Santino by Michael Morris. And you might say, well, that was quite getting off to a dark start in the 1920s with the beginnings of Hollywood. It continued. In the 1930s, Mae West was one of the most famous actresses at that time, and she... It's said that Mae West received inspiration from psychic phenomenon. Her psychic recalls that she would pace around the room saying, "Forces, forces, come to me and help me write a script." She would begin to hear voices and images as the plot was revealed to her. She would lie in bed in a trance-like state, dictating as the spirits entered. Fast forward to modern times, and you get actors and actresses who've admitted the same, that they are receiving inspiration from literal demonic sources. So this is not metaphoric, this is not hyperbole, but one Oprah Winfrey. She was an actress, you may not remember that, but she says, "This is how I see acting. I use my body to be a carrier for the spirits of those who have come before me." She said, "I tried to empty myself and let the spirit inhabit me." The spirits of the dead, so-called, and the Bible condemns communicating with, quote, the dead. A very serious thing that Oprah Winfrey was involved with in her acting, opening herself for the spirits to inhabit her. She says, "This is how I see acting. Becoming possessed is what we would call it biblically." And Peter Sellers, another famous actor, said the same thing. He says, "It's rather like being a medium. You open yourself and let something inhabit your body." Another one was a famous actor named Robin Williams. He says, "There's also that thing, it is possession." I'm quoting, possession. He used the actual word, and he says, "In the old days, you'd be burned for that." So he's talking about literal spiritualism. Very serious things we're discussing here. He also went on in the quote to say he thought that it was empowering in his acting to have that experience of possession. I know these things are quite unbelievable sounding, and many people would say, "That's impossible, this couldn't be." When they say it themselves, who am I to say that they are wrong? When they say, "I am having entities inhabit my body and becoming possessed." If you want to see the quotes, by the way, do please contact me, because I'm not going to be in 28 minutes going through every quote from all the entertainers of the last 100 years who've admitted and bragged about these things, because they are voluminous, and I can just email you the quotes and the references, scottritzema@gmail.com. again. But Denzel Washington is another famous actor. He was actually asked in an interview, you know, "How did you act so powerfully in that scene?" It was in the movie Glory. And the critics acclaimed his scene and how he acted so well, and you were so in charge in that scene. And he said, "Well, basically what I did was got on my knees before the recording began." He says, "I got on my knees," which I like to do before a recording as well, as pray to the Lord. But he says, "I got on my knees and communicated with the spirits. And when I came out, I was in charge. I couldn't have acted that," he says. "I couldn't have made a decision to play that part," end quote. So he was very much bowing down before the spirits, as he called them, and being empowered by them to do something he otherwise couldn't have done. Now, many actors and actresses say such things, and musicians, we'll talk about the musicians in this session as well, the spirit of the entertainment industry definitely coming from the dark side. But one quote really was helpful to me as I was evaluating this. Is this an offhand person? Is this a random thing? Or is this a trend and tendency in Hollywood? Well, there was an actress named Fairuza Balk who was the star in the witchcraft movie called The Craft. And in that film, they were promoting witchcraft, and the journalists asked the actors and actresses, "Is this a real thing? Like, people get into witchcraft in Hollywood?" And here's the quote you'll see on the graphic. She says, quote, "A lot of actors who don't mention their names, of course, are very much into this." So meaning into witchcraft. A lot. So there's a quantity for you. It's not just, okay, I'm going to stay away from Denzel Washington and Peter Sellers and Robin Williams and these old 1920s and 1930s actors and actresses. It is quantified vaguely as a lot. Enough to have her say, you know, a lot of people are really into this. And they're not mentioning their names, of course, because that's not something most people brag about, that they're into spirit worship and demon possession. Very serious and sober spiritual issues we are dealing with in the spirit of the entertainment industry. And I say that from somebody who's experienced it to some extent. I mentioned earlier that I used to play in a rock band. And if I were to show you video and imagery, I'd rather just not. But there are some clips and graphics of when I was involved in playing in a
punk rock band. There was one particular occasion on October 31 of 1998, and that was the year when, oh, we were the coolest guys because we played in the band and we played the rock music, and the local church actually let us play in their site for a spirit worship Halloween party of some kind. We were dressed in demon attire with the painted faces in black and white, and praise God for a new creation. When you can say, the old things have gone away and behold, all things are new. I am in Christ and I am a new creation. And so having forsworn that and said no to that and goodbye to that, I look back on it with horror. The kind of music I listened to, the kind of movies I watched and sought after. But now we seek after Christ with all our hearts. Now, who is the guy that brought this diabolical Satanism to American culture, where it became cool and became prominent? His name was Aleister Crowley. And Aleister Crowley had a book called The Book of the Law, in which he stated his credo. And it is as, quote, as you see on the screen here, quote, "Do as thou wilt shall be the whole of the law." Doing what you want to do is the entirety of the law. Now, I believe in the Bible and in Jesus Christ and what he taught. He said, loving the Lord your God and loving your neighbor and the Ten Commandments hanging upon those two principles are the whole of the law. But Aleister Crowley believes following your own desires, follow your heart, you may have heard. Well, he was known by the BBC as, quote, the wickedest man in the world. He called himself Satan's chief of staff. He was made no secret about the fact that he was promoting straight up Satanism as the most prominent Satanist in 20th century, in history, really, other than the Satan himself. He brought modern culture into that satanic ideology in a mainstream way where it became acceptable and cool and just the thing and the part of the fashions and trends of popular culture. He advocated actually using music as an avenue for experiencing the music industry, which would adopt his ideas and promote his ideas of do what thou wilt. And that's not some conspiracy theory or some secret or something that you need to decode. On the Beatles album of Sgt. Pepper's Lonely Hearts Club Band, they put Aleister Crowley right on the cover of the album, and John Lennon said the whole Beatle idea was to do what you want, right? Do what thou wilt. So he's saying our worldview, the Beatles' ideas, their ideology, the whole Beatle idea is, and he quotes Aleister Crowley, do what thou wilt. And they put him on the cover, and they said, these are people we admire and like. But I think that would be one they especially admired and liked, because they said the whole Beatle idea was Aleister Crowley's idea of do what thou wilt. So the rock and roll movement was underway. You had the 1960s, not just the Beatles. You had Led Zeppelin. Let me quote for you from Jimmy Page, who said, I feel Crowley is a misunderstood genius of the 20th century because his whole thing was liberation of the person. What you want to do, do it, he said. Is that liberation? That is enslavement to sin, to Satan. But he said, I've employed Crowley's system in my own day-to-day life, and that is the way big names are made these days. So how are the big names made in the entertainment industry? Employing Crowley's system, according to the guitarist for Led Zeppelin. And it's not just them. Many, many musicians and singers that we don't have time to get into. And I know 3ABN has series on this very topic of the music industry. So we're kind of skirting the edges of it. But Pastor Loma Kang doing a fantastic job exposing this. And so I'm just kind of adding emphasis to that by sharing these quotes with you in rapid fire fashion. But there are a number of people who put Crowley in their songs, and they say we're, you know, wearing Crowley's uniform and we sing about Mr. Crowley. So again, I wanted to emphasize it's not a conspiracy theory. It's not something people have cooked up. They bragged about this from the 60s on, and when it really became mainstream in the music industry. But one thing that people didn't notice was one like a Michael Jackson. You fast forward to the 1980s, and he actually spoke of how he used specific methods that Crowley advocated for invoking spirits. It was to go in a private secret place in a room with moving walls and mirrors and all this dark spiritualism practices. And he said, I advocate doing, or he
he said, I do that and I talk to, and he speaks of a dead piano player named Liberace. And that's where he was communicating with the dead, which again, we know biblically is not recommended. It's participating with demon worship and is absolutely dangerous. So we don't want to touch that stuff with a 10-foot pole. But on to more modern times, past the 80s, we get to the hip-hop movement that sort of has supplanted rock and roll as the biggest kid on the block, so to speak. Jay-Z, a big name. Now, interestingly, you look at the graphic of Jay-Z, he put the quote from Aleister Crowley right on the sweatshirt there. And so that's not hiding it. It's not something you need to wonder about. It's in quotation marks, in Old English script, and word for word, do what thou wilt, Aleister Crowley's credo. In a song that Jay-Z put out, they said, I live by you, desire. Your love is my scripture. So the desires of the flesh, living by desire and loving desire, is their religion. They said, we formed a new religion in that song. It's called No Church in the Wild. We formed a new religion. There's no sins as long as there's permission. And it's something that the pastor don't preach. So that's all the lyrics of that particular song, saying, we formed a new religion. Now, time out. Did they form it? Who formed the religion that began in heaven with, do what thou wilt? I will be in the position of God. I will make my own rule, my own law, my own authority. That was Satan. So he formed that religion. Crowley didn't even form it. Definitely Jay-Z didn't form it, but they think they're a big deal. They have names for themselves that are blasphemous names in this hip-hop community. And in pop as well, these are the big music genres that dominate the youth culture of the 21st century. But you heard the words straight out. It is, do what thou wilt. And it's not just these few examples. Oh, if I had time to go through every quote that I could find from the music I'm ashamed to say I used to listen to and love, all about do what thou wilt. I'm free to do what I want any old time. Do what you want to do, whatever gets you. It's my life and I'll do what I want. These are all different singers, different genres over the years. Do what you want to do, what you want to do. Try hard to live your life, live right, the way you want. Oh, that was seeking for self and pleasure seeking. That's not going to bring joy and fulfillment. I need to do what I feel like doing, so let me go. I mean, this is all the enticing stuff that the devil puts out there to make us seekers of pleasure. It's do what I want because I can. If I don't, because I wanna. Do what you wanna do. There ain't no rules. Do anything you wanna do. Do what you want. Again, these are all different songs saying the same thing, reading off the Crowleyan script of do what thou wilt. Do what you wanna do. Do what you want. Let me hear you say it's my thing. I do what I want to do. You're hearing do what thou wilt pretty clearly in this, aren't you? I won't go exhaustively through it, but it goes on to worldview philosophy distortions like the truth is all within yourself and follow your heart. Now, it says, why second guess what feels so right? Just trust your heart. Now, again, the Bible says don't trust the heart. It says it is deceitful above all things. But the message of the entertainment industry is putting self in the position of God, following a straight-up demonic program of Aleister Crowley. And the list of that goes on and on. It's slide after slide and segment after segment of slides showing all of these quotations from the music industry where they're not hiding it. It's, preaching, we formed a new religion, and our scripture is loving our own desires. Now, you might say, okay, well, then who's the musician behind the music, so to speak? This is not just an Aleister Crowleyan phenomenon. When you go back to the 1930s and you look for the origins of the rock music movement to develop into what it became in the 50s and 60s with this big thing, it was in the 1930s and a man called Robert Johnson. I want you to just take a look at the image there at the crossroads. You've probably heard of the crossroads if you ever got involved in this worldly stuff. I hope you didn't. But Robert Johnson, famously at the crossroads of 61 and 49 in Clarksdale, Mississippi, made this deal with the devil and acquired this ability to play the guitar. Well, he had been heretofore a talentless guitarist, according to his mentor, Son House, the famous blues artist, who spoke of Robert Johnson as having no talent whatsoever until he went and he disappeared for 6 months or so and then came back
and supposedly did this thing, this spiritual commitment to the enemy. And then he could play his guitar in ways that held audiences spellbound. And people were like, whoa, we've never heard a sound like this. He went from talentless to the most prominent musical innovator of his generation, basically inventing the rock and roll style guitar overnight. So maybe there's something going on there when the musicians of the 60s would sing about the crossroads and acknowledge the importance of that place. To this day, it's still a tourist trap where people go who love rock music history and think this was some great thing. Now, by the way, Jesus, nobody's out of the reach of Jesus Christ if they want Jesus Christ back in their life. So don't you ever hear something like sold his soul to the devil in the music industry and the entertainment industry and go, oh, when I was 14, I said some foolish thing and made some commitment and blood oath or whatever people get into. If right now you're hearing this and you have a past and you want to be with Jesus Christ, the deal is sealed. Jesus sealed that at the cross, that he is there for you to receive him, if you will. And so we can repent. I did. I was involved in these things. And here I have the opportunity to expose them for what they are. So I praise God that we can walk in newness of life and not be oppressed. Because that Robert Johnson, he was oppressed. He sang songs about a hellhound on my trail and demonically oppressed for his career. Now, there's another guy who spoke of this. We fast forward from Robert Johnson to the 1950s. And I love speaking about redemption because 3ABN actually hosted a interview with this famed musician. He was the king of rock and roll, even beyond where Elvis would stand. His name was Richard. They called him Little Richard. But this brother came around to the truth and repented of his ways and was interviewed. And I just praise God for 3ABN airing that and this brother making that commitment to Jesus Christ. But when he was involved and steeped in the spiritualism in the 50s, he was the rock musician. He was the sought after guy. And he said, quote, he spoke of where he got the music from. And he said, I was directed and commanded by the power of darkness that people don't believe exists, the power of the devil, Satan. So praise God you can come out of that, right? But that's what was going on in the music industry movement of the time. He said, I was directed and commanded by another power, the power of darkness that a lot of people don't believe exists, the power of the devil, Satan. So he was kind of clear about who that was directing not just his career, but you heard it from the other musicians of the time all the way up to our day when we heard that it was a Crowleyan influence. But now we're understanding the devil himself is really the one, not just an Aleister Crowleyan allegiance, but a particular devotion to the spirits, just like the actors talked about, I got on my knees before the spirits, and John Lennon spoke in another interview about how he was filled with many spirits, and he was a temple being replaced by this spirit and then this spirit. And he says, talking about the writing of his songs, he says, I don't know who the blank writes it. I'm removing the expletives. I don't know who the blank writes it. I'm just sitting there, and the whole song comes out. So he says, I don't know who wrote my songs. And the Rolling Stones, you'll see the quote on the screen from Keith Richards, who wrote songs. He said, songs, yeah, they think you wrote it. So the Rolling Stones, famous rock band, people think they wrote their songs. He says, really, you are just a medium, like being at a seance. Songs come to me en masse. I didn't do anything except to happen to have been awake when it arrived. So he was very clear also that the origins of his music were not in his own creative capacity. He says, people think I wrote my songs. Not so. Same thing with Jimmy Page and Robert Plant of Led Zeppelin. They said that they received the song Stairway to Heaven, the most played song in radio history at one point at least. And they said that my hand just started writing. I almost leapt out of my seat. I mean, these are direct quotes where they say their hand just started writing and it startled them. And they received that song, that they did not compose that song. Ginger Baker was a bassist for the band Cream, and he said the same thing about when they're playing the music. He says, something else is playing my instrument, and I don't understand it. It is frightening. We'll all play the same thing out of nowhere, and something else is playing my instrument. So these examples are, again, voluminous, but a few will suffice to make the point. Back into the modern times, some of the pop musicians. Have you ever heard of Beyoncé? Oh, yes, important musician of our time. When she said, when I see a video of myself on stage or TV, I'm like, who is that girl? That's not me. I wouldn't dare do that. She says, I created my stage persona. She has this alter ego, Sasha Fierce, so that to protect myself, so that when I go home, I don't have to think about what it is I do. I don't have to feel bad about this immorality I'm into. Sasha is not me.
I wouldn't like Sasha if I met her offstage. So she's saying that this is something else she adopts, but is it just an act? Because we're talking about how the devil is the true one behind this. Is she just acting bad and then she feels better because she calls it another name? No, listen to the next quote. She says, I have someone else that takes over when I'm on stage. Someone else takes over her. She says, when I'm on stage, I'm not afraid of my sexuality. The tone of my voice gets different, and I'm fearless. I'm just a different person. Things I do when performing, I would never do normally. I have out-of-body experiences. If I cut my leg, if I fall, I don't even feel it. I'm not aware of my face or my body. Have you ever talked to somebody and they're like, yeah, the other day I wasn't aware of my face or my body and I was outside of my body and I would cut my leg and I didn't feel it. These are very spiritual manifestations. This is not normal. In her own words, I have someone else that takes over my body when I'm on stage. And speaking of

She was doing there when she did this at the Super Bowl was promoting her husband's record company. You can see Jay-Z, her husband, using the symbol there. And so, oh, she's not doing anything satanic. She's not promoting demonism or Satan worship. She's just promoting a record company. But doesn't that beg the question, why is Jay-Z's record company all about the eye symbolism? And why did this happen at the Super Bowl, which Madonna referred to as the holy of holies of American culture? She said, when I do the Super Bowl halftime show, I get to come in at the halfway point of the church experience. She says it's the holy of holies, and the halftime show of the Super Bowl is the church experience, and I get to deliver the sermon. That was her words directly on CNN in an interview with Anderson Cooper. That was Madonna speaking about the Super Bowl. So the symbolism used at the Super Bowl means something to these people. I know we look at it and we say that's silly. What is this? It's kind of like immature, you know, secret handshake stuff. But to them, it means something. Eye symbolism appeared like on all the pop stars overnight. I mean, where did that come from with everybody doing this and this and this? I mean, this doesn't just happen. And so we could take one of two paths. We could speculate. We could spend like 85 hours over the next, you know, several weeks watching every YouTube video we can find exposing the secrets of the Illuminati, and we can walk out, you know, a little imbalanced in mind and having wasted a lot of time. So I want to save us that process, and that's coming for us from a student of history. I love to understand the unseen side of history, as I'm sure you've seen, in understanding the media manipulation, understanding the origins of modern public schooling, and understanding the true nature of the agenda in these last days, having historical roots and manifesting as diabolical fruits in the last days. But having a proper balance here would bring just one slide to answer, one graphic to answer the question about what is this eye symbolism all about. So I want to share with you what Carlos Santana says about this eye symbolism in the music industry. He first begins by saying, in my meditations, the entity called Metatron said, we want to hook you back to the radio airwave frequency to reach junior high schools, and universities. Once you reach them, we want you to present them with a new form of existence. So he's speaking to an entity, and the entity says to him, we're going to hook you back to the radio airwave frequency. You're going to reach the young people. So did you notice the devil has an outreach program here? He's reaching the youth through the entertainment industry and inspiring, literally having conversations with demonic entities, these major music stars, having and passing it on to us in Rolling Stone magazine in an interview. And I know this sounds unbelievable. I was presenting the Media on the Brain seminar one time at a church, sharing these very quotes, and somebody was in the back, like, skeptical, and they came up to me afterward and they said, Scott, he actually said that. I'm like, I know, I'm not going to quote it if he didn't say it. I'm going to make sure these are real validated statements by these people. And he's showing me in Rolling Stone, like, look, here's where he actually said it. Yeah, he said that. He spoke with this entity. The entity has a name, Metatron, and we're going to get you reaching the youth. Now, what does this have to do with the eye symbolism? Here's the rest of the quote. He says, this Metatron is represented by the eye inside the triangle symbolism. And he says, this Metatron wants listeners to, in Santana's own words, remember your divinity. Now pause right there. Do you have divinity? I do not have divinity. You do not have divinity. Jesus has divinity. God has divinity. We are mortal humans who do not have divinity. But Satan's thing is, you will be like God. I will ascend and I will be in the position of God. Eve, you can be like God. Aleister Crowley says, do what thou wilt and you make a law unto yourself. Satanism teaches you are a God. And that's exactly what Santana is preaching. He says, you will have your own divinity, and that's the message. So here's the big secret behind the all-seeing eye symbolism all over in the music industry. It's just another angle and a sort of occult, you know, ritual symbolism type of usage of the same toxic ideology of darkness, putting us in the position of God. And that's something we don't want to even touch. Again, I don't want to listen to these musicians. I don't want to have anything to do with them. And most of us look at the ones that are obviously dark and satanic, and we go, okay, yeah, I'm not going to touch that. But did you know a guy like Sammy Davis Jr. was into Aleister Crowley? You look at pictures of him, he looks like he's singing special music at church, you know? Or Sting, you know, the musician from The Police. You know, he was into Crowley. I hear him at the dentist office, you know, in the waiting room. It's not like dark, evil hip-hop and satanic, dark, psychedelic
angelic rock music. But we got to be careful when we touch, when we look at the worldly things and try to say, well, I'm going to do worldly light. You know, I'm going to do things.

0: that aren't as dark. One of the people in the music industry who said, we're doing witchcraft music, was actually the Beach Boys, who you'd think they're totally innocent. We were doing witchcraft music. The Beach Boys, I thought they were innocent, just singing about, you know, going to the beach and going surfing and so on. And so, you know, I could quote a number of people that would really surprise you in terms of them also being into these things. How about I Love Lucy? You know, she got her ideas of being on I Love Lucy from a communication from a dead loved one, a dead friend. So the devil's really working through this. Don't try to find worldly light in the things that aren't as bad. Come apart and be separate, saith the Lord. Touch no unclean thing, and I will receive you. And that's the joy. We can be received by Jesus.
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2: What a difference your support of the ministry of 3ABN makes. It's because of you that many will hear the gospel truth for the very first time. We recently received this letter from Minnesota, and it says, I watch 3ABN every day and have started going to the local Seventh-day Adventist church. I'm retired at 80 years of age and now back to the Bible and God. Isn't that incredible? It's because of your prayers and financial support that many are being reached for eternity.
3: In the temple worship of the Old Covenant, 4,000 Levites were appointed to praise God with instruments and 288 singers with their voices. The very magnitude of this enterprise demonstrates the priority God places on musical praise, and it pleases Him. David says, I will praise the name of God with song and shall magnify Him with thanksgiving, and it will please the Lord better than an ox or a young bull with horns and hooves. If you are involved in music for your local church, or even in your own personal worship at home, why not focus on the quality of your musical worship? The more we trivialize praise, either through relegating it to a small slot in the church service or through shoddy preparation, the further we fall short of the biblical standard. So get those instruments out and warm up the voices. We have some praise to do. I'm Jennifer LaMountain reminding you, God has created you with a musical mind.
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9: Miss Jean, join me on a trip to Discovery Mountain, where the air is clear enough to hear your imagination, and where every day is an exercise in faith. Join me for today's expedition in Discovery Mountain. Have you exercised your faith as we've listened to the story of Jacob and Esau? Well, if you're joining us for the first time or for the first time this season, pause right here. Today's episode is called Mizpah, and it's the last of our season called Keep Watch. Now, listen to the first five episodes before you hear today's, all right? Mizpah. What exactly is that? Well, we heard that word in the Bible story in our last episode. It gave Olivia a good idea. We'll hear more about that in a minute. Let's visit Truckers. Olivia is there, and so is John Harris. And he's about to get some news. News he's waited a long time to hear. Here's today's episode called Mizpah.
10: Oh, hello, Olivia.
11: Hi, Mr. Simon. Do you have what we talked about?
10: Oh, yes, of course. I ran the charge for your credit card, and they're ready to go.
11: Hi, Gadget. How are you, boy? Let's see. Oh, I love them.
10: You're a thoughtful sister.
11: Oh, I don't know about that. Jake and I didn't get along most of my time here.
10: Well, family is important. no matter what happens between us.
5: Hey, Mr. Simon.
10: Oh, John, how may I help you?
5: We're out of almond milk at the cafe.
10: It's right over there in the cooler.
5: Thanks. I've never seen so many different brands of almond milk.
10: Well, I aim to please my customers.
11: You do a good job on that, Mr. Simon.
5: Hey, Olivia, those are cool.
11: Are they? Jake will like them anyway.
5: Ah, one for each of you?
11: Yeah, I'm leaving tonight, and I didn't want to leave on a bad note with my brother.
5: I can relate to that.
11: Jake and I aren't always the best at keeping in touch. These are sort of a mizpah.
5: Mizpah?
11: Yeah, from the story of Jacob and Esau. When Jacob left Laban, they set up stones as a memorial.
10: Right. A reminder of their agreement.
11: Yes, and that God would keep watch between them while they were apart.
5: Ah, I see. And these will remind Jake and you of God keeping watch over both of you?
11: Yeah, that's the idea anyway.
5: I like your mizpah idea.
11: Thanks.
5: In fact, that gives me an idea, Mr. Simon.
11: I'll leave you two to talk. Bye.
5: Bye, Olivia. Now, Mr. Simon, here's what I'm thinking.
10: I'm listening.
5: Oh, sorry. That's my dad. I'd better get this.
10: Of course.
5: Hi, Dad.
4: John, you'd better get over here fast.
5: Dad, are you all right?
4: I'm fine, but I just had a call. Your brother is on his way here.
5: My brother?
4: You heard me. You better get here fast, all of you.
5: I have to talk to Michelle, and I'll do what I can. Mr. Simon, how would you and Blue Birdie like to take a trip to see my dad?
10: Is there an emergency?
5: Sort of. If you could fly us, I'd be grateful.
10: I'll get someone to watch the store. Then Gadget and I will be glad to take you.
5: Thanks, Mr. Simon.
10: Oh, dear. He forgot all about the almond milk.
8: Oh, hey, Mr. Harris. Miss Michelle said to put the almond milk by
5: Not now, Hattie.
8: Oh, okay.
5: Michelle.
12: And would you like white or wheat toast with your omelet?
5: Michelle, I'm sorry to interrupt, but I need to talk to you right away.
12: Sure. Excuse me.
5: Michelle, my dad just called.
12: John, is your dad hurt? You look pale.
5: My dad's fine, but he wants us to get over there, fast.
12: It'll take hours to drive.
5: Mr. Simon will fly us in Blue Birdie. Dad wants us all there and fast.
12: The cafe and the kids and so much.
5: Someone is on his way to the pet shop.
12: Oh, good. Your dad answered Evan's email?
5: Evan's email? What?
12: Well, Evan called here yesterday and...
5: What? My long-lost brother just happened to call you and you didn't tell me?
12: Family matter, everyone. You may all go back to enjoying your breakfast.
5: Michelle!
12: Keep your voice down, John. Let's talk in the kitchen.
5: When were you going to tell me? My brother called.
12: He asked me not to tell you.
5: I'm your husband.
12: Ex-husband. We signed the divorce papers yesterday, remember?
5: Still, you could have told me.
12: I tried to get some information from him, but he hung up too quickly.
5: Well, he's on his way to the pet shop, and Dad wants us there. All of us.
12: All right, I'll have Hattie run the cafe, and,
5: Now what?
12: Well, do you want me there? I mean, I'm technically not in your family anymore.
5: Of course I want you there. Now go to the school and see if you can get the kids out of class. I'll talk to Reader and let him know what's going on.
12: All right, I'll meet you at Blue Birdie.
8: Is everything all right?
5: Michelle will explain.
12: Oh, Hattie, how long are you scheduled to work today?
8: I'm on until 3. Michelle, is everything okay?
12: John's long-lost brother is on his way to his dad's pet shop.
8: He is. At last. Well, you have to go.
12: At the cafe.
8: You all have to be there.
12: I don't know when we'll be back. It could be late.
8: Michelle, go. I'll keep watch.
12: Oh, and the kids are going to wonder what's going on and...
8: Your hands are shaking. Here, give them to me.
12: Oh, Hattie...
8: Michelle, I have the cafe covered. Gracie, Judah, and Brianna are all about to meet their uncle.
12: Yes, it's sort of exciting, isn't it?
8: And scary. But I'll pray for you. All of you.
12: Oh, Hattie, you're a lifesaver. I'm so glad that John hired you. You know, he's having a really hard time with this. He really didn't mean to.
8: I know. Now go!
12: Thank you.
9: Harold and Logan, off the computer and get back to your social studies report.
13: Knock, knock. Sorry to interrupt.
9: Michelle, come in.
11: Mom, why are you at my school?
14: Hi, Miss Michelle.
15: Hi, Lana.
9: Class, keep working on your reports. Gracie, come over here and let's talk to your mom.
14: I'm sorry, but Amanda, could I take Gracie out of class early?
9: Of course. Is there an emergency?
14: No, but we have to go and see my father-in-law. I mean, ex-father-in-law.
11: Mom, is Grandpa Harris all right?
14: Yes, but someone's on his way to see him.
16: It's Uncle Evan, isn't it?
9: Lana, were you eavesdropping?
16: Sorry, everyone. I just had to know.
11: It's okay. Mom, Lana helped me solve the mystery in the beginning. She's right, isn't she?
14: Yes, Uncle Evan is on his way to the shop. Mr. Simon agreed to fly us.
16: Oh, boy. Can I come, too?
14: I can't do that without your parents' permission, Lana. I'm sorry.
9: Go back to your desk, Lana.
16: Fine.
11: I'll tell you everything later.
16: Okay.
11: I'll grab my backpack. Mom, this is so exciting.
9: I'll pray for you.
14: Thanks.
11: What about Brianna and Judah?
14: Let's go get them.
17: Mom, I just heard.
14: Judah, can you come with us?
17: Yeah, Dad just cleared it with Reader. Come on, let's get Brianna.
18: Okay, we're ready.
14: Oh, good. Brianna, Mr. Graham didn't mind you leaving, did he?
19: Nope, let's go.
18: To Blue Birdie.
20: Hey, what's all the running about? I'm trying to teach a Bible class. No running in the hallway.
18: Sorry, Jake.
14: Sorry, Jake.
17: Sorry, Jake.
19: Sorry, Chaplain Jake.
11: Sorry, Jake.
20: All right, you're forgiven. Now, where was I? Hey, Harrises, what are you up to?
11: Jacob has returned to his family.
20: What? Jacob has... Oh, like the Bible story. I'll be praying for you.
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24: Son.
18: Hi, Dad.
24: You have the family with you?
11: Grandpa Harris, is he... Oh!
7: Gracie, look, he's here.
17: Girls, he can hear us.
14: Hi, Dad.
5: Whew. Kids, this is your Uncle Evan.
25: Hi. Judah, I'd recognize you anywhere. You look a lot like your Uncle Hubert.
17: So I've been told.
25: And Brianna, you have your mom's smile.
19: Aw, thanks.
25: And Gracie...
5: Wait, Evan, how do you know their names?
25: Well, social media, of course.
5: But I looked for you on there for years. I could never find you.
25: Yeah, I'm sorry, John. I didn't know if you would want to find me. But I kept up with the family through Rachel.
19: Hey, everyone. I'm Rachel.
25: My wife of, what is it now, 18 or 19 years?
19: You never can remember, can you?
25: Rachel, this is my family.
19: Nice to meet you all.
24: Well, here we are. Your mother would have been so happy to see this day.
25: Dad, I'm sorry I didn't come home for the funeral.
24: You must have had your reasons, son.
17: Well, now what?
11: Gadget,
24: who's my favorite customer? That's right, you are.
14: Aw, he loves the pet shop.
25: Is he your dog, Michelle?
14: Oh, no. He's part of the Simon family.
25: Australian Shepherd. He's a good-looking dog.
0: Come here, Gadget. Jump up here so you can look at the fish.
1: Gadget, come here, boy. I thought I told you to wait in Blue Birdie.
0: He's excited to see all the animals, Mr. Simon.
1: I know, but this is your family moment. Gadget, come on now. Well, he listened to you.
25: Dogs love Rachel. We run a dog training school.
5: Of course you do.
25: John?
2: Oh, boy.
5: I said, of course you do.
25: John, I'd like to buy the pet shop from Dad, but only if it's all right with you. And if you don't forgive me, I understand. I wanted this pet shop so bad when we were kids. I'm sorry for how I tricked you at our graduation.
5: Evan.
25: This would be a good business for our family.
5: Evan.
25: And I'd like to be a part of your family again.
5: Evan.
25: If you can ever forgive me.
5: Evan.
25: Yes?
5: I forgive you.
25: You do?
5: I do. I've missed these past 20 years. I'm so happy to see you and meet your wife.
25: Really? Oh, I'm so relieved.
5: I'm not good at this kind of stuff.
11: Go on, Dad. You're doing great.
5: You're my brother. I love you.
25: John, I love you too. Come here.
5: All right. Enough with the hugs and slobbery stuff.
24: Well then, it's official. Evan, you and Rachel are the new owners.
25: I can't believe it. Oh, there's so much to discuss.
11: I'm so happy to meet you, Uncle Evan and Aunt Rachel.
25: Good to meet you too, Gracie.
19: Yeah, Gracie. Can we come and visit you one day at Discovery Mountain?
11: Of course.
19: Oh, good. I've heard so much about it. I'm really looking forward to it.
11: Me too.
1: Kids, why don't we take Gadget for a walk? We'll leave you guys to talk.
5: Thanks, Mr. Simon.
24: Come on back to the house.
14: Would you like me to put the kettle on, Dad?
24: Sure, Michelle. Would you make us some tea?
14: Of course.
19: Here, let me help.
14: Thanks, Rachel. Let's see, Dad keeps the teapot right up here.
19: I wanted to leave the three of them alone to talk.
14: Me too. It's so nice to see Evan and John together again. Dad must be so happy.
19: Oh, yeah. Evan never thought this day would come, but I always hoped and prayed that it would.
14: So, Rachel, you're a Christian?
19: Yes, I am.
14: I became a Christian a few years ago. My son Judah first talked to me about God.
19: Oh, I see. And John? You know, he was raised to believe in God.
14: John has always had his own mind about things. And by the way, you should know that we're divorced.
19: Oh, yeah, I see. Well, I'd still like to be a part of your life and the kids, if that's okay. I know Evan will, too.
14: Absolutely. John and I will always be a part of each other's lives. We have a couple of wonderful kids that we both love.
19: They are great kids.
14: Thank you. Oh, look, they have the old photo album out.
18: Ev, look at your hair.
25: Oh, I was not known for my sense of style.
18: That's for sure.
24: Oh, good. You found the teapot.
14: I sure did. Now, Dad, I have an extra room above the cafe if you want to come and live with us. You're always welcome.
24: Oh, no. I'd like to stay here, if that's all right with you and Evan, Rachel.
19: Oh, yeah. We would expect that. This is your home.
24: And I can still help around the shop.
19: We wouldn't want it any other way.
24: Good.
25: Dad, do you remember the time John put a dent in your car and tried to blame me?
18: Hey, now.
24: I remember. Oh, boys. We have a lot of catching up to do.
5: And you have the pet shop sale to work out. Michelle and I can leave you.
25: No, don't go. Please.
5: Okay.
14: Have a seat. Tea is almost ready.
24: Now, Evan, my daughter-in-law has agreed that I can stay living here.
25: Of course. This is your home. We'll take over the business end of things.
24: I really need help with that, son.
25: We'll have to make a few changes.
24: The aquariums all need new lighting, and we need more room for the dog food.
25: We can talk all that through. But, Dad, Rachel would love to continue her dog training business. Can we advertise for that in the store?
24: Sure.
25: And there's one more big change.
24: Yes?
25: The name.
24: Harrison, son? But you, my son, are back. The name fits better than before.
25: I'm thinking about the future. Who will take over the store after me?
24: Only you might have children one day, Evan.
19: Oh, no. No more kids. We are done.
24: You have children?
25: Yeah, 4 daughters.
24: I have 4 more granddaughters.
5: We can't wait to meet them.
25: One of the girls might want to take over the business.
24: I see. How about Harris Family Pet Shop?
25: It's perfect.
5: Well, everything worked out just as it should.
25: Oh, there's one more thing. Can I have a key to the shop?
24: Sure, son. Here you go.
25: Thanks. John, this is for you.
5: But
25: you're always welcome here. This is still your home, too.
5: I don't know what to say.
25: Say you'll come and visit, will you?
5: You couldn't keep me away.
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14: Thanks again, Hattie.
2: No trouble. Did everything go well?
14: Things couldn't have gone better. Evan and Rachel said they'd come visit Discovery Mountain one day.
2: Oh, good. Well, I look forward to meeting them. Well, I'm off.
14: Thanks, Hattie. I'll see you tomorrow.
2: Okay, bye.
11: Hi, Michelle. Is my brother here yet?
14: Oh, Jake, let's see. Oh, yeah, there he is over there.
11: Thank you. Oh, hi, John.
5: Olivia, you're still in town?
11: I'm driving out after dinner with Jake. Oh, I hear all went well with your brother today.
5: Very well.
11: I'm happy for you all. I'm going to go surprise my brother with his present.
5: He'll love it, Olivia.
14: I'll come take your order.
5: Michelle, could I talk to you for a minute first?
14: Sure. I'll be right there, Olivia.
11: No rush.
5: Michelle, I owe you an apology.
14: You do? Oh, yeah, earlier.
5: Yes, I shouldn't have raised my voice to you, especially in the middle of the busy cafe. I'm really sorry.
14: Thank you for apologizing. I forgive you.
5: And I want us to get along, for the kids' sake, and well...
14: Yes?
5: I'd like us to stay friends.
14: We will. We both care about Judah and Gracie, and we'll figure this out.
5: Oh, hey, Olivia gave me an idea today.
14: Oh?
5: Mr. Simon helped me with it. Here, let me show you. I'll give them to the kids tonight.
14: Oh, how thoughtful.
5: You're all right with the kids having these, right?
14: Of course.
5: Okay, I'll give them to them tonight. Listen, you've got customers waiting.
14: Oh, I almost forgot. Olivia and Jake. I'm sorry to keep you waiting. What would you like to order?
4: Miss Michelle, look at this!
14: Oh, you have a new watch, Jake.
4: A calculator watch! Olivia gave it to me.
14: Aw, how nice.
11: And I have a matching one.
14: Oh, you're twinning.
4: There are Mizpah watches.
14: Mizpah. I love it.
4: May the Lord watch between you and me when we are absent one from another.
11: I'm going to miss you, Chaplain Jake.
4: Oh, I'll miss you, Mrs. Olson.
14: Well, you two take your time visiting. You don't even have to order anything.
4: Hey, who said we don't want to order? We'll take soup, 2 sides of rye bread, the house salad, and 2 brownies. And that's for me. How about you, Olivia?
11: Good old Jake. You were the best brother ever.
14: Bye. Come again soon.
0: Is that the last customer?
14: Sure is. Phew. Time to rest my feet.
5: Brianna, Michelle, come sit down.
14: Gladly. What a day.
5: It sure has been one for the record books.
17: Hey, Dad. The seniors are practicing for graduation tonight, so I have to leave in a minute.
0: Ooh, can I come with you? I forgot my math book.
17: Sure.
5: Now, before everyone rushes off, I want to talk to you.
11: Oh!
14: Are you all right, Gracie?
11: My stomach just hurts.
14: I see.
5: Now, I'm going home next week, and we're not going to see each other every day like we have been.
17: It's been really great having you here, Dad.
5: Thanks, son. And in a few months, Judah, you'll be off to college.
17: Oh, I can't wait.
5: I want you all to know that no matter where we are family, and we care about each other. I have a present for each of you.
0: What is it?
5: Open it and see.
17: Oh, it's a new tablet.
0: You got me one too?
5: Of course. Gracie, what do you think?
11: Wow, Dad, it's so nice. Thank you.
5: Olivia gave me the idea.
0: Mrs. Olson?
5: Yeah. Look, these tablets have really good cameras in them. No matter where we are, we can keep in touch with each other.
17: So I can video call you from college. Cool.
5: They're our Mizpah.
11: Oh, like in the Bible story?
0: Mizpah?
11: Yeah. When Jacob and Laban separated, they set up a memorial. It was a reminder that God would keep watch over them while they were apart.
5: We may be in different places, but we'll always be family. Now, Judah, Brianna, off you go.
0: Thanks, Uncle John.
17: Thanks, Dad.
5: Gracie, how are you doing?
11: I like the tablet, but I'm gonna miss you, Daddy.
5: I know, honey. I'm gonna miss you, too.
11: God will watch out for us while we're apart.
5: I believe that he will.
14: Gracie, your dad and I are concerned that your stomach has been hurting.
11: I'll be all right. It hurts when I think about things too much.
14: Well, your dad and I are here whenever you want to talk. And there's someone else who can help.
11: Oh?
14: Principal Reeder's sister.
11: Right. Mrs. Lee told me to ask him about her.
5: She's a therapist. You can go to her and talk to her about how you're feeling.
11: I don't know.
14: She might be able to help you when you have too many things to think about.
11: And maybe my stomach aches will get better?
14: Maybe. Would you like to try?
11: Yeah, I think so.
5: Good. Your mom can make an appointment for you.
14: What's so funny?
11: I was just thinking of Chaplain Jake and Mrs. Olson arguing in Reeder's office.
5: And why did that make you laugh?
11: Well, it was pretty funny to watch, but I'm happy they argued.
14: Oh?
11: Yeah, because Reeder told us the story of Jacob and Esau.
5: Ah, a good twin story.
11: I should say thank you to Reeder. Mom, could we go to the pet shop this weekend?
14: I don't see why not.
11: Good. I can get something for midnight.
5: Midnight?
11: Reeder's betta fish.
5: He'll love that. And Grandpa Harris, Uncle Evan, and Aunt Rachel will be happy to see you again so soon.
11: Can I go and call Lana on my new tablet?
5: Sure. Off you go.
11: Good night.
5: Gracie, I'm happy to see you smiling again.
11: Me too.
19: Director Doug, I'm happy to hear Gracie happy again. How about you?
8: I sure am, and I'm happy that John and Evan Harris reunited.
19: Me too. Just like Esau in the Bible story, John chose to forgive his brother.
8: Forgiveness is part of God's plan for us. It doesn't excuse the bad things that happen.
19: Right. Evan was wrong in how he treated his brother, but forgiveness means that he and John can start a new relationship.
8: Yes, you know we forgive each other because God first forgave us.
19: That's right. You know, Director Doug, someone might be listening who needs to exercise their faith by asking someone to forgive them.
8: Yes, it's a big faith exercise to do that. And we exercise our faith when we choose to forgive others.
19: So if you are listening and God is impressing you to exercise your faith through forgiveness, you can be sure that God will be with you.
8: Even when we're apart from each other.
19: Yes. You might be separated from family members because of divorce or maybe just because of long distance. My adult daughters now both live in a different state from me.
8: Well, the Mizpah promise can be for your family too, Miss Jean.
19: You're right. And I love that promise. Let's read it again.
8: Let me find it.
19: It's Genesis 31 and verse 49, right?
8: Yep, and it says, "May the Lord watch between you and me when we are absent one from another."
19: Well, wherever you are listening from today, may the Lord watch between you and your Discovery Mountain family here.
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12: Homelessness is a plight in our modern world. There are many children that just don't know whose child they are. However, many of those children are transformed by adoption. The Apostle Paul wrote in Romans 8 and verse 15, "For you did not receive the spirit of bondage again to fear, but you received the spirit of adoption by whom we cry out, Abba, Father." As an abandoned child, I had to confront the realities that I did have parents, I just did not know who they were. But after being raised by a Christian woman, my abandonment gave way to the reality that I am a royal son. If you struggle with identity and today seem to be an impossible climb, remember, you are a son and daughter of God.
13: God gives us the gift of hope. We can face the future with confidence because we know that all the events of our tomorrows are in His loving hands.
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0: so glad that you're joining us for 3ABN today. We are delighted to talk about families today. And there is so much that happens when our heart is in the right place and that we can focus on Christ. And I'm so delighted to have Trey and Calandra Williams. And you are part of the Powerful Parent and Ministries. And we're so delighted you're here. Tell us a little bit about your ministry and your passion.
1: Thank you. Yes. So we are just, again, thank you for having us. We are delighted to be here. And, you know, God gave us families to be a blessing, to enrich in our experience here on earth, and even to just show more about His character. I can go on and on about the lessons that I have learned with being a mother. And I, you know, there's times as a parent, you're thinking, you're breaking my heart. You know, like, what's going on? And in those moments, I feel like God would say, you know what? And that's how I feel when things happen, when you may not obey me or follow the different, the script that He's given us. And I say script more so as a prescription that He's given us for life. And I would just be so humbled in those moments and say, wow, Lord, you know, I don't want to break your heart. I don't want to hurt you because you've loved me so much. And so just from the experiences of parenting that I've had, I haven't been the perfect mother. Love, I don't think you've been the perfect father. We've learned. We love our children, but we make mistakes, But God is there. He's such a redeeming, a such a loving God. He's there to help us to learn and to, and just to be the models that He's called us to be, the powerful parents that He's called us to be for our children.
0: And I'm so glad that God is willing to work with us, even though we're not perfect. Sometimes we too need to constantly grow. We see our children grow, but we too need to get our heart right with Christ. And Trey, tell me a little bit about why this is important, even for people that don't have children or they're no longer in the home. Why is this so relevant of a topic?
2: Well, that's a fantastic point that you're making. It's, you know, it's, this is why we called it the powerful parent versus the perfect parent, right? And it's because none of us were all, you know, born in sin, shaped in iniquity. And so because of that, we have defects of character. We have, shortcomings and trauma that we're all sort of navigating through. And then the Lord blesses us with these lives, these little people that we're responsible for, to raise. And there's no, you know, actual manual or blueprint except for the Word of God. Every day, the Lord is first working on our character as parents, you know, helping us to refine. And as He's refining us, we're then, able to turn around and pour into our children, right? And so, it's a daily, surrender to the Holy Spirit. Lord, give me what I need. What do I say? At times when I'm frustrated, at times when I'm not quite sure how to handle the situation, we have to turn to the Lord because we're so imperfect, right? If we were perfect, we'd already be in heaven. So we have an opportunity to see how the Lord, redeems us and how He's patient with us through our children.
0: You're right.
2: You know, so it's an opportunity for us.
0: And I think that this is a very important, time that we have together, because even though you may not have children in the home, there's something that you can learn today, because I know of many grandparents that are praying for their children. They no longer, their children or their grandchildren want nothing to do with them, and yet they're praying for them. And and maybe there is still going to be a window where there's that opportunity, and maybe there's something that you can learn today specifically. But I'm so glad that God is using us and can use us just as we are. And I'm thinking of the song that we'll hear from Jonathan Cassavetes, and it's written by Charlotte Elliott. And if you know the story about this particular lady in the 1828, she was almost half paralyzed, and her physical ailments were just overcoming her. And an evangelist came over and told her, just come to Jesus just as you are. And so we as parents, sometimes we feel like we fall short.
1: Yes.
0: But God wants us to just come as we are. So let's listen now.

0: Thank you, Jonathan. I have to say that I was almost having a prayer song in my head, because you want to say, Lord, I'm just coming. I have nothing to offer. And yet God sees our potential in spite of us. And I want to come back to why this is so relevant to everyone, not just those that have small children at home. Why is this so relevant?
1: Mm-hmm. Absolutely. Yeah, it's relevant because no matter, you know, where you are in life, whether you're, you know, no children at all, or you're a grandparent, we're all called to pour into our young people. Mm-hmm. The Bible says that our children are a heritage from God, sure, and that they're the reward of the womb, yeah, you know? And so the Lord is entrusting us, with these young lives. And so whether it's biologically or it's by impact as a teacher or an aunt or, you know, some other means, it's still our opportunity to steward these precious gifts that God has entrusted to us.
0: And even the elderly, I see there's sometimes a connection with the elderly, mm-hmm, that kids are able to have, that it spills over in our community. So mm-hmm, again, it's making sure that our heart is in the right place.
1: And absolutely. I'm glad you mentioned that. When it comes to especially like our grandparents, mm-hmm, you know, who may be wondering, okay, how does this work? I've kind of been there, done that, mm-hmm, right? There's a scripture that I like to read for us that comes from the book of Deuteronomy, mm-hmm, chapter, yep, 6. And here's what it says. It says, "And these words which I command thee this day shall be in thine heart, and thou shalt teach them diligently unto thy children, and shalt talk of them when thou sittest in thine house, and when thou walkest by the way, and when thou liest down, and when thou risest up." Mm-hmm. And so, you know, even with grandparents who are no longer raising children, they're called to teach the children diligently. So tell them your stories. Tell them what you've been through. Share those things, because they need to hear from you as well.
0: And I like that from Deuteronomy 6, mm-hmm, 6 and 7, I believe. Because,
1: that is correct.
0: It's because it's almost like our whole being, mm-hmm, almost has to reflect that character that you were speaking about earlier, about reflecting Christ's character throughout. And yet sometimes we parents get so busy,
2: yeah,
0: like work, and we have so much coming that influences us and that, you know, distracts us. And that's exactly what Satan wants to do, is to split the family apart, and so that there's no peace. And so I see that happening constantly. But I wanted to ask you, you're kind of known, Calandra, as a family culture strategist. Is that correct?
2: Yes,
0: and
2: yes.
0: And what does that mean? And how did you dedicate your ministry? And how did you get started in the first place?
2: Yeah, so, you know, when we think about family culture, and we make reference to the culture, mm-hmm, you know, what is the culture? And we have to be sure that we do not fall, let's say, victim, mm-hmm, to the culture or the worldly standard of what parenting should look like. Mm-hmm. It is interesting because a few years back, I believe either it was 23 or 24, the Surgeon General put out a message, and this term, parental burnout, was put, mm-hmm, forward. And with that term, it was speaking to how many parents are burnt out. They are tired. And it doesn't mean that they do not love their children. Mm-hmm. They just do not have the support or the tools, the resources to parent their children through the times that we're living in today. Something that parents are concerned about, that in the 50s, the 60s, you weren't concerned about a school shooting. Mm-hmm. So whether your children were safe, you weren't concerned about, again, we're talking about 50s, 60s, even 70s, even our parents, you know, we're 80s babies. So, they weren't concerned about social media and how, one views themselves, and am I pretty enough? Am I good enough? Do I have enough likes? You know, or they didn't like my post. I'm ugly. You know, we didn't have to think about those things, but now parents are dealing with, again, social media and then bullying, cyberbullying as well. The culture of comparison is something else that, the Surgeon General brought up. With the culture of comparison, it's more so, wow, you know, and again, I may step on some parents' toes because we like to get on our children about social media, but as parents, some of us have accounts, and you can, yeah, see that absolutely, that family, they were in Europe for 2 weeks on vacation, and some families they can't afford that, you know, or this family lives in a larger home or the cars, and you start to compare yourself and say, am I even adequate? Am I doing enough? Well, let me work harder. And if you're working harder, that means that you're outside of the home in many cases, meaning that that connection with your child is being lost because they're focused on providing the material things. And maybe you've heard of this, providing presence instead of presence, right? And being there. And so when I speak on the culture, what is the culture that God would have us to have? We want a Christ-centered culture. And how do we create that culture? Well, then here comes the strategy. And so that strategy, when I'm working with clients, or even if families and spouses, and that's something that we have to where spouses are included, we want spouses to go or matriculate through our program together. We're talking about what is the strategy that God has given us in His Word. We don't have to reinvent the wheel. You know, He's given it to us right here in His Word. He's given us that strategy or that system. And babe, I'm going to lend to you. System stands for saving yourself significant
1: time,
2: energy, money, and stress.
1: That's right.
2: Right? And so there's a system that I, when I'm working with families, and that I give to where, let's say, God doesn't want us to be stressed. He didn't call us to be stressed. Children are our heritage.
1: They are.
2: They're gifts. And so Satan wants to shift that narrative. Right. So as a family culture strategist, I work with families to create a God-centered, Christ-centered culture and giving the strategy or the system to do so.
0: Yeah. And I appreciate that because so easy. I find myself like sometimes you still bring your cell phone to the table. You know, and sometimes and then we have a problem with our child. It's like that doesn't work. So it's also, again, training, realizing that first we have to correct our own habits a little bit, and then almost saying, let's see what the child sees, and I've got to reflect what I'm expecting our children to
1: there
0: reflect.
1: There you go.
0: And
1: that is
0: so hard because you see, you, and it's really bad when my daughter has to say something, hey, mom, you know, and that's really bad. And it's like, it's true.
1: It's true.
0: We have so many distractions.
2: Yes.
0: And our children even more so, it seems. And how, in order to create that peace, you have to be mindful of those distractions and what really is priority, taking that time with family. I remember hearing something about like 7-7-7, like 7 minutes in the morning, you know, focus first thing in the morning. And then when you reunite after school, having those 7 minutes or maybe just before going to bed, at least trying to devote that time with kids is like paying attention to like just focus that quality time with your child or children. It's so hard. And I appreciate you talking about that.
1: Yeah. And if I could add on as well, you know, the term strategist is just the reason that that is such an important, term that we like to use. You know, the Bible talks about, you know, writing the vision and making it plain and that sort of thing. I don't know if you've ever tried to, you know, to get in shape or save money or do any of those things that really take effort. And oftentimes we fail in those areas without a plan. You know, we fail to really make an impact, or even to cook a recipe without the recipe, you know, where we're just trying to go on up memory or guessing and it ends up wrong. And it's like, okay, but if there's a strategy in place, what it does is it lessens the errors that take place. It your margin for error sort of is compressed to where now you're able to really target those areas because you have a strategy. Right. And so that's what we really are blessed to do with the clients that we have. It's like, okay, let's develop a strategy, a biblically rooted strategy as to how we can get the results that you feel like you need in your home. And so I love that we have that in place. It's super, super important.
2: Right, it is. And it also, you know, it provides community.
0: It does.
2: We've noticed that, you know, I've worked with individuals one-on-one, but having a community of parents together that are striving for the same thing
0: and have the same struggles.
2: That's right. It's like, you know, the Bible talks about iron sharpening iron. And not only that, the accountability of it. And you feel as though you're not alone.
0: Right.
2: It's like you're struggling with that too. Your daughter was a little sassy with you too. Yeah, mine too. How do we come together? How do we approach this? You know, and that's something I want to go back to speak to. roughly 60% of children, teenagers, feel as though their parents are not listening when they speak.
1: Mm-hmm.
2: 60%.
0: That's huge.
2: Isn't that huge? As you said, you know, we're on our phones, we're doing things, and there's the old way. In my workshop, I talk about this a little bit in our workshop about the old way versus the new way. Mm-hmm. And one of the old ways, and maybe you can complete this one, do as I say, mm-hmm. not as I do, right? That's something that we heard. And so we're busy on our phones and our children are trying to speak or connect with us. And I'm working on something. And we're like, but for us, it's for work. But for you, you're just playing on your phone. But for me, I'm justified because it's right. work, or I'm emailing the elder at the church, or I have this or have that. But still, what are we modeling? And I believe that is so, it's so wonderful in the word, to where, you know, it speaks to about the mote in your own eye and your own, your brother. And sometimes we're on our children's cases about different things, and they're saying, mm-hmm. but you're doing the same thing. And so if we're being hypocrites, how does that impact our impact?
0: Mm-hmm.
2: How does that, you know, that takes away from when we ask them to do something and we're not doing what we ask them to do?
0: Mm-hmm. Mm-hmm. And it seems like I've heard statistically that broken families is at 23%, highest than any other country. To me, that 23 seems low, because it seems like I see so many broken families that I'm surprised it's only at 23%. But regardless, there's a lot of struggles that happen, and more than ever. And from your perspective, what is the greatest challenging facing the families today?
2: I will say that, let's begin with communication. Lack of communication, lack of trust, lack of intimacy. And sometimes when we think about intimacy, we automatically think physical intimacy. But there's a certain level of emotional intimacy that needs to be achieved there. And even, I'm going to take it back a little further. When you mention divorce, automatically we think of, you know, marriages, divorce. But I believe that there's a divide between parents and children.
0: Very true.
2: And so I guess that would be a new type of divorce. Mm-hmm. Maybe I should coin that one. But anyhow, you know, so this lack of communication, because we feel as though if I just say it, oh, I'm communicating. But there's a proper and improper way to communicate. One of the one-on-ones are foundational terms, or what would I say? Strategies when it comes to proper communication would be active listening. Okay, so we've heard that.

0: conflict.
1: That's the key.
0: And respect through it.
1: Yes, respect
0: through it. I think that's another part that sometimes
1: having respect. And so when we have respect, if I respect you and I really love you, how God has called us to love each other, I want to understand where you're coming from. Right. And in order to, so active listening, we're understanding where the person is coming from. In order to do that, one, we are listening with the ear of non-judgment. Right. So the 5-year-old puts jelly in the dryer. Why is there jelly in the dryer? Right. Like what? Like, why would you do that? That's what we want to do. What were you thinking? Judgment, you know, I don't. So you can say, okay, maybe let me just ask. This is a science experiment. Maybe they were watching the cook show on 3ABN and they saw, you know, and said, maybe we'll heat it up this way, you know, but you're listening to understand. So no judgment. And then two, empathy. We're listening with empathy. So if I were in my 5-year-old shoe, my 5-year-old brain isn't thinking that this is going to be a mess or it could be a huge inconvenience for mom and dad, or it's going to mess up the clothes. They can't reason yet from cause to effect fully. So again, with active listening, we're listening to understand. How do we listen to understand? One, no judgment. Mm-hmm. And then two, we're also saying, okay, empathy. Mm-hmm. How would I feel if I were in their place? So when we come and we listen and we communicate from that space, automatically it's going to cut down on a lot of the arguments that occur. Because parents may not realize this, but this is so important. When parents or when children are exposed to parents arguing, it literally constantly,
0: it rewires,
1: it reshapes the brain on a physical level, right? To where we have the thinking part of the brain and the feeling part of the brain. So our thinking, we're all familiar with that prefrontal, right? Lobe, or the frontal lobe or prefrontal cortex. Mm-hmm. And then we have our feeling brain, that limbic system. The amygdala is there, that alarm system. And so when children are constantly exposed to arguing and yelling and conflict, guess what, mom and dad? That's impacting your child. You may say, well,
0: academically
1: the
0: as well.
1: It is.
0: I don't think parents realize.
1: It is.
0: And sometimes what we think is not arguing, it is arguing to them.
1: It
0: might be the tone of voice. It might be, you know, just the circumstances of how we approach it.
1: Even
0: just the questioning. Like sometimes, you know, we question and we're not thinking about the right kind of question, I guess, to get to that point.
1: That's right.
0: What I'm saying.
1: That's right.
0: It's really hard to do.
1: That's right.
0: You have to think of it.
2: Yeah, it is. And well, I was going to just kind of tag on to what you're saying in terms of just the different crises that are facing our young people, our children. You know, there's an old phrase says the love languages, right? Those 5 love languages, right. You know, and it's, that is a really, really important thing that we have to keep in mind. Our children have various love languages. Mm-hmm. You know, when I was young, I really didn't have that. So for me, one of mine is affection, right? Mm-hmm. And I didn't get a lot of hugs from mom. And I saw how, as I got older, wow, I see how that shows up in who I am. Mm-hmm. I needed that, right? And so some of the crisis that are facing families is because we're not in tune to the needs of our, it may be quality time. Mm-hmm. You know, are you spending time getting to know your child, what their needs are, what they love to do, what their favorite foods are, what their favorite, you know, get to know those things. And you could probably minimize a lot of the conflict in their home by becoming familiar with those love languages.
1: Yes, yes. No, that's right. Mm-hmm. Because that leads back to intimacy, creating that connection with your child. Mm-hmm. There's something that I will tell parents, listen, connection before correction. When a child knows that mom, dad really loves me, you know, again, they know my love language, whether it's spending time or, you know, physical touch or, you know, presents, gifts, things of that nature. Then that makes them more, you have their buy-in a little bit, you know, and that's why I like to say we don't have a parenting problem. It's a leadership issue. And that's why it's called, yes, that's why it's called powerful parent leadership. Mm-hmm. And so powerful parent leadership is about, again, giving parents those tools on how to connect with their child, creating that intimacy, not only with their children, but even with marriages. We touch on that as well. So another thing that

0: We also addressed Empowerful Parent because there's three parts. There's reset, rebuild, and rise. Mm-hmm. And I mean, we're so excited about this because, we've taken our years. I've been in education for over 20 years as a psychology professor. And, my husband has been in corporate training, training teams and things of that nature. But something that we have found, when it comes to parents is one, communication. So we address that trauma. Many parents were not aware, as you mentioned, how our adverse childhood experiences have bled over into our either marriage or even how we parent our children.
1: I see it.
0: Yes.
1: I see it all the time.
0: Wow. Yes.
2: You know, right?
1: It's like looking in the mirror, like you're overcompensating for what you didn't have. And then you go too far. For me, it's maybe a little hovering, like,
0: yes.
1: you
0: know, but like the helicopter.
1: I'm trying not to be that helicopter parent, but you know, if you're intrigued about their website, I would encourage you to go to the Powerful Parent site, and maybe we have some more of connection here that we can pull up for you. But I think it's really powerful that we can learn more about these tools that you're talking about, and a lot of it's free on that. Again, thepowerfulparent.life.
0: That is correct. Yes.
1: And so you can find out more information there.
0: Yes. Scan the QR code on thepowerfulparent.life. And right now we're on tour. We're going around to different churches, giving this workshop. It has been such a blessing meeting with parents. Right now, something that we are hearing are, where were you 20 years ago or 30 years ago? And with one lady, she was in her 70s and she said, where were you when I was raising my children? And I'm thinking, I don't know if I was born yet.
1: Yeah. but I'm glad God is leading you, because I think this is so powerful, because it also helps reshape even the way we're thinking and how to tackle these situations, because they can be a blessing or a curse.
0: That's right.
1: And we'd rather be a blessing and have it Christ-centered. So I really appreciate what you're talking about here.
0: Yeah.
1: When you say Christ-centered leadership, tell us a little bit of what that looks like in the home when you have Christ-centered.
2: Mm-hmm. Yeah. Well, I mean, you know, Jesus, he's our biblical model, you know, and the word of God talks about how he would, you know, rise up early in the morning and go and have his prayer. And,
1: love it.
2: You know, even the way that he interacted with his disciples, you know, Jesus had a servant first mindset, you know, and he also was the greatest model in terms of compassion and understanding and listening. Remember, he knew that Judas would betray him, right? And yet he still, you know, kept him around and endured with him. Why? Because he was hoping that love would win, you know? And so we use the Christ-centered model because that's how we're to engage with our children.
1: Yeah.
2: Be patient, serve first, you know, allow me to demonstrate to you, you know, what it looks like to do my best and to wake up in the morning and seek the Lord in prayer and to maybe try to keep a clean household. You know, let me try not to raise my voice when I'm angry.
1: That's a big thing. It's like, you know, just creating that own peace. I don't see Jesus overreacting.
2: That's right.
1: Yeah. And we tend to, because we've had a rough day at work. We can come up with all these excuses things didn't go well.
0: That's right.
1: And then we overreact to the smallest spilled milk.
2: That is correct. Right. And those words cut, right?
1: Yeah,
2: and sometimes it takes years. You could say something in a second, you know, and it can last for years and create this indelible impression. And so that's why the word of God says that a gentle word turns away wrath, right? Slow to speak, quick to listen. Those are things that as adult parents, we're still cultivating. We're still developing, you know.
1: God's still working.
2: He's still working. So that's why I say there are no perfect parents. So give yourself grace. That's right.
0: And I love how, again, with what you were saying, you know, we like to look at, I believe it's Ephesians 6, about children, obey your parents in the Lord. But then let's keep going down, because we'll say the Bible says that you're supposed to obey me. But then what about a few verses down where it says not to provoke our children to anger?
1: Anger, that's a big thing,
0: right? It is. And I will even tell a quick story. I will tell on myself. It was the other day. I was rushing. I needed to be on a Zoom meeting, you know, for something. This wasn't a coaching call, but it was just like a quick meeting for something. But some other things in my day had gone wrong, if you will, or were hiccups in the day. And And so I went to my office. I was about to get on my laptop, but then my son, he's in summer school right now. He said, "Mom, I need to get some of my classes out the way." And he's taking pre-calculus, but he had all of his notes spread over my desk. And I said, "Hey, you know, Reese, I need you to get your things." And he said, "Okay." And then I came back a minute later and I'm like, I need you to get your things, right? He's like, okay. And I see him like getting things off of the printer and notes. And so I came back maybe about a minute later. And at this point, I'm annoyed and I realized that I'm annoyed and I can feel my heart beating a little bit because I'm thinking I have this meeting. I need to do this and everything else that I needed to do. And that's another thing that we teach in this is knowing when you're not regulated, like realizing that, right? And what do you do in those moments? But okay. So I take his things and I'm thinking, okay, he has not moved his things. I need to go. I take them and I just put them on the floor. I put them on the floor and I kind of set up and he comes back and he's like, "Mom, why did you move my things?" And I said, "Reese, well, you didn't move them when I asked you to." We call him Reese for short. Reese, you know, you didn't move them when I asked you to. He said, "Mom, I had things in a certain order and I'm trying to organize." Yep. And then I'm just like, and so then he kind of said, I guess this is a term that young people use, rage bait. That's what he said kind of his verb. It's just rage bait. And then, and so basically that means like I'm provoking him to anger. Like and so I kind of ignored it. I hop on my meeting, but while I'm sitting there in this meeting, I'm thinking, Calandra, and it was the Holy Spirit, how could I have handled that better?
1: Yeah.
0: How could I have modeled to him? Because yes, I am busy. Yes, I am trying to get in on this Zoom meeting, but how do I model to him how to handle stress? Right. And so afterwards, and this is something I want to touch on as well, when we talk about the biblical, the framework, I went in the bathroom and I said, "Reason, I'm sorry." I said, "I'm so sorry." I said, "I was busy, and just rushing. And I had so much going on my mind that when I asked you to move it at first and you didn't do it, I'm thinking, why am I having to repeat myself?"
1: Right.
0: You know, which a lot of parents deal with, having to repeat yourself. And he said, "Mom, I didn't move it right away because I was trying to organize everything in a certain order." And that's when I told him, I said, "Oh, you didn't tell me that. You kind of mumbled something, but I didn't hear you." And I said, "If you had told me and said, 'Hey, Mom, can you just give me 5 minutes? I would have known what was going on if you just communicated that to me. But then I also could have said, 'Hey, can I just move it for you?'" And we were able to just acknowledge our breakdown and get underneath it.
1: Right.
0: Something that I worked through with parents. And he said, and I said, "Just so you know, I wasn't trying to irritate you." I said, "I didn't mean to bend your papers when I did that." And he said, It's okay. I said, "So are we okay? We're good." He said, "We're good." And I said, "Praise the Lord, you know, for
1: I'm just- so glad." And kids are very forgiving.
0: Yeah.
1: You know, and I know this comes up with another question. You often say that children learn leadership before they understand lecture. And I think that ties into it. Can you explain what you mean by that?
0: Oh, wow.
2: Yeah. Yeah. You can chime in on this as well. Yeah. But, you know, again, you know, I feel like the Lord will oftentimes use our children to reconcile us to him and to save us, you know, and sometimes I'll tell my child something and I'm like, "Oof, wait a minute. Oh, okay, Lord, I get it. I see what you're trying to tell me." Right.
1: Yes.
2: So for instance, the other day we're having a conversation with Reason and at the end of the conversation, I said, "Son, listen, when I ask you to do something, I just don't want pushback. I don't want resistance. I don't want to know why you think your way is better. I just need you to follow through and do what I'm asking you to do." And as I was saying it, I was like, "Oh, Lord, forgive me." Right? Because I want God to explain it. I want him to show me why it makes sense. So lecturing oftentimes falls flat because it's just words. And again, it goes back to the grandparents. Grandparents have this unique position of being able to share those stories and connect with the young person in a way that even the parents can't. As parents, we're the disciplinarians. We're the ones that, but the grandparent, they're not lecturing. They're telling stories. They're connecting. And there's a unique opportunity there. So again, I just want to affirm our grandparents, but lecturing isn't always the way to go. It's more to it than just that.
0: Oh, yes, definitely. And I could tell stories for days, but I remember one time, our daughter just graduated from Fountain View Academy. So that was such a wonderful time. Mm-hmm. And we were able to experience graduations 2 years in a row. So very nice. And such a blessing. But we were, it was her junior year, the end of her junior year there. And I was helping her, to relocate to another dorm or house for the older or the seniors. And she was a little frustrated and about some things because she had things on her mind. So she was a little frustrated. And I could tell in her tone towards me. And I don't remember what it was that she said, but it was something that was more on the side of disrespectful. it was. And I was thinking, no, she didn't. Yes, she did. No, she didn't. Yes, she did. And I remember my mother was in the room with us and I said, Mom, I need you to leave the room. And my mother looks at me. Yes. I said, call. Yeah. I said, I need you to leave because grandparents sometimes want to say.
2: That's correct. And that's be like, right.
0: Well, and they may undermine and don't mean to. They don't intend to. But I said, Mom, I need you to leave the room. And my mother looks at me like, what are you going to do? I said, is everything okay? I just need you to leave the room. And my daughter's looking at me and I said, I need you to come here. I told my daughter, I said, come here. And I said, sit down. And she sits down. And in these moments, I'm praying because in my humanity, in the flesh, it was a little triggered. And I said, you know, in those quick moments, and that's why I want to tell any parent out there, call on the Lord. And just those few seconds, Lord, I need you.
1: Yeah.
0: Please speak through me. Desire of Ages mentions how angels are almost impatient to speak through us to people. And I want to substitute people for our children. And it's like, Lord, speak through me. What would you have her to hear? I said, London, that was very disrespectful and I didn't deserve that. And I just looked at her in her eyes and I said, you know, and ultimately we're going to take a moment and as you know, and I'm going to leave and I'm going to fast forward the story. But ultimately, it wasn't until about a week later, she said, Mom, she said, when you didn't yell at me, when you were calm, because I did, I was calm, but I was stern. I looked her in her eyes. I said, I won't tolerate disrespect. Yeah. I don't deserve that. I'm here to help you. And I had to remind her, she said, Mom, when you took that calm demeanor with me, she said, it made me feel worse. Because she said, if you had yelled at me, or when it's all of this lecture, it would have justified how I was feeling, right? And she said, you doing that, she said, when you left the room, I just cried because I knew that you didn't deserve that. And when she, and I said, London, thanks for sharing that with me because it motivated me as a mom. And it speaks to the love of Christ, how kind and loving he is and how in his leadership, he wanted to connect to the people to where you have grown men who were just wanting to sit at the feet of Christ because there was something so sweet, so authentic about his demeanor, about his leadership that was caring, that they bought in to what he was teaching. And so, you know, Sister White talks about an Adventist home. If you haven't read the book, audience, please, powerful book. She speaks about winning the hearts of our children.
1: It's better to err on the side of love than it is to discipline.
0: Yeah.
2: And man, we need the Holy Spirit to do that because you wanted to respond in your flesh. I've responded in my flesh oftentimes, but you know, when Jesus was having a conversation with his disciples in Acts, he says, but you shall receive power when the Holy Spirit has come upon you. And so we have, this is why this whole thing starts with our relationship with God. It keeps us from reacting. You know, the Bible also says that, that pleasant words are as a honeycomb.
1: It is. Yeah.
2: Sweet to the soul, health to the bones. Our flesh is the opposite. We just want, we almost feel as though we need to prove our authority and our domination.
1: Right.
2: And we need you to know that stay in a child's place, right?
1: Yeah, right.
2: But what if I take a pleasant approach, right? What if you take a patient approach? What are the dividends that that will pay down the line?
1: Mm.
2: And so that's powerful parenting.
0: Yes.
1: I have to ask because I want to know a little bit more about your workshops, for example, versus the old way and the new way. Give one or two examples briefly of that because and we want to know more about your workshops and how people can come into that.
0: Oh, yes.
2: Absolutely.
0: So one, yes, going to our website, thepowerfulparent.life, you will be able to select whether you would want this workshop to come to your church, to your school, whatever community that you may have. And it's a workshop that we're doing. Again, we're on tour and it's a free workshop, that we're giving. And even online, you're able to sign up as well, for the workshops that we're doing throughout the year. So please, thepowerfulparent.life, go there, scan the QR code, or even just you can sign up for information and someone from our team will contact you. And so in this workshop, we're dealing with being more responsive instead of reactive, right? So bringing that thinking and the feeling brain into alignment. And some people think, oh, emotions are bad. No, God created us to have emotion, but it's when the emotions override logic and the word of God is where we fall into issues. So bringing those two, the thinking and the feeling brain, into alignment. Mm-hmm. So for more responsive instead of reactive parenting. Mm-hmm. When I talk about the old way, and this is always fun, I already use one of the sayings from the old way, which was the do as I say, not as I do. There's something else that we'll hear. Children are to be seen and not heard. No. You know, and it's like, wait a minute.
1: Where did that come from?
0: Where did that come from? What is the psychological impact?
1: Right.
0: On children. And so, and I'll ask the the congregation or the group before me, what was the old school wanting to say?
1: Respect.
2: That's correct.
0: That's right. Yeah. Respect. Mm-hmm. But how can we teach respect in a way to where children do feel seen and they do feel heard and acknowledged? So I love the old school. My grandparents, there are so many gems that we can take from the old school, but I like to put it like this. Same standard of teaching respect, obedience, right, responsibility, but changing our methodology to where, again, we are reaching the heart of our children. Right. And discipline isn't just about punishment, it's redemptive.
2: Absolutely. And I'll piggyback on that as well, old way, new way. One of the things I had to get used to in my own personal home that we sort of have integrated is the family meeting. Mm-hmm. Where we sit down and discuss and talk about what went wrong. And we also, you know, we talked about not provoking, your children to wrath, that scripture. You know, the reason that we do that. So guys, just so you know, starting on Friday, you will be responsible for X, Y, and Z. And the reason we do that is so that we don't ambush them with all of these changes. And they're like, wait, what happened? Right. So we have these family meetings. And when we first started doing them, I just had to think back to the way I was raised. We just were told, this is what you're doing. This is how it works. Yeah. There's no family meeting. What is this family meeting? It felt foreign to me, right? But what it does is it gives your children an opportunity to dialogue. Mm-hmm. How do you feel about this? What are your thoughts? What are my blind spots? What am I missing as a parent that I may not be taking into consideration? When I say that you can't have your phone after 7 p.m., mm-hmm. what could I be missing?
1: Right.
2: Well, I have an assignment and oftentimes it's not due until 9 and I need a couple of extra hours. Okay. So you're creating this dialogue that is mutually beneficial, mm-hmm. right? But the old way of doing things is this is the way it is.
1: Clean cut.
2: There you go. Yeah. So that's what that means. It's modernizing familiar themes, but in a way that's more palatable to today's generation, today's young people.
0: Yes.
1: And I have to say that sometimes when we work on leadership and in culture, for example, we find out that we need to spend more time on our knees.
2: Yes.
1: And it's also looking at God for those examples. Talk about a little bit about legacy and why leadership in the home is so important for the future generations, because we know that sometimes it puts it in perspective, like, did I know what my great, great, great, great fifth removed generation, do I even know who they are? Yeah. What kind of legacy did they leave me? And, you know, even in the home now, we are leaving a legacy.
0: We are.
1: And it can impact generations. So mm-hmm. talk to us a little bit more about that.
0: Yes.
2: Absolutely. I mean, the Bible is clear, and, you know, several examples of where one generation decided to to leave God, especially the children of Israel, where they would become children of disobedience and, mm-hmm. you know, get into idolatry and all manner of debauchery. And you would see how it would take generation after generation before those things were reconciled. Mm-hmm. Right. And so as even now, as a parent, whether you're a current parent or you're a grandparent or whatever the case may be, there's probably residue that is coded into our DNA mm-hmm. to where now all of a sudden that child may have a propensity for alcohol mm-hmm. or may have a temper. And you think that it's just some sort of surface thing that they have. No, but there's an innate, you know, thing that is built into them that came from perhaps a parent or a grandparent, great grandparent. Now, that's not to say that it can't be fixed and it can't be rectified, right? But we're born in sin. And so we take those things into account, not to excuse them, but they do matter, right? And how we're genetically developed, it matters how we bring those things to the Lord and allow him to restructure those things.
1: Yes. Mm-hmm. So tell us a little more about that powerful parent leadership and what the family is should be doing and expecting to do. And I know it's a whole, there's so many things that you want to say.
3: Yes.
1: It's too right. open of a question,
2: sure.
1: but almost kind of like, give us an overview about okay. the leadership.
2: Can I do the workshop and you do leadership?
3: Yes.
2: Okay. So
3: okay.
2: So when you think workshop, think of it this way. We come to your church or to wherever you've invited us to.
1: Mm-hmm.
2: It's an extremely engaging, interactive conversation that we're having, right? Where we're talking to you about some of the things that we're discussing here, mm-hmm. but it's super interactive to where we're doing Q&A. We're doing role play and we're playing games. We're doing things to help drive home the points that we're trying to teach to where when you leave, you're like, that was amazing.
1: And they can practice it.
2: And they can yeah. practice it. And we give you tools to practice it. And then from there, we offer the powerful parent leadership. That's the next level of more okay. intensive training. And
0: yes, yes. And it is. It's a little bit more intensive. It is a 12-week journey. And I call it a journey of transformation.
1: Okay.
0: Because, you know, many times in our parenting, we think behavior modification. I want to address the behavior. But we have to go back and remember that our thoughts actually lend to our emotions, which give birth to our behavior. And so what are the emotions and the thoughts that's occurring that we see the display of this behavior? Mm-hmm. There's a saying that says that the heart is the root and the behavior is the fruit. Mm-hmm. So we have to go to the root of the issue. And so during this 12-week journey, we're giving parents tools. We have Dwayne Lemon is one of our presenters. Ira Myers is one of our presenters as well. Mm-hmm. Pastor Stephen Wahlberg.
1: And this is online?
0: This is online.
1: Online. So yeah, for those yeah. of you that are busy, this is
0: online.
1: You don't take too much time off here.
0: For 12 weeks, we are meeting. It's an intensive. We're meeting twice a week and we're digging into, I even have, also, Sharonette mm-hmm. as well, who is a nurse practitioner, mm-hmm. With psychiatry as her emphasis or concentration. We're digging into trauma. Mm-hmm. We cannot heal what we refuse to speak, mm-hmm. right? And so we're giving you those tools to address these things so that you can move through them, right? We're addressing finances and giving parents tools when it comes to their finances, because financial issues are a big issue for some,
1: and
0: not
1: stress.
0: For all,
1: and
0: it's but
1: stress
0: it's stress that's right. So we're really just giving parents the tools to where you know how to regulate yourself and co-regulate as well. And so this is something that is just a huge benefit for families. I had a mother come up to me the other day and she said, Calandra, I want to speak more about the impact you're having for our family, but I will probably just burst into tears.
1: Mm-hmm.
0: And she said, it has been amazing that changes that we're seeing in our daughter. And so hearing these testimonies from different parents, it's been such a blessing.
1: Right. I'm so excited to find out more because there are so many things that we could be learning and so many tools that we can be learning and just putting our hearts in the right place, giving them to God, often in our knees, we can focus on Christ. And we will have a little message here in just a moment and we'll come back shortly.
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0: I'm Idalia Denzi. Did you know that one of the marvelous things about 3ABN is that our programming brings evangelism to the whole world 24 hours a day through our television, radio, and internet ministry? 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The seeds of truth have been planted in the hearts of the people of La Ceiba for many years now, and it is now time to reap a large harvest of souls for Jesus Christ. 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
1: And you will seek me and find me when you search for me with all your heart. Jeremiah 29:13. The Lord wants constant communion with us. He is there for us when we read the Bible, talk about Him, worship Him, and pray. But not only this, He majestically paints the skies every day for us. He talks to us through the gentle voices of our beloved ones. He fills our hearts with the peace and joy of heavenly knowledge and wisdom. We may find His love in every moment of every day if our eyes can only see and our ears hear. He rejoices each time when we acknowledge His presence and ask His Holy Spirit to fill us from inside out. But it is not possible to see and hear God in the midst of the hustle and bustle of our constant business. In order to learn to commune with Him, let us purposefully create those special, peaceful, and high-quality moments. Let us do it at all times, and very soon we'll notice that He is there for us all the time. Nothing could be better and happier than this.
2: We know that Christ can be with us every step of the way, and I hope that you've been encouraged to find ways and tools to help us support our children and help them to grow in Christ. So if there's one message that you would like to leave with us today, what would that be?
3: I would love for the parents, grandparents, everyone to understand, first of all, give yourself some grace, some compassion. You know, the Word of God teaches, you know, He says that my grace is sufficient for thee. I love that word sufficient. It means more than enough. Mm. My strength is made perfect in your weakness. Therefore, I glory in my infirmities. He means, I tell you, I'm proud of my weaknesses because it gives us an opportunity to watch God do something amazing. Mm-hmm. And so whatever you've been through as a parent, the challenges that you're facing, they don't disqualify you. They equip you to be in more submission to the Lord. And so it's an exciting thing for you to be a parent. We want to help you get there. We want you to attend the workshop, attend leadership, so that together we can work on being powerful parents.
2: And learning the will of God. It's not necessarily our will and what we think our children should become or how they should behave. It's more that we want to train the children to focus on Christ, and He Himself can teach them and work on their hearts. And I'm thinking of Psalms 127.
4: Yes.
2: Can you help us read that?
4: I'm going to, for our viewers again, Psalms 127, verse 1. It says, "Except the Lord build the house, they labor in vain that build it. Except the Lord keep the city, the watchman waketh but in vain." And what this is telling us here, except the Lord build the house, meaning that we need to, or we're instructed to set our house, our homes, on a biblical framework. Allow God to build the house. And the framework is here. It's in His Word. And that is what our ministry is all about.
2: I'm so glad that God can use us in spite of our weaknesses, that we can grow and on our knees know the will of God. So be encouraged today and focus on Him. Thank you.

0: It is the best-selling book in history. No volume ever written has been more loved and quoted. And its words, sometimes simple and sometimes mysterious, should always be studied carefully. It is the Bible, the Word of God. 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
1: Hello, friends. Would you like to hear an amazing fact? In 1846, San Francisco was a small, sleepy settlement with about 200 residents. But then, the discovery of gold in the Northern California hills in 1848 triggered one of the greatest migrations in history. By 1852, San Francisco became a booming city of about 36,000, filled with makeshift tent houses, hotels, stores, saloons, gambling halls, and yes, even some churches. By 1875, approximately one quarter of California's entire population resided in the city proper. Sadly, only about one out of five people that embarked on the gold rush died within 2 years, and less than one in 100 found enough gold to make the grueling trip worthwhile. The Bible says there is actually a city paved with gold that is definitely worth the pilgrimage. What do you think, Pastor Ross?
2: You know, it's interesting. Whenever you go to do a little research on the gold rush, there's so many stories. People went through so much trials to get here. They brought their families. They came with the wagon loads and faced attacks by the American Indians. They ran into terrible weather crossing the mountains. And yet just that drive for gold just kept them going. Mm-hmm. It is sad, as you mentioned, that the vast majority of the people didn't strike bonanza. Really, the ones who made a lot of money were the ones who supplied the miners. The
1: merchants.
2: With tents and gear.
1: Yeah.
2: So there were some that scored. Everyone's looking for the gold.
1: Yeah, absolutely. You know, I heard one little side story connected with the gold rush, that the ships that were coming in bringing the 49ers that would either come from Australia or go around South America, and they were coming up, all the sailors jumped ship, and the captains could not get crews to sail away. And you can see some of the very old pictures of the San Francisco Bay filled with abandoned sailing ships because they just couldn't get people to sail away. They all wanted to come in. And so it's just a remarkable time in history. But, you know, the Bible tells us that there is gold that we should be driving for. It's, of course, the gold of God's love. Jesus said, "Buy of me gold refined in the fire." But you read in Hebrews 11, verse 8, "By faith Abraham obeyed when he was called to go out to the place which he would receive as an inheritance. And he went out not knowing where he was going. By faith he dwelt in the land of promise as in a foreign country, dwelling in tents with Isaac and Jacob, the heirs with him of the same promise. For he waited for the city that has foundations, whose builder and maker is God." And then it describes that city, Pastor Ross, in Revelation 21, verse 18. "The construction of its walls was of jasper, and the city was pure gold like glass. And the foundations of the wall of the city were adorned in all kinds of precious stones." And then it describes these different stones. You go to verse 21. "The 12 gates were 12 pearls. Each individual gate was one pearl, and the street of the city was pure gold, like transparent glass." And so there is a city of gold that's worth us making a pilgrimage to.
2: And you know, we do have a study guide, actually a book, an Amazing Facts book that talks about this very real city.
1: Yes.
2: This New Jerusalem is called Heaven Is It For Real? And this is free. We'll send it to anyone who calls and asks. The number to receive the gift is 800-835-6747. And you just ask for offer number 189 or ask for it by name, Heaven Is It For Real? We'll be happy to send that to you if you're in North America. If you're outside of the U.S. and you'd like to read the book, just go to the Amazing Facts website, just amazingfacts.org. Click on the free library. You'll be able to read it there. But if you'd like to get a hard copy, call and ask. We'll be happy to send it to you. Also, there's one other way that you can be receive this is through text. If you'd like to get a digital copy mm-hmm. of the gift, you just need to text the number, #250, say Bible Answers Live, and then just ask for it by name. And we'll be happy to send it to anyone who calls and asks. All right. Well, before we go to the first caller, let's start with a word of prayer. Dear Father, we thank you once again that we're all here able to study your word. And we ask your blessing upon this program. Be with those who are listening wherever they might be. Mm-hmm. And as we always ask, Lord, we know the Bible is your book. And so we ask the Holy Spirit to guide us so that we can come to a clearer and a full understanding of your will for our lives. And we ask this in Jesus' name. Amen.
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4: Yeah, my question is, how is a Christian supposed to deal with certain political regulations that are completely against the Bible presented by the government?
1: Okay, good question. Well, it's not the first time in history that's happened. You can look in the Bible, of course, when the government told the mothers in Egypt to kill their baby boys. Well, Jochebed said, I can't do that. And she put Moses in a basket. And then the government, they told Daniel that he should not pray to anyone but the king. And he had to stand up for his faith, or I should say kneel down for his faith. And then in Daniel 3, you got something similar. King of Babylon's telling them the government law said bow down and worship. And the disciples, many of them died because they would not follow the laws of Rome that said to worship Caesar. Now, we should always obey the laws of the land as long as they're not in direct conflict with the laws of God. And so, as far as possible, Christians should be the very best citizens. But if there's ever a political law or principle that violates a biblical principle, we always stand with God and his word first. So I hope that helps a little, but great question.
2: All right, next caller that we have is James, listening in Tennessee. James, you're on Bible Answers Live.
5: Thank you, Pastor Austin. Thank you, Pastor Doug. Y'all have helped me so much with the three angels message, and it's just been a blessing. But yeah, my question today is 2 Thessalonians chapter 2, verse 4, mm-hmm. and starting with verse 10, it says, and with all of them who deceive, and for unrighteousness in them they perish. And for this cause, God will send them a strong delusion, so they will believe a lie. And it's saying, God, for this cause, will send them a strong delusion, so they'll believe a lie. Who is God referring to? And if every good gift comes from God, and everything is good, good, good, why would he send his people a strong delusion so they will believe a lie?
1: Yeah, that's a great question. And when you read this verse, just on the surface, it sounds like, why, everything is true. God is truth. Why would God send a lie? It's similar to that place in the Bible where the prophet is describing a dream, and he said, and God said, I will be a lying spirit in the mouth of his prophets. That's Micaiah is talking to Ahab and Jehoshaphat. And basically what it's saying there is when they reject truth, Ahab rejected the truth, then light, when rejected, darkness comes in. And if you read the rest of this verse here, going back to 2 Thessalonians, it says that for this reason, God will send them strong delusion that they should believe a lie, that they might be condemned who did not believe the truth. So what's left if you reject truth? The only thing you got left is a lie. And so it's basically saying they've rejected the light, and so God is allowing them to believe a lie. God doesn't want anyone to be lost. And there's a verse, I think, in Hosea chapter 4, Pastor Ross, verse 6, where it kind of says the same thing, that if we reject the knowledge.
2: Yeah, Hosea chapter 4, verse 6. My people are destroyed for a lack of knowledge. Because you have rejected knowledge, I will reject you from being priests for me. Because you have forgotten the law of your God, I will also forget your children. It's talking about the judgment that comes upon Israel.
1: So it's not that they're being punished because they don't know. It's because they're rejecting truth, they're rejecting light. The only alternative is the vacuum is then filled with darkness. Mm-hmm. And so God doesn't send it. It just comes consequentially.
2: You might say God allows it because he withdraws truth.
1: Yeah.
2: Like you said, there's only error left. Thank you, James. Good question. Next caller that we have is Alan, also listening in California. Alan, you're on Bible Answers Live.
6: Good evening.
1: Evening.
6: Thank you for taking my call. I'm calling from Bakersfield, California.
3: My question is, it's the first part of Daniel 9:26 says, and after 62 weeks, Messiah shall be cut off. That's a New King James Version, but not for himself. So that's pretty self-explanatory. Jesus died for us. Mm-hmm. But then every other translation says Messiah shall be cut off and have nothing. So how can those two things mean the same thing?
1: Well, you're talking about two translations, and they sound different. Like, by the way, the King James and the New King James are very similar. It says, but not for himself. Christ, he was not cut off for his sin. He was cut off for our sin. And so I think that the King James, New King James, which, many scholars accept, I think it's more accurate. But either way, with either translation, it's basically saying that Christ is not cut off for his sin. He's cut off for ours.
2: And, you know, I think there are four ways in which that phrase has been translated because of the original language there. It can go, it's very similar. The one is the one that you mentioned in the King James, where it says, but not for himself, but literally means, and nothing to him. And some translate that as, there will be no help for him, or no help with him. Others translate it as, and he shall not be, meaning that he shall perish, but not for himself is also a meaning connected with that phrase. So depending upon which translation you go with, there's some slight variations there. But yeah. I think the point is still clear when the Messiah is cut off.
1: And even, you know, if the Messiah is cut up and it says and shall have nothing, they took everything from him.
2: They did. Yeah.
1: So you can't argue with that either. But the point that I think is so incredible, it says that he'll cause the sacrifice to cease. Mm. And when Jesus was cut off, the veil was rent in the temple, bringing to an end the sacrificial system.
2: You know, we have a study guide called Right on Time that deals with Daniel chapter 9 and gets into the various time prophecies that you have. It's very interesting. It's a great study. We'll be happy to send this to anyone who calls and asks. Just call 800-835-6747, and you can ask for the study guide. It's called Right on Time, and we'll be happy to send that to you. It's 800-835-6747. You can also just dial #250 on your smartphone, say Bible Answers Live, and then you'll be able to download it there as well. Next caller that we have is Joe in Australia. Joan, welcome to the program.
6: Hi, thank you for taking my call. How are you?
1: Doing good. Thank you for calling.
6: I hope you can understand my question. It's kind of a little bit, but I'm just trying to get a picture of Job 1 verse 6 when I understand when there was the sons of God. My question is, are they the council or are they the sons of God that write the books of life? And is it just Old Testament, and it doesn't happen anymore, where Satan had access to go along with them?
1: There's a little bit of mystery around the sons of God and who they are. I think there are places in the Bible where it speaks of the angels as the sons of God. It's also talking here in Job, I think it's talking about maybe the, you know, this is heavenly meeting, but it's not in heaven, a celestial meeting where God is there, and it says Satan comes from the earth, so it's not on earth. The sons of God there are some kind of representatives of other worlds. Now, the reason we say that is because one of the titles for Adam, who was the leader of this world, he's called the Son of God. You look in the genealogy of Jesus in the book of Luke chapter 3, and it says, and Enos was the son of Seth, who was the son of Adam, who was the son of God. Adam was not born, he was created to be the leader of this world. And God, you know, no doubt has intelligent beings that are leaders of other worlds. And it describes the 24 elders around his throne in Revelation. Some have wondered, is this who they are? 1 John chapter 3 says, behold what manner of love the Father has bestowed on us that we should be called sons of God. And Isaiah says that we are sons and daughters of God, believers. Christ said that the wicked, they're sons of their father, the devil. So the term sons of God, it floats a little bit in its definition in the Bible.
2: I think in the immediate context in Job, though, it appears as though these sons of God would be the representatives of other worlds. Mm-hmm. Hebrews speaks about God created the worlds, and he uses plural. And it appears that Satan came to this gathering claiming to be the representative of the earth. And it's interesting that God allowed him. And God said, where did you come from? He said, oh, from walking up and down on the earth, claiming that as his kingdom. And then God said, well, there's someone in your kingdom that really belongs in my kingdom. And that's where the story of Job is. You read on and tells you the story of his experience. Mm-hmm. So I think we can say that these sons of God would be the representatives of other worlds. And very possibly they could also be the 24 elders that you read about in the book of Revelation. And also, I believe in the Old Testament, it refers to God ruling before his elders gloriously.
1: Yes.
2: Which is the same idea. You know, we do have a book, Pastor Doug. It's called Who Are the Sons of God?
1: Mm-hmm.
2: And it deals with the subject, and we'll be happy to send this to anyone who calls and asks. The number is 800-835-6747. That is our free resource phone line. Ask for the book. It's called Who Are the Sons of God? We'll send it to you. You can also just dial #250 on your smartphone. Ask for it, and you'll be able to download it that way as well.
1: Mm-hmm.
2: Thank you, Joan. Thanks for calling all the way from Australia. We've got Steve in Missouri. Steve, welcome to the program.
7: Yeah, Pastor Doug, Pastor Ross.
1: Mm-hmm.
7: I listen to your show pretty regular. And just yesterday, as a matter of fact, it was a recording, but a man called in and said, when Jesus comes back, how could ever I see him if the earth is round? Well, a lot of times, we're just not smart enough to figure out what God is capable of doing. First of all, the Holy Spirit can be everywhere it wants.
1: Right.
7: We can't understand that. Okay, but I'm going to say when Jesus comes back, he's not going to be over there in China, and China's going to call us and say, hey, the Lord's here. He'll be there in a little bit. Now, I'm going to go through about four verses and see what you think, okay?
1: All right, let's hear it.
7: All right, I'm going to start out with Revelation 6, verse 14. And the heavens departed as a scroll. A scroll rolls out.
1: Mm-hmm.
7: Okay, rolls out like a scroll. When it is rolled together, and every mountain and island were moved out of their places. Now I'm going to jump over to Revelation 16, verse 20. And every island fled away, and the mountains were not found. So things are really happening. Now I'm going to go to Isaiah 40, verse 4. Every valley shall be exalted, and every mountain and hill shall be made low, and the crooked shall be made straight, and the rough places plain. Okay, now I'm going to stay in Isaiah 13:13. That's where I'm going to go now. Okay, 13:13. Therefore I will shake the heavens, and the earth shall remove out of their place, and in the wrath of the Lord's host, and in the day of his fierce anger. So that's definitely when he's coming back, is when that's going to happen. Now I'm going to go to Isaiah 24:19.
1: Okay, we got to wrap this up pretty quick, because we want to get to the question.
7: Okay, this is the last one, 24:19. The earth is utterly broken down, the earth is clean, dissolved, and the earth is moved exceedingly. So it sounds to me like this earth's going to roll out like a scroll where everybody could see him at one time.
1: Oh, I see what you're saying. Yeah, well, there's no question that the earth is going to go through tremendous turmoil, but I don't think you need to bend over backwards to try to destroy the earth and make this verse fit. When it says every eye will see him, it means on the day of the Lord, every eye will see him. Every eye of everybody alive. As Christ goes around the world and it says we are caught up to meet the Lord in the air, it says he's coming from the east. I'm just understanding the same way that the earth rotates and he's going to sweep around this circle of the earth. Everyone will see him that day. Doesn't mean the same moment. As he comes, the dead in Christ will rise. They're caught up to meet him. We're transformed. We're caught up to meet them. And then he takes us back to glory. He says, I'll take you to the places, the mansions I've prepared. So, you know, no question that the earth is going to be in great turmoil, but I don't know that the earth is going to disintegrate so that everybody sees him at the same moment. Anyway, I just want to be ready.
2: Yeah.
1: However that happens.
2: You know, we do have a book talking about the second coming of Christ. It's called Anything But Secret, and it talks about these verses and some of the events connected with the second coming of Christ. We'll be happy to send it to anyone who calls and asks. 800-835-6747. Ask for the book Anything But Secret. Also, you can dial #250, say Bible Answers Live, and ask for it by name. Next caller that we have is Lee, listening in North Carolina. Lee, welcome to Bible Answers. You are on the air.
8: Oh, hi. Thank you for taking my call.
1: Mm-hmm.
8: My question, please, is the role of the Holy Spirit in heaven. Like, I know that Jesus comes back to get us, and he brings us to the Father. So I also have read about the Holy Spirit being taken away slowly from the earth, maybe during the tribulation.
1: Mm-hmm.
8: I was just wondering, when it's all said and done and we're all in heaven, what's the role of the Holy Spirit and how do you get there? Thank you.
1: Yeah, good question. Well, you know, Jesus said, it's expedient that I go, and if I go, I will send the Comforter, the Holy Spirit, and he will be with you. And then Christ, when he tells us, I'm with you wherever you go, in Matthew chapter 28, well, how is God with us? God is with us through God the Spirit. Jesus said, you know, he will take up my Father and give it to you. And so even in heaven, we will have God's Spirit and presence with us all through the cosmos, wherever we might roam, through God the Spirit. And so communication with God, wherever we are, is probably going to transpire through the Spirit. Because I do believe that God has a place in time that he sits enthroned. There is a center to his kingdom somewhere, a capital. It says he himself will dwell with us. We will see his face. But as we go to worlds unknown and we travel or anywhere in the world, if we're building our mansions and country homes, God's still with us through his Spirit. So I think the work of the Spirit's going to be still very real. It'll be different in that it's not there convicting us of sin, because there's no sin then. But it will still have the peace and the presence of the Spirit.
2: All right. Next one that we have is Taiwan, listening from Alabama.
9: Hello, hey, pastors. I just wanted to ask, in Hebrews 4:5, and again in this place, they shall not enter my rest. I wanted to see if that's the Sabbath he was referring to.
1: No. In a word, in Hebrews, he's talking about, you know, the rest that we have through salvation in Christ. The children of Israel looked upon the promised land as the rest. Instead of wandering, and even as they first entered, they had to fight the Canaanites. Finally, when they were all subdued, they could go to their homes and plant their vineyards, and they called that entering their rest. So it's compared to the Sabbath in Hebrews 4, but it's Hebrews here, the writer, we believe, is Paul. He's talking about Joshua in the Old Testament bringing them into rest, how David was speaking in the Psalms of the rest that we have in the Lord, and the Sabbath is a symbol of that rest. But he's really talking about Jesus. Said when he says, I swore in my wrath, they will not enter my rest. The people that didn't believe in the wilderness did not make it to the promised land. They lost faith. And again, then he quotes, they shall not enter my rest. Again, he's quoting from verse 3 in the same passage. So, hope that makes a little sense, but he uses the Sabbath here in sort of a symbolic sense. He does say there remains therefore a Sabbath for the people of God. And I think that's talking about, of course, there is a Sabbath day, but there's also a Sabbath rest that we have in Christ.

0: think that when Christ spoke of his second coming, he made that statement that the angels don't know but the Father only. Christ on earth had divested himself of his supernatural knowledge. And when Jesus was on earth, he did not know. And think about it for a moment. If he did know a date, how would he tell the disciples that he was coming in, 2050? I'm just making that up. They didn't even keep time like that. It would have made no sense to them. They didn't understand that calendar we use today. So I think Christ said, look, here now on earth, I don't know, but you can be certain that Christ now glorified at the right hand of the Father. God the Father is not holding an envelope like people at some award ceremony and saying, I can't tell you when you're supposed to come back. It's a secret. No, Jesus is omniscient. He knows everything now. But when he was a human on earth, he laid aside a lot of his divinity. So yes, I'm quite sure Jesus knows now. Hey, Pastor Ross, we're going to take a break, and don't go anywhere. More questions coming in just a moment.
1: 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Bible Answers Live will return shortly. 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
2: My life was in turmoil. My wife and I were fighting all the time. I got away from everything and everybody. I don't know. I always had this emptiness in my heart. I don't want it filled. I just felt like I went my whole life, just searching for something. And my father died, and that ruined me a lot. My father didn't believe in suicide, and I didn't want to live, but rather than disrespect him, I decided I would just become so mean that someone else would do it to me, and I wouldn't have to. So I joined the Army, thinking, what better place to get killed than in the Army? Now, while I was in the Army, my daughter got injured. She was in an accident, and she was blind and paraplegic, and it's just like I felt the whole world was coming down on me. And one morning, I just really got mad, and I gave God a cussing like you wouldn't believe. I said, I'm not Moses, not Abraham. But I put my sandals on just like they do, and I'm a man. I don't want to know why this is happening to me. I just want to know that it's happening for a reason. If you tell me right now that this is all for a reason, then you can stack it on me from here to the end of time, and I will never complain again. And that little TV came on. It had been sitting there just static all night long. And there's this minister, and he pops up and it says, today's lesson's from the book of Job. God only lets those suffer that he loves the most. And I said, well, that's all you have to say, Lord. I appreciate it, brother. From that day forward, I knew that he was there and he was in my life and that he would help me. I went to prison just almost immediately after that. I was in prison for aggravated assault. I was in one of the worst prisons in the state of Tennessee. It was full of gang activity. I got my throat cut, 52 stitches. My neck, I could take those fingers and stick them all the way throughout my mouth. I'd gone to the library that day because it was really about the only thing to do. But I ran across this little book called The Richest Caveman. This book is hilarious, but it is great. I'm sitting there with this big beard. I'm thinking, hey, I know what it's like to look like a caveman, but I'm not an educated person, I guess you'd say, but I'm a simple guy. I'm just really a simple guy. And that's what I loved about Doug Batchelor, because this guy is just as straight out as you can get. And my wife and I, we've kept contact through all these years, and so much has gone on. And I told her, I said, listen now, this is the center of my world right now. And I said, I really want you to be involved in it with me. I need it. And I said, you will too if you ever just take hold of it. I told my wife, I said, listen, they've got this amazing facts Bible study going here. And this is the best way for you to get this information, and I think. I said, because it's broken down and they give you questions and to make you look for these things, so it's not anyone telling you. You find it on your own, and they teach you to actually use the Bible. She was there faithfully every Wednesday until we decided, she wanted to be baptized also. She saw it coming around. The choice was made, and October was

0: 24th, 2014, my wife and I were baptized in the water at the same time, and we started our walk together, I guess you'd say. I went through everything that a man could possibly go through, I guess, from marital trouble, loss of family members, death in my family. My children were harmed, and my daughter was handicapped for life. I went to prison, but still, I kept my word to God that He could stack it on me as much as He wanted, and I'd never question Him again, and I didn't. But I can say this much, He never put nothing on me that I couldn't handle, and He walked with me through it all. And I'd like to say that to anyone who is in prison, not to give up. Don't lose hope. Put your faith in the Lord and study and seek Him, and He will seek you. And my name is Charlie Green, and I want you to know that you and Amazing Facts have changed my life.
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3: My name is John Ross, and we have Nell listening in California. Nell, welcome to the program.
4: Thank you, Pastor John and Pastor Doug. My question has to do with Achan. My question is why didn't God forgive Achan? Because I believe it was Joshua, when he asked him, he said, you know, confess now what thou hast done and give God the praise. And Achan seemed to have confessed immediately. So I was wondering why he and his family were still killed.
2: Well, Achan did not confess until they cast lots. He waited to the last moment, and basically the lot fell on him. So, you know, God basically, you know, he got caught with the chocolate chips around his mouth. And then he said, yeah, I'm guilty. So his repentance wasn't really heartfelt. His repentance was after God sort of fingered him and said, you're the one. And the reason his family probably was judged with him is they were accomplices. They all knew it was hidden in the tent. They were, you know, it's probably dug a hole under the rug, or I don't know how he did it, but they all knew about the stolen booty, and they helped him keep it a secret. And it also reminds us that our decisions can affect our families for their salvation, as in the story of Noah, or their destruction, as in the story of Achan. And so, I think that they were probably complicit with what was happening. We don't know that there are any little children in his family. They may have been older kids that were of age.
3: All right. Next caller that we have is Dan in North Carolina. Dan, welcome to Bible Answers Live.
5: Yes, good evening, pastors. Thank you so much. Pastor, I got a question that I don't know if it's been approached before. Maybe yes, maybe no. But my wife and I are of radically different religious beliefs. Mm-hmm. And my basic question is, how would one define unequally yoked in the case of separating?
2: Yeah, well, did one of you change faiths after you got married?
5: No, we were, and that is my mistake, actually. I was who and what I was, and she was struggling. She really didn't know where she wanted to be. And I have tried progressively to, not aggressively, but progressively to introduce her to my thoughts, my beliefs, that which I hold true. And it's...
2: Don't feel like you're making progress.
5: She becomes offensive. Now it's to the point where I can't bring up anything. It turns into drama, and I don't want that.
2: I want to make sure we keep it. You know, this is of course a Bible question program. It'd be easy to transition into counseling. Let me tell you what the Bible says. The Bible says that in the event that you've got a believer that is married to an unbeliever, if the unbeliever, let's assume that your wife is not believing the truth. It may be you that isn't believing the truth, so I don't know what your different faiths are. But if they're willing to dwell together, they should not divorce. And that's 1 Corinthians chapter 7. So I recommend you read the whole chapter there, because he talks about when people of opposing faiths find themselves married. And especially if there's children involved, you know, you want to create as much harmony and peace as you can, even though no question, it's going to be difficult.
3: Now, that's a different story, though. If you're dating someone and you're thinking about marrying them, and you're dating a person or you're engaged to a person that is of a different faith, well, you know, you don't want to proceed with that marriage until there is a unity of belief. Otherwise, it's just going to cause problems.
2: Yeah. Yeah, but he's telling us that that's what happened.
3: You're
2: now
3: married.
2: They're married.
3: Yeah.
2: So you're married, once you've said I do, you made the covenant, you kind of went in eyes wide open. Someone said before marriage, go in with your eyes wide open, and after marriage, keep them half shut to the faults of to your spouse.
3: You know, we do have a book, Pastor, that you wrote. It's called Marriage, Divorce, and Remarriage.
2: And
3: you address these issues. The number to call for that is 800-835-6747. Once again, it's free. We'll be happy to send it to anyone who calls and asks, what does the Bible say about the subject of marriage and remarriage? 800-835-6747. You can dial #250 on your smartphone. You'll be able to read a digital copy of that lesson or that book. Next caller that we have is Glenn in Ohio. 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
6: Thank you very much, Pastor, for taking my call. Mm-hmm. My call this evening concerns the triunity of the Godhead and the Holy Spirit. You know, there's an interesting subject, I believe, about why Jesus told the apostles he had to go so that he could send the Holy Spirit. I think that'd be an interesting subject we'd love to hear talked about. But the triunity of the Godhead, Elohim, came to Christianity from Mithras sun worship. My thought about it is, I believe that there's God the Father, God the Son, and the Holy Spirit as the omnipresence of the Godhead. In other words, there were millions of people that were not neglected when the Holy Spirit manifested himself as a dove at Jesus' baptism. So I believe there's the Father, the Son, and the manifestation of the omnipresence of the Godhead. I never hear that word. Can you help me, or how does that thought fit?
2: Yeah, so I think what you're asking is the Holy Spirit a unique, separate person, or is he just the way that the omnipresence of God, the Father, and Son is demonstrated? Well, when in Acts chapter 5, when Ananias and Sapphira lied regarding their donation that they made, Peter said, you've not lied unto men, but when you lied to the Holy Spirit, you lied to God. And so Peter defines lying to the Holy Spirit as lying to God. So when you look at the definitions of God, you find that the Holy Spirit also fulfills the definitions, that he is grieved, he's given an individual personality. That's part of the reason Jesus said, go baptize in the name of the Father, the Son, and the Holy Spirit. So you've got, it's distinct. You find the Holy Spirit at the beginning, the Spirit of God moved upon the face of the waters, and you have the Spirit giving an invitation in the end of the Bible where it says the Spirit and the bride say come. So the Holy Spirit is a separate person, and you know, it's a difficult subject, and I won't pretend it isn't. And we need to really take our shoes off when we talk about this, because when man starts describing and defining God, we're way out of our league. But based on what is revealed, I think we can say with confidence, you've got three distinct persons in the Godhead. And I have a book on that, it's called The Holy Spirit, Trinity, One God or Three. And you'll be blessed by that, Glenn. Please look at it.
3: 800-835-6747. Ask for the book called The Trinity, One God or Three. We'll be happy to send it to anyone who calls and asks. Again, it's 800-835-6747. You can also dial #250 on your smartphone. Say Bible Answers Live. Ask for the book by name, and you'll be able to get a digital download and read that right there on your phone. Next caller that we have, thank you, Glenn. Next caller we have is Brent in Georgia. Brent, welcome to the program.
7: Good evening, pastors. How are you all?
2: Doing good. Thank you.
7: So I'm interested in Proverbs 23 verses 20 and 21 and really looking at that. And it talks about overindulgence and gluttonous. And so I guess looking at that, will there be obese people in heaven?
2: I'm sorry. Well, I shouldn't laugh. I think I'm just thinking, will we have obese bodies in heaven? No, I don't think so. Is it possible for an obese person to be saved? Is that maybe what you're asking?
7: I know that's possible. I guess.
2: Yeah, I don't think in the resurrection anybody's. You see, obesity is technically it's an unhealthy condition. And so I don't think anyone's going to get a glorified body that's unhealthy. Mm-hmm. Does that make sense? I don't know if we've ever had that question.
3: Yeah, there's different factors for obesity. I mean, one could just be intemperance, but they could also be medical reasons. There's other factors that come into play. So, yeah, there are health risks, of course, as we know. It can shorten a person's life if they're obese. But that's not preventing someone from receiving Christ and being saved. But like you say, Pastor Doug, I think everyone is going to have that perfect body when Jesus comes.
2: Yeah.
3: And I don't know too many obese people that think it is a good thing for them to be struggling with weight. So they're looking forward to that brand new body as well, yeah, if they're a believer.
2: And let's suppose you have a person that's, 100 pounds overweight, which would be unhealthy. And they find the Lord and they come to the Lord and they start, working to make changes in their lifestyle. And they die before they get there. It's a process, and so they'd certainly be saved. But then there's the other question, is gluttony a sin? And I think we need to say the lusts of the flesh, whether it's sexual, a drug addiction, or gluttony, those are all sins that should be overcome.
3: Mm-hmm. All right. Good question. First time we've had that one. Next caller that we have, calling from New Jersey, and it's Spenyani. Spenyani, welcome to the program.
8: Thank you, Pastors, for taking my call. How are you?
2: Doing great. Thanks for calling.
8: No problem. So my question today is about Genesis chapter 22. What if God refers to Isaac as Abraham's only son when obviously he had Ishmael first?
2: Yeah, good question. I think it's because having Ishmael was not God's plan. God's plan was that through his son, Abraham's son with Sarah, the Messiah would come. When Abraham and Sarah became impatient because they thought, Sarah's getting too old. She's beyond the age of bearing. We're going to help God out. We're going to get this Egyptian slave and use her as a surrogate. And then Abraham and Hagar have the son, Ishmael. Ultimately, Hagar and Ishmael are sent away. And it's kind of hard for us to understand this, but God basically said, put her away, and the word is divorce. So the son that God was going to bring the Messiah through was Isaac. Now, Abraham married after Sarah died, and he threw a woman named Keturah, and he had several other sons. But when he offered his only son, Isaac was a type of Christ, and God so loved the world, he gave his son. God doesn't have several divine sons. He only had Jesus. Isaac was a type of that.
3: And I think Isaac's the only one of Abraham's children that was a miracle birth through Sarah.
2: That's, yeah, good point.
3: Whereas all the others were sort of, and I think, as you said, that's a type of Christ. Mm-hmm. Jesus, of course, there was a miracle birth with Mary. And it also is a reference to that it's God that would fulfill the promise. It was a man that was to fulfill the promise. So in that sense, Isaac is different from the other sons that Abraham had.
2: I think Paul addresses that too. The one was a child of kind of works, and one was a child of faith.
3: Mm-hmm.
2: Yeah. So hope that helps a little bit, and good question. Thank you.
3: Richard in Arkansas is listening. Richard, welcome to the program.
9: Hey, thank you for having me. I just have one quick question. I'll make it short for y'all. what does the Bible say about our pets being in heaven?
2: Yeah, that is a good question. We've had that from time to time because a lot of folks, like myself, Pastor Ross has probably had beloved pets, and you know, usually humans outlive them unless you get a turtle, a tortoise or something. You had a parrot for a long time.
3: We did. Yeah. They live long.
2: A long time.
3: I'm laughing at that, Pastor. Like, some of these turtles or tortoises can live like 200-300 years. They can outlive you and your children.
2: Yeah.
3: They can go.
2: They don't have a lot of personality, though. But anyway, and so, you know, we wonder, is there any hope for them? We love some of these pets, and we'd love to see them again. Are they gone forever? You know, the Bible, I have to tell you, the Bible does not specifically address it. What the Bible does say is there will be animals in heaven, so we know that. And then the Bible says that the eyes have not seen, the ear has not heard, neither has entered into the heart, meaning the imagination of man, what God has prepared for those that love him. So I think when we get to heaven, there'll be a lot of amazing surprises. And among those surprises that are joyful, we may find that God is resurrecting our beloved cat or dog or parakeet or whatever it was, and that they're going to be there with a glorified body. We don't know that, but certainly not beyond him. That's as close as I think we can come. Now, we've got a friend, Steve Wolberg. He wrote a book, Will My Pet Be in Heaven? And I think he ends up with the argument that, yes, if it was a good pet. Now, dogs, maybe not cats, but dogs will be in it. I'm going to get all these letters from cat owners now.
3: All right. Well, thank you, Richard. Next caller that we have is Elizabeth in Colorado. Elizabeth, welcome to the program.
10: Thank you.
2: Hi. Thanks for calling.
10: Hi. My question is, will Jesus forgive Pontius Pilate? Because in the Bible it says when he first went to Pontius Pilate and they sent him over there, that Pontius Pilate
2: didn't find
10: anything wrong in him.
2: Yeah. Well, you know, in the dialogue between Jesus and Pilate, Jesus does say, the one who turned me over to you has the greater sin. He didn't say Pilate was sinless. Pilate said Jesus was innocent, and in spite of the fact he was innocent, he said, well, to make you happy, I'll beat him and then let him go. And, well, if you think he's innocent, why are you going to beat him? And then, because a mob is crying for his blood, instead of calling out the guard and saying he's innocent, I'm going to protect him, he hands him over because he's worried about his career and how it's going to look to the Romans if there's a riot. So I think Pilate caved, and I believe he's going to be lost. Now, I think, you know, Christ is merciful in the judgment. He realized Pilate was pressured into it, and God takes that into account. But I don't think Pilate's going to make it based on what the Bible record is. And it's not in the scripture, but in Christian history and Roman history, it seems to say he was eventually banished to Spain. I believe it was Spain, and he committed suicide. So his wife warned him in a dream, don't have anything to do with that just man. And Pilate knew he was just, and he still condemned him, so I think he's guilty.
3: And that almost makes it worse. He knew that Christ was innocent,
2: yeah,
3: and yet he still condemned to death. He murdered him.
2: Yeah.
3: So, all right, thank you, Elizabeth. We've got Joe in New Mexico. Joe, welcome to the program.
11: Good evening, pastors. How are you?
2: Good. Thank you, Joe. Appreciate your calling.
11: And thank you for accepting my call. I was wondering, where was Daniel when Hananiah arrived, and Ananias and those guys were in the at the golden temple, the golden statue? Where was Daniel?
2: Yeah, that's a good question. It's a little mysterious. My idea, and Pastor Ross just got done teaching a series on Daniel, my understanding is that Nebuchadnezzar, knowing that Daniel had told him his golden kingdom would not continue, might have sent him off on business in another part of the kingdom. I don't think it was an accident Daniel was not there. But you got any thoughts?
3: Yeah, it's almost as if Nebuchadnezzar had forgotten about Shadrach, Meshach, and Abednego, or Hananiah, Mishael, and Azariah, which are the Hebrew names, because when they came before the king, he gave them a second chance, which you'd think you wouldn't have done to anyone else.
2: Yeah.
3: But it's as if he suddenly realizes, oh man, I forgot about these guys. And they're good. You know, they're good, loyal. So he said, well, we'll give you another chance. When you hear the music, bow down. And of course, when they said, Oh, King, don't, you know, you don't have to give us another chance. We worship the God. We're not going to bow down. Well, then he got furious.
2: Yeah.
3: And then, you know, the furnace was heated seven times hotter. So it almost appears as though, yes, he remembered Daniel and maybe sent him off some errand, but he forgot about his three friends.
2: Yeah.
3: And yet they were just as faithful as Daniel. What a story. Mm-hmm. I mean, can you imagine if we didn't have that great story, Daniel chapter 3. So, yeah, they were very loyal, just like Daniel.
2: Yeah. I heard one Bible scholar say that the Lord accomplished through those three young men on the plains of Dura that day what he had been wanting to do through the Jewish nation for 1,000 years, to be a light to the Gentiles. And they stood up and showed the power of Jehovah. And then, of course, the king sends out a declaration to the whole empire about the God of Daniel and Hananiah, Mishael, and Azariah. Anyway, thanks.
3: And of course, Daniel had his time too in the next kingdom.
2: That's
3: in the
2: right,
3: Darius, where he was put in the lion's den. So
2: he stood up.
3: He had to stand up too. All right, next caller that we have is Eric in Michigan. Eric, welcome to the program.
12: Hey, how you guys doing tonight?
2: Good. Thank you for calling.
12: I'm looking for clarification of my thought process due to my limited understanding. I've been running parallels with the operating system of the sanctuary, comparing it to the disciples and how they were taught through Jesus. And I noticed when you come into the courtyard of the sanctuary, the first thing you come to is the altar, which is where it would be where Jesus, or, you know, would be sacrificed in the New Testament. So you'd be starting at the cross in the New Testament. But the next thing you come to in the courtyard, I believe, is the laver, where you have water baptism. And then after the water baptism, you go into the holy place where you have the 12 loaves of shortbread, which would be the 12 tribes of Israel. You're learning, you know, there's a learning process going on there where you'd eventually be sanctified. Well, of course, the Old Testament men chose not to obey. So then you go into the New Testament. If you're starting at the cross, when Jesus was resurrected, I believe he was taught for, I think, 40 days. And then after that 40 days, the disciples got the water baptism. And then after the water baptism, you have the Pentecost, where the Holy Spirit came down on top of them. I guess is the center line is like the center of the Bible. And if you go into the past or into the future, you're in a teaching situation. If you go farther into the past or into the future, you have the water baptism. It's almost like it's laid out. And then, of course, you have, if you go even farther into the past or into the future, you end up with being, you're sanctified, because you would be in the holy place being sanctified, or in the future.
2: Let me jump in and tell you what I do think. You may be overthinking it. Is that okay?
12: Perfect.
2: I do think the sanctuary outlines the process of salvation. And I was with you when you said, you know, first thing, there's one door. Christ is the door. First thing you encounter then is sacrifice, the altar. It's the cross. The children of Israel, the sanctuary is tracing their journey to the promised land. The children of Israel, they sacrificed the lamb, then they went through the Red Sea, that's baptism. In the wilderness then, they had bread, and that's the 12 loaves, 12 tribes, 12 apostles. It's talking about God's word, and Jesus is the bread. You've got the light. They had a pillar of fire in the sanctuary. God guided them. And it's a symbol for, you know, the Spirit. Then you have the altar of incense. This is prayer. So you have the three disciplines of the Christian life are in the sanctuary. The bread, we read our Bibles. The light, we let our light shine. And the prayer, we commune with God. So in the wilderness, you've got those three principal disciplines of the Christian life. There's a lot more to it, but I'm just simplifying it. And then the whole idea is you go to the third phase, which is glorification in the presence of God and having him dwell in our minds. Thy word I have hid in my heart. So you got justification in the courtyard, sanctification in the holy place, glorification in the most holy place. So just think of it in simple terms. I know that I've heard some studies on the sanctuary that they can write a whole encyclopedia on it. It's a deep, deep subject, but probably more than we can accomplish in little sound bites of our answer time. So didn't mean to cut you off, but you were getting pretty deep there.
3: You know, we do have a study guide talking about that. It's called God Drew the Plans.
2: And our new magazine.
3: And we have a magazine
2: that's
3: talking about
2: deeper,
3: the sanctuary too. And as you said, Pastor Doug, there's many different facets and parts to the sanctuary and its application. So call and ask for that. The number is 800-835-6747. You can ask for the study guide. It's called God Drew the Plans. It's on the Sanctuary. The Amazing Facts magazine is also entitled, what is that? Amazing Sanctuary. Yeah, I think exactly. That's just what it is, Amazing Sanctuary. So you can ask for that as well.
2: I think Eric would like that because it gets a little deeper into the symbolism typology, of symbolism, the sanctuary.
3: Absolutely.
2: The time prophecies connected with it.
3: All right. Do we have time for one more? Rebecca in Pennsylvania. Rebecca, we got about a minute.
13: Okay, real quick. So my question is about the Lord's Prayer. One line says, lead us not into temptation. So someone said it was anti-Christian to say the Lord's Prayer because of that line, because God does not lead us into temptation, Satan does. So what do you think about, how do you interpret that line?
2: You know what? It's actually not the best translation. It's basically saying lead us away from our natural tendency towards temptation. So we're saying lead us not, meaning lead us away from temptation. We're going to bid farewell. God bless you to those listening on the satellite radio. 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
3: Welcome back, friends, to our email questions. And if you have a Bible-related question you'd like to email us, it's just balquestions@amazingfacts.org. All right, Pastor Doug, here we go. Some great questions tonight. Cynthia's asking, what were the laws before the Ten Commandments were given? After all, isn't sin the transgression of the law?
2: Yeah, some folks say that, well, before the law was given, or there's no law, there's no sin, then, you know, how did they know right from wrong? The Ten Commandments were written down in the time of Moses there in Exodus chapter 20, but they existed. They've always existed. It has always been wrong to worship other gods. It's always been wrong to take innocent life. And how do we know that? Well, when God says to Cain, sin lies at your door, and Cain commits murder, he knew murder was a sin. When Joseph says, now Joseph lived long before Moses, when he was tempted by Potiphar's wife, and Joseph said, how can I commit this sin of adultery and sin against my master? Joseph knew that adultery was a sin. And so you could go through a litany of sins that they understood it was lawlessness before the Ten Commandments were given. The law was still there. It just wasn't codified yet.
3: Okay. We've got Alex who's asking, does the Bible say that Adam and Eve ate of the tree of life before they sinned? And if so, why didn't they become immortal?
2: Yeah, we would assume they did eat from the tree of life. And evidently, it's something you do more than once in eternity, because God says that the tree of life is in the new earth and that there's different kinds of fruit, intimating that we would come, you know, different varieties or different flavors, I'm not sure. But it says there's 12 different kinds. It sounds like 12 times a year. So, you know, we'll come different times, we'll eat the fruit, and it must perpetuate life for a long time because Adam ate from the fruit, he lived 900 years, whereas, you know, today we have 3 score and 10 as an average. So we think he did eat, but it evidently it's something that you do ongoing. I don't think our eternal life is so much coming from the fruit. Like if you get too far out in the cosmos and you miss your meal, you're going to die. I think we have eternal life, but we're going to want to keep eating from the tree.
3: All right, last question we have here is, what would have happened if Judas Iscariot repented of his sin? After all, the Bible predicted that he was to betray Christ.
2: Yeah, well, of course, if he had genuinely repented, I think he would have been forgiven. But he reached the point of no return when he betrayed Christ. It says Satan entered him. Mm-hmm. He went out and it was dark. Don't let that happen to you, friends. Listen to the voice of the Spirit. We'll study God's Word with you again next week. God bless.
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15: Did you know that lactose intolerance can occur as a reaction to being introduced to drinking cow's milk? 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Why? 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Symptoms then may include abdominal pain, bloating, and flatulence or gas.
16: God didn't promise days without pain, laughter without sorrow, or sun without rain. But he did promise strength for the day, comfort for the tears, and light for the way.
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0: Welcome to Your Story Hour. I'm Aunt Nikki.
1: And I'm Uncle John, and we're here to bring you today's
0: inspiring story.
1: Hello, everyone.
2: We're so glad to be with you today. Uncle John, what can you tell us about today's story?
1: Well, it's about C.S. Lewis. And if you're not familiar with that name, nearly everyone has heard of some of his writings, like The Chronicles of Narnia.
2: Oh, yes. Stories like The Lion, the Witch, and the Wardrobe. Nobody can forget Rinkelkind the Brave Mouse or Aslan the Noble Lion King.
1: Aunt Nikki, did you know that for a long time, C.S. Lewis didn't even believe in God?
2: Really?
1: Mm-hmm. And that's what our story is all about. But before we get started, I want you to know that even though the C.S. part of his name stands for Clive Staples, everyone called him Jack, a name he gave himself when he was just 4 years old. So Jack is the name we'll use in this story we call C.S. Lewis's Journey to Jesus.
3: Jack Lewis grew up in Belfast, Ireland, in a house overlooking the hills and the sea. In those days, the shipyards of Belfast built enormous ships like the Oceanic and Titanic, and Jack and his big brother Warnie could look out and watch them taking shape. Jack's father was a lawyer and his mother was a mathematician. Their house was full of books, and the brothers loved the Irish folk tales their nurse Lizzie told them, one of which got them in trouble one day.
4: It stopped raining.
5: Oh, look at the rainbow, Jack. It's so close.
4: Whoa, come on, Warnie. Let's go outside.
5: I don't see the rainbow anymore.
6: But it was here, just over the garden.
5: Remember what Nurse Lizzie said?
6: About the pot of gold at the end of the rainbow?
5: Uh-huh.
6: That means it's right here. We gotta dig and find it, Jack.
5: But if we make a hole, Papa will be mad.
6: Not when we find the gold. Go get a shovel.
3: The boys dug and they dug and they dug until...
7: Warnie! Jaxie! Time to wash up for dinner!
4: Coming, Mama!
8: Boys, you're filthy! Get out of those grubby clothes and wash up!
9: Yes, Mama.
3: Once they had washed all the mud from under their fingernails, Jack and Warnie sat down for dinner. Moments later, they heard their father's angry shouts.
10: Boys!
8: What's wrong, dear?
10: These rascals dug a trap and caught me good. Look, I'm covered in mud and I nearly broke my briefcase.
6: It wasn't a trap, Papa.
5: We were digging for gold.
10: What?
6: You know, Papa, the pot of gold. At the end of the rainbow.
10: What kind of a fool do you think I am to believe in such fairy tales?
5: But it's true, Papa. Lizzie told us.
10: Boys, that's just a fairy tale. There's no gold in our garden.
3: Jack and Warnie were punished for digging the hole. But it didn't keep them from escaping to the world of make-believe. The brothers spent many happy hours in their playroom in the attic, creating fantastical worlds populated by trains and ships and talking animals. When their cousins came to visit, Jack enthralled them with tales of faraway kingdoms, epic battles, and rabbits dressed in shining armor.
11: Jack, you didn't finish the story last time about the cat and the castle.
5: Oh, do tell us more. Did the rabbits win the battle?
12: Here, climb into the wardrobe, and I'll tell you what happened.
11: Your mother's fur coat feels so soft.
12: Is it really a coat, or is it the back of a really hungry cat?
3: When he wasn't entertaining his cousins, Jack loved to look out the window at the distant Castlereagh Hills.
5: Warnie, how far away are those hills?
6: I don't know, maybe 20 miles?
5: They're so pretty right before sunset.
12: Yeah, green and alive. Like I could just reach out and touch them. But it would take 100 years to walk that far.
3: When Warnie went off to boarding school in England, Jack was all alone in their big attic playroom. And then one day his father shared some very sad news.
10: Jack, your mother has a tumor. She's going to need an operation.
3: Sadly, the surgery wasn't able to save Jack's mother. She died when he was just 9 years old.
10: Jack, Now that your mother's gone, I'm going to have you join Warney at boarding school in England.
3: Jack, devastated by the loss of his mother, did not enjoy the boarding school. Students were frequently mistreated by the cruel schoolmaster, and before long, the school closed. Warney transferred to Malvern, another boarding school in England, while Jack returned to Ireland to attend a school close to home. When he wasn't doing schoolwork, Jack spent his time writing stories and drawing pictures of the made-up kingdoms he and Warney had imagined as boys. He missed his brother, and when Warney came home for the holidays, they'd leaf through magazines while Warney regaled Jack with tales of his new boarding school.
9: It's not all books, Jack. We play games every day.
13: Really?
9: Yes. And the kids who are good at sports are popular.
13: Well, I can't swing a cricket bat for anything.
9: Don't worry. Just be a good sport and you'll have fun.
13: Fun? Sports sound about as much fun as a neighborhood dance tonight.
10: Hello, boys.
9: Father, look at this Rover motorbike. It's got a 500cc.
10: You don't need a motorbike. Warney, I've lived 50 years without a motorbike.
9: You lived 45 years without a telephone, too. And now you have one.
10: Well, you're not buying a motorbike with my money.
13: Tell me more about school, Warney.
3: When he was 14, Jack started attending school at Malvern. Though Warney had already moved on and was studying for college entrance exams with William Kirkpatrick, their father's old school headmaster, Jack still looked forward to the new school. However, once he arrived, he discovered that life at Malvern was not as glorious as he expected. Older students bullied the younger boys, treating them like servants.
14: Lewis, my shoes need polishing.
15: The school laundry can take care of them for
14: you. Lewis, my man, you want me to wait an entire day before my shoes get shined? What? You think you're too good to help a man out?
15: I have a Greek exam.
14: I know you're new here, and you can't help that you're Irish, but you have to respect your betters if you want to last long here.
15: Well, truth is, I'd really much rather be going and...
14: Lewis! You've got a lot to learn. Now, here you go. My shoes. They're muddy from playing rugby, but I better be able to see my reflection when you're done with them.
15: Yes, sir.
14: That's the spirit, Lewis. You're gonna do just fine.
3: Despite the upperclassmen's words, Jack did not do fine. Constant bullying made him wish he weren't studying at Malvern. The only place Jack could escape harassment was the campus library.
16: Psst. Jack, you done with that paper for Professor Smoogie?
17: I just finished.
16: Well done, my man. You know, I really enjoy Smoogie. I didn't think I would at first. I thought, who actually enjoys reading Latin or Milton? But he really respects you, you know.
17: Too bad more of his students don't follow his example.
16: If only. Hey, Jack, you ever think the meanest boys are the ones who got picked on the most when they were underclassmen?
17: That's how the world works, isn't it? Everybody's stepping on somebody else to get to the top. And so it goes on and on and on for eons. You'd think God would have designed a better world than that, if there even is a God. The world is just so cruel.
3: When Jack was home on Easter break, he became friends with his neighbor, Arthur. They disagreed on the point of religion. Arthur was a devout Christian, and Jack had given up on God. But the friends shared a love of music, literature, and Norse myths. Jack enjoyed their lively conversations and begged his father not to send him back to Malvern.
10: Well, Jack, Kirkpatrick prepared Warney here for the Royal Military College. I suppose I could send you to study with him instead.
17: Could you really?
10: Perhaps it would be for the best.
9: I'll say. Jack always thinks he's the smartest person in the room. I think old Kirk would knock some sense into him.
10: In my day, we didn't call him the Great Knock for nothing.
3: When he was 15, Jack traveled by train to Great Bookham, outside London, to live with Kirkpatrick and his wife while he prepared for his college entrance exams. Kirkpatrick met him at the station.
17: Well, I've arrived. Now I just need to find the Great Knock. Oh, I think I see him.
18: Why, Lewis?
17: Yes, but people call me Jack. Good day, sir.
18: Is it?
17: Is it what?
18: Good. On what basis do you pronounce today good?
17: I... Well, nothing bad has happened so far, so...
18: Come on. We can discuss as we walk. You say nothing bad has happened, Clive. But as we speak, nation after nation is going to war. Turkey has just declared war on Belgium. Now, what business does Turkey have with Belgium?
17: I don't know.
18: And Great Britain has been at war nearly a month now. No doubt your brother will be called up for military service soon. Will that be a good day?
17: No, but I suppose it's a matter of how things turn out. All's well that ends well.
18: If that's the case, we're surely getting ahead of ourselves, aren't we? Well, we've arrived at home.
3: Kirkpatrick began tutoring Jack right away and insisted on using his given name.
18: Clive will begin by reading the Iliad by Homer in the original Ionic Greek.
3: Jack listened in astonishment as Kirkpatrick read the first 100 lines of the ancient poem. Then Kirkpatrick assigned him to study the vocabulary on his own. Each day they worked a little bit further through the poem, and Jack understood more and more. Once he had a good understanding of ancient Greek, they added Latin texts, then French and German and Italian. Jack studied in the morning, had afternoons free to explore the countryside, and hit the books again every evening. Kirkpatrick was an exacting instructor, and Jack animatedly shared his impressions of the man with his friend Arthur when he was home on break.
14: So, Kirk, won't let you say a single word without dissecting like a peach.
15: Yes! If I say, those brutal Germans, he'll shout, wait, a brute is an animal. What animal was ever so cruel and heartless as a single human being?
14: That's one way to look at things.
15: Oh, he does make me think. And not just me.
14: He treats other people like that.
15: Oh, yes. You should have seen when his wife's friends came over to play bridge. There he is, surrounded by old women, saying, what do you mean by that?
14: What a way to view the world.
15: The thing is, Kirk only believes in what he can see and touch. That's why he doesn't believe in God. God can't be seen. But Arthur, don't you think there must be more to the world than what meets the eye?
14: What do you mean?
15: Take literature. Is its beauty any less real than the ground we stand on? Aren't there things we can only feel with our heart?
14: Like peace and joy?
15: Yes, exactly. The pity is, everything that makes life worth living is invisible. And what I can reach out and touch is meaningless.
14: You sound like the book of Ecclesiastes in the Bible.
2: Boys and girls, we'll be right back to the story. But first, I was just thinking about something.
1: Oh, and what were you thinking about, Aunt Nikki?
2: About the name of this story, C.S. Lewis's journey to Jesus, and about how we're all on our own journey to Jesus.
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2: Right you are, Uncle John.
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2: Speaking of which, it's time to get back to today's story called C.S. Lewis's Journey to Jesus. Jack returned to England to complete his studies with Kirkpatrick, while his big brother Warney served as an army officer in France in the First World War. In the spring of 1917, Jack followed in his brother's footsteps and enlisted in the military as well. After military training at Oxford, Jack joined his battalion as they prepared for deployment.
19: Company! Hop! Dismissed! One day down. Tired yet?
17: Oh, I think I'm ready for a change of pace.
19: Feels like we've been pacing all day long. My name's Johnson, Lawrence Johnson.
17: Lewis. Well, that's my surname. I go by Jack.
19: Good to meet you, Jack. You Irish?
17: Oi, what gave it away? Let me guess, you're from London town.
19: Yes, sir. Right in Shakespeare's shadow. Now, I guess old Shakespeare's from Stratford, eh?
17: Well, after today's two-hour lecture on how to read a map, I'm so cross-eyed that I'm not sure which end of the map is up.
19: Well, Jack, I'm famished. Let's see what they've cooked up tonight.
17: Sounds good. Johnson, I'm not sure what this is on my plate.
19: Probably best not to ask.
17: You going to Oxford too?
19: Just as soon as this little war's over.
17: I did my officer's training there in the spring and it was magnificent. Even though it's currently just a pale reflection of itself with so many students off to war, I feel so alive there. The library. Oh, and the bookshops. Oh,
19: what a letdown to be shipping out. To have a taste of Oxford and then...
17: Off to war. But at least the army's not like boarding school, with everybody telling you how much you'll enjoy it when in reality it's terrible.
19: True. No one says war's any fun.
3: When they weren't training for war, Jack and Lawrence Johnson spent hours talking about philosophy and literature.
17: Compared to you, Lawrence, I feel ignorant about modern authors like Brooke and Bottomley and Masefield.
19: Sure, but Jack, I could never read the original Iliad or Odyssey like you do. It's truly all Greek to me.
17: There's so much for both of us to read. As they say, of making many books, there is no end.
19: Ah, but that quote starts... Much study is wearisome to the flesh, and that's from the Bible, Jack.
17: I don't believe in the Bible, Johnson, but that doesn't mean I don't know it. Doubters often know religion better than most believers.
19: You might be right about that, my friend.
17: What do you think about religion?
19: Well, the weight of evidence points to there being a God.
17: Yet, there are 10,000 men falling every day in our armies, and just as many on the other side. All while God looks the other way.
19: The world reaps the consequences of its choices, Jack. If you jump off a cliff and die, is your death God's fault for not sending a wind to whisk you to safety?
17: Isn't that what God did for Jonah with the whale?
19: It certainly points to God's goodness.
3: Deep discussions with his new friend helped the evenings pass by quickly. And after several weeks of training, their battalion set sail for France. On November 29, 1917, which happened to be his 19th birthday, Jack, now Second Lieutenant Lewis, arrived at the front lines. Soldiers were camped out in trenches that ran for miles and miles.
20: Welcome to the war, gentlemen. Don't worry, you'll soon learn the difference between their bullets and ours.
19: Ah, I'll look for the German lettering on them.
17: At least the trenches look nice and cozy, with snow falling and winter coming on.
20: Now just remember, to dust every 2 weeks if you want to keep your trench feeling like home. Gets a little hard to dust all the mud, though.
17: Good thing I packed a handkerchief.
19: Way to plan ahead, Jack.
20: Gentlemen, what we lack here in comforts, we make up for in fine conversation and fellowship. Let's take good care of your boots. You'll find no truer friend here than the two boots on your feet.
3: Jack soon became used to the rhythm of life in the trenches. Limited space, unpredictable sleep, constant noise, endless marches, and the ever-present threat of death. Every day brought new challenges.
21: And our job today is to reinforce these trenches.
20: You asked the Germans to knock it off for a bit so we don't have to do it all over again tomorrow.
21: I'll telegram their ruler, the Kaiser, and I'll let you know his response.
17: Thanks, Sergeant.
3: By the time Christmas arrived, Jack was very lonesome for home.
19: Merry Christmas, Jack.
17: And to you, Lawrence.
19: How you doing?
17: I was just thinking about home and my brother, Warnie. We're both here in France, but he's a supply officer, not posted here on the front lines. So, who knows when I'll see him again?
19: Ah, so near and yet so far.
17: Indeed.
19: Here's something that might cheer you up. Word is, they're putting on a Christmas concert for us soon. And here, I brought you a gift.
15: Oh, Lawrence, a new book! And it doesn't look like 12 other men have already read it either. Thank you.
19: You said you never felt more at home than with a new book. So, welcome home, my friend.
3: Reading the new book lifted his spirits. But soon afterward, Jack became ill with a fever. After spending several weeks at a Red Cross hospital, he returned to the confusion and exhaustion of war.
21: Awake, Matt!
15: Yes, sir.
19: You awake, Lewis? We're marching here.
15: Sure, son. Of course I'm awake. How could I fall asleep in this downpour?
19: I've never seen someone march with their eyes shut before.
15: If I close my eyes, I won't know that my toes have turned into icicles.
19: That's not how it works.
15: It's all right. Next bomb that goes off, I can warm myself up.
3: As the winter of 1918 ended, the German army made one last push to defeat the British and their allies.
21: Then it's the first day of spring. Which means the Germans have launched a new offensive. They aim to push through our lines and capture Paris. Na-na-na, watchmen. However long it takes, we will break the German army.
3: The Battle of Arras saw some of the fiercest fighting of the war. On April 15th, 1918, Jack and his fellow soldiers prepared to attack.
21: And today's the day. We're going to advance on the Germans. Our big guns will fire over you to clear the way. Let's move!
3: As Jack and his fellow soldiers advanced, exploding shells fired by their own army fell short of the enemy lines.
0: Look, Lieutenant! The shells! They're hitting our own men!
15: But take cover!
3: An explosion threw Jack to the ground, his body taking numerous hits.
15: So, this is death.
3: The world faded to black, and Jack was unconscious when his body was lifted off the battlefield and carried away on a stretcher.
7: Good morning, soldier.
15: Nurse? Oh, where am I?
7: You're in a hospital. How do you feel?
15: Oh, uncomfortable.
7: I imagine so. The important thing is that you're still with us. Here, let me help you sit up.
15: Thanks, ma'am.
7: You're very welcome.
15: I have to ask. My men, Sergeant Ayres, Lawrence Johnson.
7: Now, don't you spend any energy worrying about them. Just rest and get yourself better.
3: At an army outpost many miles away, Warney found out that his brother was wounded.
22: Lieutenant Lewis, there's a telegram for you from your father.
15: Thank you, sir. Wounded? Jack, you rascal. Officer, I need to borrow a motorbike. My brother Jack has been wounded.

0: Real Jack.
1: Tired. Captain, bone tired.
2: Where is he? Where's Jack Lewis?
3: He's over there, sir.
2: Jack!
1: Warney. Oh, brother, you came to see me.
2: Jack, you're all right.
1: Yes, I'm hanging in there.
2: Well, you better be. I rode 50 miles across a barren landscape to get here. I was worried you might be at death's door.
1: Ah, no. Just a few bits of shrapnel. In my chest, my side, and my hands.
2: Your chest? Did they get the shrapnel out?
1: I think they'll have to leave it in there, Warney. It may be too close to my heart.
2: I guess a miss is as good as a mile.
4: Jack spent the remainder of the war recovering from his wounds. Even after his skin healed over, he still experienced emotional trauma with nightmares that lasted for years. When the war ended, Jack finally began full-time studies at Oxford, where he once again enjoyed deep conversations with friends.
1: Owen, I was walking in nature the other day.
5: Again?
1: Yes, again. And I felt it. A sense of longing that I used to experience while gazing at the green hills when I was a boy.
5: Longing? What for?
1: Something greater.
5: Greater like God?
1: Oh, I wouldn't call it a God. I don't think there's somebody peeking over our shoulder and planning Judgment Day. That's more like an absolute.
5: So that's your compromise, Jack? You admit that there's a God, but he's some impersonal, absolute force.
1: Mm-hmm.
5: So where do our values come from? Our sense of right and wrong?
1: People have always tried to make sense of the universe. It's human nature.
5: If what you say is right, then love and honor and fairness can be whatever we want them to be. If they mean different things to everybody, do they have any meaning?
1: That's the question.
4: Jack wrestled with his ideas of religion. After graduating with degrees in philosophy and English, he became a professor at Magdalen College in Oxford. One night in his office, as Jack struggled with his beliefs, he had a realization.
1: Am I just being stubborn calling God an absolute? Am I the one pretending? Not like a child at play pretends, but someone foolishly denying what's real. I know in my heart it's more, that you're more. That all my life, you've been there. All right, God, I hear you. I accept you. It's you I've been sensing, calling me all along. Lord, I kneel before you, acknowledging that you alone are the creator and ruler of the universe.
4: 2 years later, while riding to a zoo in the sidecar of Warney's motorcycle, Jack accepted Jesus as his savior. For the rest of his life, he used his skills of logic and philosophy to become a great writer and share his hard-earned faith in God. Today, his beloved books like Mere Christianity and The Chronicles of Narnia are a source of inspiration to people all around the world. Many of his stories tell of heroes on epic quests, but his very own quest for truth and love was the greatest quest of all.
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7: Yes, we do. And we look forward to joining with you again next time. Goodbye.

Prayer is not a spare wheel that you pull out when you're in trouble. It's a steering wheel that directs the right path throughout the journey. Remember, Jesus is the way, the truth, and

0: the light.
1: This is Reflections. My name is Carlos Turcios, and this reflection is about misery. Christ can look upon the misery of the world, and in his infinite wisdom, he sees more than misery. He knows that even though human beings destroy their God-given dignity, yet the Creator is to be glorified in the redemption.
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4: Take your Bibles, turn with me to Daniel 1, verse 5. The Bible says the king, that is King Nebuchadnezzar, assigned them a daily portion of the rich food which the king ate, and of the wine which he drank. They were to be educated for 3 years, and at the end of that time, that's the three-year period, they were to stand before the king, King Nebuchadnezzar. Daniel gets pretty close to using the term the time of the end here. The text says, at the end of that time. So if you take the word that out, it would be pretty close, the end of that time. In the story, the Hebrews were told to eat the king's food, and if they ate the king's food, then they were to be educated for 3 years, and they'd stand before the king. Daniel knew that the king's food would not help them get educated. It would not help them grow. It would not give them moral vigor. And so he asked for vegetables to be given to him. And so he asked for different kinds of food. Now, in the story, the food is symbolic. It represents the right kind of things you take into yourselves. We could apply it to the Word of God. We could read everything on earth that's out there. But we really need the good food of the Bible inside of us so we can stand before the king and be vindicated. When Daniel ate the right kind of food, he prayed the right kind of prayers, the Bible says he purposed in his heart that he wouldn't defile himself. He stood before the king with his three friends, and they were wiser. The Hebrew says 10 hands taller than all the wise men of Babylon. So we live in a time when we need the right food. The Bible says, man shall not live by bread alone, but by every word that proceedeth from the mouth of God. We need the right food in our experience. The second time Daniel gets pretty close to using the term the time of the end is Daniel 1 verse 18. The Bible says at the end of the time when the king had commanded that they should be brought in, the chief of the eunuchs brought them in before Nebuchadnezzar. In this verse, Daniel's friends appear before the king at the end of the time. The same will happen for us when Jesus comes. It won't be King Nebuchadnezzar that we appear before. We will stand before the King of Kings and Lord of Lords at the end of time. And so this is pretty close to the time of the end. It's a little bit like that here in Daniel 1:18. And we put these examples together. Now we bleed in the book of Daniel to the beginning of the six times where it says explicitly the time of the end. The lessons we have learned is that we need right spiritual food. Number one, and number two, we need to realize that one day we will stand before the king. Time of the end text number one in Daniel is Daniel 8:17. Here's where the text uses it explicitly. So he came near where I stood, and when he came, this is Gabriel who came near, I, Daniel, was frightened and fell upon my face. But he said to me, understand, O son of man, that the vision is for the time of the end. This is Daniel 8. And Daniel had just seen the longest time prophecy in the Bible, that is the 2300-year time prophecy. And then Daniel saw Jesus Christ as the Mare. Remember our previous sermon on this subject? He saw a vision of a mighty man. The Mare of a mighty man was the pre-existent Christ that appeared to him in Daniel 8:15. He was trying to figure out that long time prophecy of the 2300 years when suddenly he sees another vision, and it's Jesus. And Gabriel told him to explain that vision first. So in this sequence, this narrative, Daniel 8, he saw Gabriel. And when he saw them both, he got real scared. Don't tell me that when you look at angels, you get comforted all the time. When you see an angel in armor for real and all his power and glory, Daniel was terrified. The angel said, "Understand, O son of man." Friend, prophecy has not been given to us to make us smart. Prophecy has been given to us to make us wise spiritually, to give us understanding so we can know our relationship with God is right and we can be ready for future events. In the book of Daniel, the wise will understand because they have come to understand prophecy as it is in Jesus. To understand time prophecies without knowing the man in linen who is Jesus is to miss the point. Revelation 19:10 tells us that prophecy is the testimony of Jesus. So the angel's telling Daniel that the 2,300-year-long time prophecy is for the time of the end so we can understand. And that means there will be a restored people at the time of the end who understand, just like Daniel. Look at Daniel 8:14. Here's the context of this statement for the time of the end. He said to him, "For 2,300 evenings and mornings, then the sanctuary shall be restored to its rightful state." Some translations will say the sanctuary will be cleansed. This prophecy reaches from the time of the Medo-Persian Empire, the Bear, in Daniel 8, in the autumn of 457 BC, when the decree of Artaxerxes Longimanus went out beginning this time prophecy. It goes all the way down through the timeline of human history, all the way to the autumn of the year 1844, when this prophecy was fulfilled. The Bible said God would restore his sanctuary at the time of the end in the year 1844. Christians who are looking for some miracle on the Temple Mount are looking to the wrong sanctuary at the time of the end. The Bible says in the year 1844, God's sanctuary would be restored. 1844 is that year that God took back his church at the end of the medieval captivity. It's when God raised up a group of people who would have a knowledge of the book of Daniel for the last days. It is the year in which he aligned them to the special work of Jesus Christ in the most holy place for the entire world at the time of the end. And it is the year in which God poured upon the Christian world the re-experience of the prophetic gift to understand prophetic truth. And so here the longest time prophecy in Daniel and the whole Bible reaches to the time of the end when God restores his church, his people. A holy land, a people again at the time of the end. Why would that be important? In the Middle Ages, people had learned to turn to popes and priests for forgiveness. They didn't have access to a Bible. The Reformation gave them back the scriptures. It restored a knowledge of Christ, our righteousness. But not everything had happened. It took this great awakening in North America, the study of the book of Daniel, to align a people with the fourth commandment, to keep all of God's commandments. And so that is the year in which you could say comfortably, God had restored a people on earth in line with the sanctuary in heaven. The next verse in Daniel that concerns the time of the end tells us that there would be anger at the time of the end against those who would be following the Lord. Sometimes we say, well, if I'm a Christian, things should get better. I'll have an improved circumstance. Not so. Here we learn in Daniel 8:19, time of the end, text number 2 in the book of Daniel. Here it is. He said, "Behold, I will make known to you what shall be at the latter end of the indignation, for it pertains to the appointed time of the end." Daniel describes the time of the end here as the latter part of the indignation. Why would he say that? Because in Daniel 11, Daniel 8, the entire timeline of the 23 days is troubled time. We all live with trouble. Satan is always at our heels, but the latter part is the latter part of it. Satan has always been angry with God's people because they are connected to Jesus with truth. 1 Peter 5, verse 8, Peter said, "Be sober, be watchful. Your adversary, the devil, prowls like a roaring lion, seeking someone to devour." We are to be sober, we are to watch, as Jesus said, and Peter said, by praying, because Satan wants to destroy us, everyone. That was true in Daniel's day when he was thrown in the lion's den, and it was also true in Peter's day when Nero crucified him upside down. And the last words of Peter was, "I'm not worthy to be crucified as was my Lord." And they crucified him upside down. So in the Hebrew, he means literally the latter part of the indignation. Satan's last temper tantrum against God's people will come at the time of the end, the latter part of the indignation. Why? Turn to Revelation 12, 17. The Bible says, then the dragon was angry with the woman, symbolizing God's people in alignment with the heavenly Jerusalem. He was angry with the woman, went off to make war on the remnant or rest of her seed or offspring, on those who keep the commandments of God in the Greek and have the testimony of Jesus. The Revised Standard says, bear testimony of Jesus. And he, the dragon, stood on the sand of the sea. Satan is coming after God's people at the end of time. Satan is coming after those who have the commandments of God and the testimony of Jesus. Satan is focusing with an unrighteous anger, his final temper tantrum in the Mark of the Beast issue, on those who will be faithful to God at the time of the end. So there's no missing it. We're either in this group or we're not. We're either aligned with God's truth or we're on the outside of it. We are to connect and be ready. Notice that Satan is angry at two things at the time of the end. First, he hates a commandment-keeping people that keep all of the Ten Commandments. And that means the fourth commandment also. The Prime Minister of Canada has announced that Sunday will be an official day of rest in light of this coronavirus that we're all experiencing here. Well, if he wanted to follow the Bible, he would use Saturday instead of Sunday, because Saturday is the seventh day of the fourth commandment that God said we should rest on. Secondly, Satan hates a prophetic people who bear testimony of Jesus, who have what the Bible calls the testimony of Jesus. Revelation 19:10 says that is the spirit of prophecy. There will be a people, and there is a people at the time of the end, who keep all of God's commandments, including the fourth commandment, who bear testimony to Christ by their proclamation of the truths of Daniel and Revelation, who have a prophetic understanding of the time of the end. Time of the end, text number 3 in Daniel 11:35. And some of those who are wise shall fall to refine and to cleanse them, to make them white until the time of the end, for it is yet for the time appointed. Daniel's telling us here that God allows trouble to come into our lives. Why? To purify us, to help us know that we need to be white. It takes pain at times in our lives to realize that we need Christ in our lives. Sometimes we have to be broken before we can be mended. Sometimes we have to go through the fire before we can feel the refreshing flow of the Holy Spirit. Sometimes we have to go into captivity to discover that in Jesus we can be free. The coronavirus challenge is teaching us all that the church is not our building. The church is not our property. The church, friend, it is our people. Our people are the church, and our alignment to Christ is our right to be a church. When that person's in trouble, Christ, our righteousness, is the answer for all the trouble of life. Matthew 5, 3-6, blessed are the poor in spirit, Jesus says, for theirs is the kingdom of heaven. You see, when we're knocked down, when we're challenged by circumstances out of our control, Christ says, look, it's in our humility we find grace. Blessed are those who mourn, he says, verse 4, they shall be comforted. Blessed are the meek, for they shall inherit the earth. Blessed are those who hunger and thirst for righteousness. And what happens when you hunger and thirst for righteousness, when you've been knocked down? He says, for they shall be satisfied. Time of the end, text number 4 in Daniel is in Daniel 11:40. We'll look to 41 as well. The Bible says, at the time of the end, the king of the south shall attack him, that is the king of the north. But the king of the north shall rush upon him like a whirlwind with chariots and horsemen, with many ships, and he shall come into the countries, shall overflow and pass through. He shall come into the glorious land, and tens of thousands shall fall. In Bible prophecy, the king of the south is Egypt. We talked about that last week and in previous weeks. The new Egypt at the time of the end is France. Why? Because as France goes, the world goes. The French Revolution was a world-changing event, just like this coronavirus challenge is a world-changing event. It represents the rebirth of materialism, the rejection of God that embodied the ancient Egyptian empire. Egypt was conquered in B.C. 31. It comes back at the time of the end, in principle, in the French Revolution. We learned last week that the time of the end began in the year 1798, when the 1260-year time prophecy came to an end in that year. Daniel 12:6, an angel asks the man in linen, how long to the end of these wonders? The answer is given in Daniel 12:7, for a time, times, and dividing of times. 3.5 prophetic years, which is 42 prophetic months. 1260 prophetic days. 1260 prophetic days is 1260 literal years. The king of the north is Rome. Church-state fusion, Middle Ages. And it would operate and persecute God's people until the time of the end. The Roman church arose when the siege of Rome lifted in the spring of 538 AD. It arose with its first vestiges of political power becoming the new face of the King of the North in alignment with what would be interpreted later as the Holy Roman Empire of the Middle Ages. And it ended in the spring of 1798, 1260 years to the month, when France, as the new King of the South, gored the Roman church at the time of the end. The world moved in 1798 from religion to secularism. It moved from belief to unbelief. It moved from church and state to just state, and no world order at that. And when that happened, the great revivals occurred in the Americas as Protestant Christianity, Bible-believing Christianity, was being shut down in the old world of Europe. In America, there was a resurgence of spiritual vitality in the study of the book of Daniel, the study of the prophecies, the time of the end. And at the time of the end, the King of the North, it says, will recover from that mighty blow in 1798 when Pius VI was taken captive by the French general Berthier. Holy Roman Empire fell shortly after, in August 6, 1806. Friends, we have been living in the era of nationalism. No unified order since the year 1806. 1798 pulled the church out of the mix. At the time of the end, oppression arises again, and the King of the North comes after the Church of God. He comes after the glorious land. He comes after a people restored from the medieval captivity. In 1844, as we just saw, at the end of the longest time prophecy in the Bible that reaches to the middle of the 1800s, in 1844, at the time of the end, God restored his sanctuary. So the glorious land is not a place anymore. The glorious land is a people. It's a people restored at the end of the Middle Ages. A people who belong to the heavenly homeland, who keep all of the commandments of God, and who have the testimony of Jesus. Friend, when the King of the North invades the glorious land, he is attacking God's faithful remnant church at the time of the end, because God's country at the time of the end is a people. So what happens at the time of the end? To balance it out, how can we face the fierce onslaught of this final attack at the time of the end? Does Daniel give us hope here? Let's turn to time of the end text number 5 in Daniel. Time of the end text number 5, Daniel 12, 4. But you, Daniel, shut up the words, he means the words of the book of Daniel, seal the book of Daniel, until the time of the end. And so if you wanted to understand Daniel in depth, you really couldn't until the time of the end. Sir Isaac Newton, one of the greatest scientists of all time, perhaps the greatest scientist of all time, one of the great students of Bible prophecy, said we could never really understand the book of Daniel completely until the time of the end. And then it says, many shall run to and fro, and knowledge shall increase. What kind of knowledge? Knowledge of the book of Daniel, knowledge of God's word. The time of the end began in the year 1798. And a few years later, in 1844, there was a people on earth. The glorious land was back. A people who understand the longest time prophecies of the Bible. A people who understood the role of Jesus Christ once more as our great high priest in the judgment hour of human history. A people who were keeping all of God's commandments, including the fourth. And a people enamored and in love with Jesus Christ. The glorious land came back online in the 1840s. Friends, we are empowered with the Bible to know the truth. We are empowered with the book of Daniel to understand, to have a wise mentality at the time of the end, to know what's happening, to be ready for Jesus' return. Even though we don't know the day when he's coming back, we can know the season and be ready. The book of Daniel was unsealed in the year 1798 at the time of the end. And so that's God's answer. God's answer to the anger of the enemy is to give us prophetic truth in the Bible so we can be prepared and know where we are going. Our church must be utterly enamored with the person of Jesus, utterly motivated by prophetic proclamation. There are people around us that are starving for a knowledge of the things that we possess as a people. Matthew 24, 13 to 15. There's only one book in the Bible that Christ commanded us to understand at the time of the end. It's the book of Daniel. Matthew 24, 13. Christ said, but he who endures to the end will be saved. Doesn't say you might be saved. He said you will be saved. That is the language of hope and certainty. That is the language of confidence. There is a moral purpose to prophecy. It is to help us know Christ, to experience the gospel, and to be saved. He says they will be saved if they endure. Verse 14, and this gospel, meaning good news of the kingdom will be preached throughout the whole world as a testimony to all nations, and then the end will come. Verse 15, so when you see the desolating sacrilege spoken of by the prophet Daniel standing in the holy place, here it is, let the reader understand. Friend, we need the gospel at the time of the end, just as much as the early church needed the gospel, the apostolic gospel. So what is that gospel? I mean, Paul is so clear in 1 Corinthians 15, Christ died for our sins as of first importance. He was buried. He was raised on the third day. Romans 4:25 says he was raised for our justification, which means our acceptance. He died for us to save us. He was raised so we would be accepted. Christ is our righteousness. Christ is our hope. We must never put confidence in self. Friend, Jesus shed his blood for me and you, and Jesus paid it all for us at the cross of Calvary. Our ticket to heaven is Jesus' blood and nothing else. The prophecies point to Jesus as the man in linen who has the robe of righteousness that's good enough for every day of your life and good enough for the judgment day too. Paul will say in Romans 4, a righteousness has been manifested apart from law. And he says, right now that righteousness has been manifested. Christ is good enough for today, and Christ is good enough for the judgment day. So our fitness for heaven is Jesus' blood and nothing else. I want to affirm that. Jesus' blood is good enough for us. Our perfection at the end of the age, friend, is Jesus' blood and nothing else. Jesus' blood makes the filthiest garments white. Jesus shed his blood for you and me and the whole world too. Billy Graham was right. Jesus belongs to the whole world. He doesn't belong to our church. We don't have some special privilege that keeps Jesus for us and no one else. Christ belongs to the world. He belongs to the whole planet in the midst of the crises that we're struggling with. No saint will be a saint without the blood, and no garment will become white without the blood of Jesus Christ. Prophetic truth points us back to the cross so we can be ready for the time of the end. Every day of our life, we must rely upon Jesus and not ourselves. And anywhere in the world, dear heart, when someone calls on Jesus' name and bows the knee with a broken heart to claim him as Lord, that man or woman is saved by faith in Christ alone at that very instant when a prayer like that is prayed. The book of Daniel tells us that the king of the north, that was Rome, spiritual Rome, mixed with the state, corrupted the gospel of Jesus so that men and women, the medieval church, had to go to a pope and a priest to confess their sins. And they're still doing it today. They were taught that the sacrifice of Christ is not good enough. And so they turned the Lord's Supper into the Mass, where it was taught that Christ would be crucified again and again and again, as a priest pronounced in Latin the words hocus pocus right over the emblems of the Lord's Supper, creating a cross all over again. Denying the truth of Daniel 9:24, that when Christ died, he put an end to sins, bring in everlasting righteousness. Hebrews said Christ died once and for all. You don't have to go through that again. You can celebrate the fact that Jesus' blood was good enough. Friend, there's only one mediator between God and man, the man Christ Jesus. No one else gets the job done. The Roman church in the Middle Ages and some places today. In fact, my son texted me on my phone this week a little YouTube clip. In some places, priests in the Roman church have recently issued the temporary order that because of the coronavirus, if you have to confess your sins, you can for a while confess them directly to God. But when this is over, you need to go back to your priests and have them do it. Now I'm asking you the question. If you can confess your sins to God in a crisis without a priest or a pope or anyone else, why can't you do it all the time? Why can't you fall on your knees and just talk to God wherever you're at in life without anybody in the middle? The Bible says there is one mediator between God and man, the man Christ Jesus. When you pray in Jesus' name, when you send your prayers to heaven, Jesus hears them. God hears them in Christ. It's good enough for God. Time of the end, text number 6 in Daniel, Daniel 12:9, the last mention of the time of the end, the book of Daniel. He said, go your way, Daniel, for the words are shut up and sealed until the time of the end. I believe we're living in a divinely appointed time. You can't be watching the news and following this very carefully without realizing that the world is changing in front of our eyes. The world we have is gone just because of a little virus that you can't even see with your eyes. Fear has gripped the planet. God has not given us the prophecies in the book of Daniel so we can sit on them. We are to find new and creative ways to share the word of God. The old era of holding these large evangelistic meetings where everybody shows up, gets close to each other, sits in a chair, it's not going to fly anymore. It's not going to work because the coronavirus has changed the mentality of the world. It has shut down evangelistic meetings all over the planet. I'm telling you, the secret of the future, based on what we are observing and God's counsel, is to use technology and small Bible study interactions to share God's word, and for there to be one after another till the whole world is illumined with the glory of God. The era of the great evangelist who stands before 1,000 people in a stadium is over, because God's people have to use the right means at the time of the end. And so God has brought it down to homes again. He's brought it down to the personal interactions that are small to make a difference in the lives of men and women. I have a Bible study online Sunday every week, and many of you have those as well. I know some here have Bible study interactions online. We must have more of these at the end. Friend, God has given us the word to make us ready. Former Secretary of State Henry Kissinger is claiming that this virus has changed the entire world order. We are living in a time as dramatic as the French Revolution. The planet is changing before our eyes. We have been living in the era of nationalism since 1798 to 1806. And this virus is teaching the planet that the whole world can no longer be nationalistic, that every place on planet Earth is tied to every other, that no nation or man is an island unto itself. In the midst of the fear that's gripping our world, dear heart, there is hope, there is a future. God has supplied a way out of the confusion. Tiffany Pinckney is a mother in New York City. New York City is ground zero right now for the global pandemic of COVID-19. The entire planet's focused on this one city where people are dying, where the numbers are going through the ceiling. She got the virus and she got real sick. She was one of those that was taken down, and she said it stole her breath away for a while. She was younger, but she had some kind of condition which made her one of the few that can react very badly to this thing. So she got the virus. She got real sick. She has recovered now. And now she is giving her blood to save the lives of many others who are struggling to survive. Her blood has antibodies, and those antibodies in her blood plasma can be shared with another person. And so when that plasma goes into their system, the antibodies are transmitted, and it learns those antibodies, and immunity is developed. Tiffany's immunity to COVID-19, she believes, and the doctors believe, can help another infected person recover from COVID-19. Her blood helps to save lives. Friend, I talk about what's most important in prophecy. I speak to you directly. I speak to you as a friend. Jesus shed his blood for you. Christ has antibodies for you. The perfect antibodies of our sins are found in Jesus Christ. We are cured in Jesus. Embrace the blood and let it come to you and through you. Let his precious blood that was shed on the cross for you, for the rest of your life, keep you safe and right with God. The gospel is not a creed. It's not some call to know something more than somebody else. The gospel is the blood that saves us all. Christ's blood has the antibodies. And Tiffany said, in my blood, there may be answers. Friend, in Jesus' blood, we have all the answers. And we have all the antibodies that we need in this troubled time to heal us, everyone. May God fill you with courage. May God keep you in the name of his Son. May we all realize, yes, we are living in the time of the end. But Jesus is our great high priest. He is our shepherd king. He will not let you be lost if you lean on the blood, because the antibodies we all need are found in his blood. Our world has now been changed forever. We are living in the time of the end.
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0: There's a whole new city taking shape on the edges of the Persian Gulf, right offshore from Dubai. The planned 12-square-mile city is billed as the largest land reclamation project in the history of the world. It takes a lot to build a city from scratch. But my Bible tells me that the new Jerusalem, which God is building for his saints, will be 12,000 stadia on each side. That works out to about 2.25 million square miles, nearly as large as Australia. And whereas there have been some complaints about the quality of materials used in the new city of Dubai, God uses only the best, like gold, for paving stones. Let's all meet on those golden streets and sit at the feet of Jesus together. I'm planning to be there and hope you are too. I'm Lonnie Millison.
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0: you ever feel like no one sees you in the midst of your struggles? Hi, I'm Darrell Thomas.
1: And I'm Sasha Thomas.
0: And welcome to A Little Heaven on Earth, a series where we explore the joys and challenges of parenting, even when we may have to go it alone. We live in a day and age when there is a serious influx of single-parent households within the United States, and even in the world. The amount of single-parent homes sits at around 9.8 million, according to a United States Census report. The same trend is also seen in Bermuda, where I was born. I come from a single-parent household myself, so I can attest to the many challenges of these types of homes. But you know, there's something that is very common and noticeable about the majority of these types of homes.
1: What is that?
0: Well, the stats on single-parent homes seem to be weighted heavily in one direction because a lion's share of these homes are single mother homes at a whopping 80% versus single father homes at 20% of single parent homes.
1: Wow, that is a lot. Today, though, we have a special guest with us who is a part of that group of single mothers that make up 80% of single homes in the United States. Welcome to A Little Heaven on Earth, Latini Martinez.
2: Thank you. I'm really happy to be here. Thanks for inviting me.
1: It's a pleasure.
0: Yes, it is a pleasure. As we begin today's program, this discussion on single parent homes, when I consider that the majority of these homes are single mother homes, that reminds me of a Bible story of a mother and a son who felt alone. Sash, do you remember what story that is?
1: I do. Would that be Hagar and her son Ishmael?
0: Exactly. So we pick up in the story of Hagar and Ishmael, who had been banished from the camp of Abraham because of a growing toxic environment between Hagar, Ishmael, and Sarah and Isaac. Now, it was never God's intent that Hagar should have had any relations with Abraham like she did, but that's not the focus of today's program. The focus is on Hagar's tangible distress and loneliness when she was cut off from the immediate support of her child's father. And yet, she still had to care for her son.
1: That's an interesting way to look at that story, you know, putting yourself in the shoes of Hagar and how she must have felt during that time.
0: Because, you know, God is a tender and a loving God, and he cares for each person individually. Even for the greatest of sinners, he comes to them and meets them in their distress. And so we have Hagar having to care for this son alone. And let's pick up our story in the book of Genesis. Fotini, can you read from the book of Genesis chapter 21, verses 14 to 16? And then Sasha, can you read from verses 17 to 19?
2: So Abraham rose early in the morning and took bread and a skin of water, and putting it on her shoulder, he gave it and the boy to Hagar and sent her away. Then she departed and wandered in the wilderness of Beersheba, and the water in the skin was used up, and she placed the boy under one of the shrubs. Then she went and sat down across from him at a distance of about a bow shot, for she said to herself, "Let me not see the death of the boy." So she sat opposite him and lifted her voice and wept.
1: And verse 17 continues, "And God heard the voice of the lad. Then the angel of God called to Hagar out of heaven and said to her, 'What ails you, Hagar? Fear not, for God has heard the voice of the lad where he is. Arise, lift up the lad and hold him with your hand, for I will make him a great nation.' Then God opened her eyes and she saw a well of water. And she went and filled the skin with water and gave the lad to drink."
0: You know, this is such a wonderful story of the comfort that God brings to us in, as I said earlier, in our distresses. And although the story of Hagar and Ishmael is a very complex situation, but there's something deeply comforting in knowing that God saw her and heard her and provided for her when she was at her lowest. It reminds me of the fact that single mothers today are not forgotten by God either.
1: That's so true and such a wonderful reminder. So with that in mind, Fotini, when you first realized that you'd be raising your daughter on your own, what was going through your heart and mind at that time? Did it ever feel like you were in that same kind of wilderness moment, unsure of what would come next, yet holding on for your child's sake?
2: Oh, absolutely. In fact, the way that I would describe it is I was too overwhelmed to even be scared. I was in a very busy moment in my life to begin with. I was right in the middle of my bachelor's degree. I was completing that program. And all of a sudden, I found myself in a place where I now not only had to work in a place that I'd never worked before, namely, I have no work experience in the United States.
3: Wow.
2: I had no family and friends to help me. I had never lived on my own in the United States. I've never rented an apartment. I had no idea what a credit score was. That was also necessary for that. I didn't have a vehicle. And on top of that, I had a nonverbal special needs child who was taking several therapies at the same time, feeding therapy because she wasn't eating, speech therapy because she wasn't speaking well, occupational physical therapy because she wasn't walking and moving the way she was supposed to, and ABA therapy to help her navigate her life.
1: Wow. I can relate kind of because we moved and I was in a new place, didn't have any work experience in that place, but I was married. So I can only imagine what you were going through when you had to do this by yourself.
2: Mm-hmm.
0: Definitely. Can you tell us a bit more about what ABA therapy actually entails?
2: Sure. So ABA stands for Applied Behavior Analysis. It's a common therapy used for children on the autism spectrum, although I'm sure it can be used outside of that as well. It essentially helps children on the spectrum develop socially acceptable behaviors to overcome challenges, navigate their environment, teach them the sequence of behaviors. Like I mentioned earlier, brushing your teeth. You know, you don't put toothpaste in your mouth and then use the toothbrush. You put the toothpaste on the toothbrush and put it in your mouth and rinse and things like that. And there's a variety of sequences that are involved with different tasks, like getting dressed or eating and things like that. And so that's what ABA therapy does. It essentially helps you to navigate your life in a socially acceptable and appropriate way.
0: Okay. So I gather that you have a vested interest in this type of therapy, which we'll talk about a bit more.
1: Well, we haven't mentioned yet, but she touched on it that she had a nonverbal special needs child, but your daughter has autism.
2: Yes.
1: Okay. So what challenges have you been faced with as a parent in general? And then what challenges in relation to raising a child with autism on your own have you been faced with?
2: Mm-hmm. So the first parenting challenge I would say that I faced was when realizing that something was not quite right, but not knowing what it was and not knowing how to help her and not knowing what to do until we received that initial diagnosis and we were able to get into all of these therapies and figure out how to help her. And then once you understand what your child has and you receive a diagnosis and you know kind of what you're dealing with, but then at the same toss of a coin, you realize the vagueness of the outcome, how life could look, how it couldn't look, but it's definitely not going to look the way you planned. You know that for sure.
1: Yes.
2: And very soon after that, start to get the thought, well, what happens if my child is not able to care for themselves? What's going to happen when I die, when there's nobody left to take care of her? And that's a thought that it's not unique to autism. I know you mentioned or you asked me about unique challenges, and I feel like it's more of a special needs parenting fear overall. At first you think, oh, sure, I'm going to, you know, be 80, 85, 90, whatever, and then I'm going to pass away and she's going to be old enough and, you know, prayerfully she'll be in a good facility if she can't care for herself. But then you also very soon come to realize that, oh, she's 5, can't talk and can't sit up and can't use the restroom. What if I die tomorrow? Mm-hmm. And so that is definitely something that engulfs your life, engulfs the way you think, engulfs your spending habits, your financial security. And pretty much a lot of your life becomes about not only taking care of your child now and making sure that they're able to the best of their ability to navigate their life, but also what's going to happen when you are no more. So that is the biggest challenge that I have. And praise the Lord, 2 Timothy 1:7 comes to mind because it's mortifying to think that. I just start crying when I think about that when I'm by myself. I recite that to myself. The Lord has not given me a spirit of fear, but of power and of love and of a sound mind. And I know he will take care of me. I know he will take care of the situation. And I know that all things work together for good. And somehow he will make this work. And that's all you've got because there's literally nothing that can pacify that fear. because it's inevitable. It's going to happen.
1: And for other parents who may be experiencing this, this is a valid feeling and a valid response and a valid fear. But thankfully, we have these promises in God's word that helps to give us peace.
2: Yes. Yeah. Yes. Absolutely. Absolutely.
0: So I know that part of what you're feeling is not only having a daughter on the autism spectrum, but additionally, you're still a single parent.
2: Mm-hmm.
0: So, you know, I just want to remind not only you and, but other parents who are listening to this program that we still have the biblical example of Hagar, who was out there. And it just shows us how much God is willing to meet us in our distress. You mentioned 2 Timothy 1 verse 7. I know that from our experience, we feel as though God has surrounded us with people who have kind of created a support network. Mm-hmm. Is this something that you have consistently found along your journey? How has it been since you've come to this area? Can you share that with us?
2: Sure. So as far as support system goes, at least in my experience, it's, well, define support system, right? Are you talking about someone who was like taking care of your child over the entire weekend? Or are you talking about someone who includes your child at school and things like that? So it depends on also what you kind of expect from a support system. Praise the Lord, Artemis has learned to navigate a lot of her challenging behaviors through these therapies and through daily routines that we implement at home. So it's not as much as a challenge as it was when she was younger.
0: Okay.
2: So what a support system would look like to me since we moved here would be more around the circle of social inclusion, which is something that I've definitely found here, especially in the church and in the school. I feel the students here have been exceptionally kind to her, where that has not been the case in the past, where she was deliberately and systematically excluded.
0: Okay.
2: And so to me, that would be more important than somebody helping me with her, at least at this point.
0: And I know that we've talked before about the challenges that she's faced, and we're seeing her today after the therapy and all these things. But from our experience, you know, we've enjoyed the encounters that we've had with your daughter.
2: Thank you.
0: She's had the opportunity to even participate in different things, like she's very gifted on the piano. And so we can see this social element has started to build up in her life.
2: Mm-hmm.
0: For you as a mother, I know that we've spoken about the care for your daughter, but on the subject of self-care as a single mother, what has that looked like for you? I know you mentioned it was very stressful at the beginning. I'm pretty sure there's stressors still today. But what does self-care look like for you as a single mother?
2: This is going to get TMI for some people. So when I was by myself with Artemis, kind of like the initial stages, and she was 5 or 6 years old, I had to deliberately choose to brush my teeth before I tended to anything that she needed. Because I had at times gone days without brushing my teeth or taking a shower or anything like that. So I apologize for the TMI, but at some point self-care looks very primitive. Okay. But it's still a deliberate choice that you have to make. Again, now that she can occupy herself for a fairly long amount of time or doesn't need help in saying that she wants to read a book versus watch a DVD, for example, I'm able to implement more complex types of self-care, which would be working out, which is amazing for mental health. Highly recommended, highly recommended. I know it's hard to find time to exercise, and it can still be a challenge even now for me, but it's something that I try to implement consistently as often as I can, just because it puts me in a good mental state. It's very helpful. And diet. So I do try to stay healthy. Again, not only for how I feel, but also for that longevity aspect.
0: Yeah. That's good. Sasha, do you have any input on things as far as self-care that maybe some of our moms could do?
1: Putting me on the spot.
2: I know you work out, of course.
1: For me personally, it's a challenge for me, and I have a spouse in the home with me to find time to exercise and to study my Bible. Mm. One thing for me is I have to choose to wake up earlier. I have to choose to go to bed earlier and wake up earlier so I can have that time, because I know that once my children wake up, I might miss the opportunity to brush my teeth because I get so caught up in doing the things that I need to do. You have to set time and try to stick to it, and also give yourself grace when it doesn't go according to plan.
2: Yeah.
0: I know, Sasha, you mentioned that it's still hard for you, but I would assume that it's 10 times harder for you, Frotini, not having someone else there to watch your daughter if need be. I mean, obviously in this area, you do have more people available, although you have to be careful.
2: Yeah.
0: But as I consider that void that exists, I think about my own experience as a child in a single parent household. And as is typical, as we learned earlier with the statistics, it was a single mom household. And I just remember the feeling of the void is, for me as a son, without my father there to act as a role model. Now, I don't think that my father in that moment would have been the best role model. So maybe the Lord might have shielded me from a lot of those things. Who knows? But praise the Lord, I had my grandfather there to kind of model some of those things. But I just remember, things like security. Mm-hmm. I remember there was an occasion when I had slept at an aunt's house, and my mom was at home by herself, and we had gotten word that a man had broken into the house, and he had beaten my mom unconscious.
2: Oh, wow.
0: Those things have an impact. I'm thinking as a son, I wish I was there. I would have done something to try to defend my mom. Mm-hmm. I think of our household, with myself being there, I'm not the strongest, not the fastest, but, there's something about having a father there to protect, not just to mentor a son and also a daughter,
2: right,
0: but also to protect and secure the family. So with that in mind, what is some of the things that you faced? Do you feel as though there is a void per se in your family, like I felt in my family? And so what ways have you found to be successful at filling the void of not having a father present in the home?
2: So initially, I have to say that I don't feel like there is a void, but I think that is relevant because I'm raising a daughter.
0: Sure.
2: So, but you did bring out a good point that I hadn't considered before, and that's a father figure, even though the one that was in the picture with us initially wasn't safe to be with. So we are, like you said, in a better position by ourselves. I didn't consider the concept of role modeling. She also doesn't know what a healthy family unit looks like or what that's supposed to be. And I'm sure she doesn't think that abuse is normal.
0: Yeah.
2: Or at least I pray she doesn't. But I think that actually seeing that and living that gives you a much better concept for future involvement, right? And understanding what the different roles are. And also pertaining to God as a Heavenly Father. I know because I also grew up just with my mom, and it was a little challenging for me to visualize that, a father is supposed to be good and take care of me and watch over me and protect me. And so thank you. You brought out a good aspect that I didn't really consider, because I was just seeing it from a physical, financial point of view, where I'm like, no, we're good. There's no void. So thank you for that, for bringing that out. But one way that I do kind of try and facilitate interaction with safe adults aside from myself is kind of how I would see that, is with mentorship and helping her differentiate between a specific group of adults that can teach her certain things, particularly at the school or at church, where she can learn really good godly concepts. So that's something that I've tried to do, because that also helps me. Like I said, when you're pressed with time and you're working on your own spirituality, and then you have to raise up a child in the way that she should go as well. And we're fairly new to the faith. We've only been baptized for like 3 or 4 years. And so I actually need other people to help me raise her in that way, because I have no experience of my own. And again, I'm still learning myself.
0: Sure. And so how has your relationship with God shaped the way that you have parented as a single mother?
2: Well, the first thing and the most important thing is that I now have a blueprint, right? Because I haven't grown up around a lot of kids. You know, we were a very small family. I only have the one child. So I know, like, the second time around, maybe you have some experience, Sasha. But I had literally, like, no idea. And I was just doing what I thought was okay, you know, or the best that I thought I could. And now I actually have some really excellent guidance on what to do and how to interact with her, what our home should look like, what things we should be engaging in, you know, and then just taking a much calmer approach to things and being less concerned with performance, if you will.
0: Okay.
2: And more so just helping her be the person that God has intended her to be. And just focusing on Christian character development at this point. And those are aspects that I would not have known or been able to glean from were it not for God's word.
1: Well, I'll just say, as an outsider looking in, you have done, it appears as though you've done a wonderful job as a single mom, and we can see the effect that God being the center of your home has had on your daughter and you, and I just want to praise you for that.
2: Oh, praise the Lord. Thank you.
0: I agree.
1: So are there any promises from the Bible that have been especially meaningful to you in your parenting journey?
2: Yes, what came to my mind was Philippians 4, verses 6 and 7. Be anxious for nothing, but in everything by prayer and supplication with thanksgiving.
1: Amen.
2: Let your requests be made known to God. And the peace of God, which surpasses all understanding, will guard your hearts and minds through Christ Jesus.
1: Amen.
2: That is, you know, not to throw stats out there and not to, like, throw a pity party for myself, but more and more research has found that the stress levels and the anxiety levels of parents with special needs children or with children on the autism spectrum is equal, if not surpasses, that of soldiers having gone to war.
1: Wow.
2: Who come back with PTSD, because you're always on. You're always alert. You don't really have a really good relaxation phase. And so when I read that the Lord doesn't want me to be anxious for anything, and he's going to give me peace that surpasses all understanding that my little mind can't comprehend, I'm all for that.
0: So, Fotini, in what ways have you seen God provide or intervene in your life as a single parent?
2: Well, Darrell, in very practical and tangible ways. And in the beginning of the episode, I mentioned how I had essentially absolutely nothing. And within 2 weeks, the Lord had provided an apartment, a job, a vehicle, and even a part-time side job. So that's the most immediate thing. And then somewhere along the line, within the first half year or so, there were a couple of incidences in the public school system that Artemis was attending at the time. And I didn't quite feel right about that, because I'm not sure if this is across the United States at large, but I know in Washington state it is necessary to sign a consent of restraint for children who are special needs. And that starts at preschool. So that means you have to give the school the right to physically restrain your child if they feel threatened in any way. And that is very hard to swallow as a parent, knowing that you're sending your child to an environment like that. Praise the Lord, it never happened.
0: Sure.
2: But it's still, it's a clump in your throat and it's a rock in your tummy, right? When you have to sign something like that. And I was just not, I don't want to say not happy, but I didn't want that anymore. And the Lord provided a way for me to homeschool her. He provided different hours for me to work, and it just seamlessly rolled over where I was able to enroll. Well, it was

0: And I kid you not, for an entire year, every single day, the Lord provided someone to watch Artemis so that I could work during COVID. Praise the Lord. And all those things would not have been possible without his grace and mercy for me and his love for us. So those are the big ways that I can say that God has definitely intervened in our life.
1: It's nice to take a moment and step back and look at those moments where God stepped in, especially in the nick of time. I find that's kind of like his signature.
0: Yeah.
1: There was a quote that a friend has shared with me before, and it's that God gives you just enough, just in time. And it just creates that level of dependence. And when I reflect on the story that we talked about earlier with Hagar and Ishmael, what you were just saying kind of reminded me of that level of dependence that she had to have created within her. Mm-hmm. And so God has been nurturing you, the both of you, along this journey as you've grown together. And here you are today on this program with us and able to share with our listeners something that is tangible, something that they can attain to. You know, before Ishmael was born, Hagar ran away from the camp of Abraham and Sarah. And God told her to go back. You think, why is God going to tell her to go back to a stressful situation? But when God met her in her distress, the Bible says in Genesis 16, verses 19, 11, and 13, Sasha, can you read those for us, please?
2: Sure. It says, "The angel of the Lord said to her, 'Return to your mistress and submit yourself under her hand.' And the angel of the Lord said to her, 'Behold, you are with child, and you shall bear a son. You shall call his name Ishmael, because the Lord has heard your affliction.' Then she called the name of the Lord who spoke to her, 'You are the God who sees.' For she said, 'Have I also here seen him who sees me?'"
1: So Hagar saw that God sees her. Mm-hmm. When you think about that, especially as a mother, it has such a great impact on your experience of parenthood. And so Hagar wasn't alone. And God was there for her in a tangible way that assured her that her needs would be met for both she and her child. Today, we have listeners who are either children of single-parent households or parents within single-parent homes. And so we want you to know that God has a plan to even make your homes a little heaven on earth. Now, as a disclaimer, while we focused a lot today on single mothers, we don't want you single fathers out there to feel left out. And so we hope to get a single father on this program sometime in the future. But we just want you to be assured that whether it's a mother or father, God will see you in the midst of your distress and care for you.
2: Amen. It's been a pleasure talking to you, Fotini. And we know that you have a lot more to share. So we hope that we can maybe have you back one day to share some more of your story. But thank you for sharing with us on today's program. And thank you to our listeners for joining us. We look forward to spending time with you next time on A Little Heaven on Earth.
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4: Jesus said, "Ye have heard that it was said by them of old time, 'Thou shalt not commit adultery.' But I say unto you, that whosoever looketh on a woman to lust after her hath committed adultery with her already in his heart." Matthew chapter 5, verses 27 through 28.
5: I will lift up my eyes to the hills. From whence comes my help? My help comes from the Lord who made heaven and earth. He will not allow your foot to be moved. He who keeps you will not slumber. Behold, he who keeps Israel shall neither slumber nor sleep. The Lord is your keeper. The Lord is your shade at your right hand. The sun shall not strike you by day, nor the moon by night. The Lord shall preserve you from all evil. He shall preserve your soul. The Lord shall preserve your going out and your coming in, from this time forth and even forevermore.
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1: 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Now, Barbara Caruso continues reading from Chapter 79.
2: Satan saw that his disguise was torn away. His administration was laid open before the unfallen angels and before the heavenly universe. He had revealed himself as a murderer. By shedding the blood of the Son of God, he had uprooted himself from the sympathies of the heavenly beings. Henceforth, his work was restricted. Whatever attitude he might assume, he could no longer await the angels as they came from the heavenly courts, and before them accused Christ's brethren of being clothed with the garments of blackness and the defilement of sin. The last link of sympathy between Satan and the heavenly world was broken. Yet Satan was not then destroyed. The angels did not even then understand all that was involved in the great controversy. The principles at stake were to be more fully revealed. And for the sake of man, Satan's existence must be continued. Man as well as angels must see the contrast between the Prince of Light and the Prince of Darkness. He must choose whom he will serve. In the opening of the great controversy, Satan had declared that the law of God could not be obeyed, that justice was inconsistent with mercy, and that should the law be broken, it would be impossible for the sinner to be pardoned. Every sin must meet its punishment, urged Satan, and if God should remit the punishment of sin, he would not be a God of truth and justice. When men broke the law of God and defied his will, Satan exulted. It was proved, he declared, that the law could not be obeyed. Man could not be forgiven. Because he, after his rebellion, had been banished from heaven, Satan claimed that the human race must be forever shut out from God's favor. God could not be just, he urged, and yet show mercy to the sinner. But even as a sinner, man was in a different position from that of Satan. Lucifer, in heaven, had sinned in the light of God's glory. To him, as to no other created being, was given a revelation of God's love. Understanding the character of God, knowing his goodness, Satan chose to follow his own selfish, independent will. This choice was final. There was no more that God could do to save him. But man was deceived. His mind was darkened by Satan's sophistry. The height and depth of the love of God he did not know. For him there was hope in the knowledge of God's love. By beholding his character, he might be drawn back to God. Through Jesus, God's mercy was manifested to men. But mercy does not set aside justice. The law reveals the attributes of God's character, and not a jot or tittle of it could be changed to meet man in his fallen condition. God did not change his law, but he sacrificed himself in Christ for man's redemption. God was in Christ, reconciling the world unto himself. The law requires righteousness, a righteous life, a perfect character, and this man has not to give. He cannot meet the claims of God's holy law. But Christ, coming to the earth as man, lived a holy life and developed a perfect character. These he offers as a free gift to all who will receive them. His life stands for the life of men. Thus they have remission of sins that are past through the forbearance of God. More than this, Christ imbues men with the attributes of God. He builds up the human character after the similitude of the divine character, a goodly fabric of spiritual strength and beauty. Thus, the very righteousness of the law is fulfilled in the believer in Christ. God can be just and the justifier of him which believeth in Jesus. God's love has been expressed in his justice, no less than in his mercy. Justice is the foundation of his throne and the fruit of his love. It had been Satan's purpose to divorce mercy from truth and justice. He sought to prove that the righteousness of God's law is an enemy to peace. But Christ shows that in God's plan, they are indissolubly joined together. The one cannot exist without the other. Mercy and truth are met together. Righteousness and peace have kissed each other. By his life and his death, Christ proved that God's justice did not destroy his mercy, but that sin could be forgiven and that the law is righteous and can be perfectly obeyed. Satan's charges were refuted. God had given man unmistakable evidence of his love. Another deception was now to be brought forward. Satan declared that mercy destroyed justice, that the death of Christ abrogated the Father's law. Had it been possible for the law to be changed or abrogated, then Christ need not have died. But to abrogate the law would be to immortalize transgression and place the world under Satan's control. It was because the law was changeless, because man could be saved only through obedience to its precepts, that Jesus was lifted up on the cross. Yet the very means by which Christ established the law, Satan represented as destroying it. Here will come the last conflict of the great controversy between Christ and Satan. That the law which was spoken by God's own voice is faulty, that some specification has been set aside, is the claim which Satan now puts forward. It is the last great deception that he will bring upon the world. He needs not to assail the whole law. If he can lead men to disregard one precept, his purpose is gained. For whosoever shall keep the whole law and yet offend it in one point, he is guilty of all. By consenting to break one precept, men are brought under Satan's power. By substituting human law for God's law, Satan will seek to control the world. This work is foretold in prophecy. Of the great apostate power, which is the representative of Satan, it is declared, he shall speak great words against the Most High, and shall wear out the saints of the Most High, and think to change times and laws, and they shall be given into his hand. Men will surely set up their laws to counterwork the laws of God. They will seek to compel the conscience of others, and in their zeal to enforce these laws, they will oppress their fellow men. The warfare against God's law, which was begun in heaven, will be continued until the end of time. Every man will be tested. Obedience or disobedience is the question to be decided by the whole world. All will be called to choose between the law of God and the laws of men. Here the dividing line will be drawn. There will be but two classes. Every character will be fully developed, and all will show whether they have chosen the side of loyalty or that of rebellion. Then the end will come. God will vindicate his law and deliver his people. Satan and all who have joined him in rebellion will be cut off. Sin and sinners will perish root and branch. Satan the root, and his followers the branches. The word will be fulfilled to the prince of evil. Because thou hast set thine heart as the heart of God, I will destroy thee, O covering cherub, from the midst of the stones of fire. Thou shalt be a terror, and never shalt thou be any more. Then the wicked shall not be, yea, thou shalt diligently consider his place, and it shall not be. They shall be as though they had not been. This is not an act of arbitrary power on the part of God. The rejectors of his mercy reap that which they have sown. God is the fountain of life, and when one chooses the service of sin, he separates from God and thus cuts himself off from life. He is alienated from the life of God. Christ says, all they that hate me love death. God gives them existence for a time that they may develop their character and reveal their principles. This accomplished, they receive the results of their own choice. By a life of rebellion, Satan and all who unite with him place themselves so out of harmony with God that his very presence is to them a consuming fire. The glory of him who is love will destroy them. At the beginning of the great controversy, the angels did not understand this. Had Satan and his host then been left to reap the full result of their sin, they would have perished. But it would not have been apparent to heavenly beings that this was the inevitable result of sin. A doubt of God's goodness would have remained in their minds as evil seed to produce its deadly fruit of sin and woe. But not so when the great controversy shall be ended. Then, the plan of redemption having been completed, the character of God is revealed to all created intelligences. The precepts of his law are seen to be perfect and immutable. Then sin has made manifest its nature, Satan his character. Then the extermination of sin will vindicate God's love and establish his honor before a universe of beings who delight to do his will and in whose heart is his law. Well then might the angels rejoice as they looked upon Savior's cross. For though they did not then understand all, they knew that the destruction of sin and Satan was forever made certain, that the redemption of man was assured, and that the universe was made eternally secure. Christ himself fully comprehended the results of the sacrifice made upon Calvary. To all these he looked forward when upon the cross he cried out, "It is finished." Chapter 80. In Joseph's tomb. At last Jesus was at rest. The long day of shame and torture was ended. As the last rays of the setting sun ushered in the Sabbath, the Son of God lay in quietude in Joseph's tomb. His work completed, his hands folded in peace, he rested through the sacred hours of the Sabbath day. In the beginning, the Father and the Son had rested upon the Sabbath after their work of creation. When the heavens and the earth were finished, and all the host of them, the Creator and all heavenly beings rejoiced in contemplation of the glorious scene. The morning stars sang together, and all the sons of God shouted for joy. Now Jesus rested from the work of redemption. And though there was grief among those who loved him on earth, yet there was joy in heaven. Glorious to the eyes of heavenly beings was the promise of the future. A restored creation, a redeemed race, that having conquered sin could never fall. This the result to flow from Christ's completed work. God and the angels saw. With this scene, the day upon which Jesus rested is forever linked. For his work is perfect, and whatever God doeth, it shall be forever. When there should be a restitution of all things which God hath spoken by the mouth of all his holy prophets since the world began, the creation Sabbath, the day on which Jesus lay at rest in Joseph's tomb, will still be a day of rest and rejoicing. Heaven and earth will unite in praise, as from one Sabbath to another the nations of the saved shall bow in joyful worship to God and the Lamb. In the closing events of the crucifixion day, fresh evidence was given of the fulfillment of prophecy, a new witness born to Christ's divinity. When the darkness had lifted from the cross, and the Savior's dying cry had been uttered, immediately another voice was heard, saying, "Truly this was the Son of God." These words were said in no whispered tones. All eyes were turned to see whence they came. Who had spoken? It was the centurion, the Roman soldier. The divine patience of the Savior and his sudden death, with the cry of victory upon his lips, had impressed this heathen. In the bruised, broken body hanging upon the cross, the centurion recognized the form of the Son of God. He could not refrain from confessing his faith. Thus again, evidence was given that our Redeemer was to see of the travail of his soul. Upon the very day of his death, three men, differing widely from one another, had declared their faith. He who commanded the Roman guard, he who bore the cross of the Savior, and he who died upon the cross at his side. As evening drew on, an unearthly stillness hung over Calvary. The crowd dispersed, and many returned to Jerusalem, greatly changed in spirit from what they had been in the morning. Many had flocked to the crucifixion from curiosity, and not from hatred toward Christ. Still, they believed the accusations of the priests, and looked upon Christ as a malefactor. Under an unnatural excitement, they had united with the mob in railing against him. But when the earth was wrapped in blackness, and they stood accused by their own consciences, they felt guilty of great wrong. No jest or mocking laughter was heard in the midst of the fearful gloom, and when it was lifted, they made their way to their homes in solemn silence. They were convinced that the charges of the priests were false, that Jesus was no pretender. And a few weeks later, when Peter preached upon the day of Pentecost, they were among the thousands who became converts to Christ. But the Jewish leaders were unchanged by the events they had witnessed. Their hatred of Jesus had not abated. The darkness that had mantled the earth at the crucifixion was not more dense than that which still enveloped the minds of the priests and rulers. At his birth, the star had known Christ and had guided the wise men to the manger where he lay. The heavenly hosts had known him and had sung his praise over the plains of Bethlehem. The sea had known his voice and had obeyed his command. Disease and death had recognized his authority and had yielded to him their prey. The sun had known him, and at the sight of his dying anguish had hidden its face of light. The rocks had known him and had shivered into fragments at his cry. Inanimate nature had known Christ and had borne witness to his divinity. But the priests and rulers of Israel knew not the Son of God. Yet the priests and rulers were not at rest. They had carried out their purpose in putting Christ to death, but they did not feel the sense of victory that they had expected. Even in the hour of their apparent triumph, they were harassed with doubts as to what would next take place. They had heard the cry, "It is finished. Father, into thy hands I commend my spirit." They had seen the rocks rent and had felt the mighty earthquake. And they were restless and uneasy. They had been jealous of Christ's influence with the people when living. They were jealous of him even in death. They dreaded the dead Christ more, far more, than they had ever feared the living Christ. They dreaded to have the attention of the people directed any further to the events attending his crucifixion. They feared the results of that day's work. Not on any account would they have had his body remain on the cross during the Sabbath. The Sabbath was now drawing on, and it would be a violation of its sanctity for the bodies to hang upon the cross. So using this as a pretext, the leading Jews requested Pilate that the death of the victims might be hastened and their bodies be removed before the setting of the sun. Pilate was as unwilling as they for the body of Jesus to remain upon the cross. His consent having been obtained, the legs of the two thieves were broken to hasten their death, but Jesus was found to be already dead. The rude soldiers had been softened by what they had heard and seen of Christ, and they were restrained from breaking his limbs. Thus, in the offering of the Lamb of God was fulfilled the law of the Passover. They shall leave none of it unto the morning, nor break any bone of it. According to all the ordinances of the Passover, they shall keep it. The priests and rulers were amazed to find that Christ was dead. death by the cross was a lingering process. It was difficult to determine when life had ceased. It was an unheard-of thing for one to die within 6 hours of crucifixion. The priests wished to make sure of the death of Jesus, and at their suggestion, the soldier thrust a spear into the Savior's side. From the wound thus made, there flowed two copious and distinct streams, one of blood, the other of water. This was noted by all the beholders, and John states the occurrence very definitely. He says, "One of the soldiers with a spear pierced his side, and forthwith came there out blood and water. And he that saw it bare record, and his record is true. And he knoweth that he saith true, that ye might believe. For these things were done, that the scripture should be fulfilled. A bone of him shall not be broken." And again, another scripture saith, "They will look on him whom they pierced." After the resurrection, the priests and rulers circulated the report that Christ did not die upon the cross, that he merely fainted and was afterward revived. Another report affirmed that it was not a real body of flesh and bone, but the likeness of a body that was laid in the tomb. The action of the Roman soldiers disproved these falsehoods. They broke not his legs, because he was already dead. To satisfy the priests, they pierced his side. Had not life been already extinct, this wound would have caused instant death. But it was not the spear thrust, it was not the pain of the cross that caused the death of Jesus. That cry, uttered with a loud voice at the moment of death, the stream of blood and water that flowed from his side, declared that he died of a broken heart. His heart was broken by mental anguish. He was slain by the sin of the world. With the death of Christ, the hopes of his disciples perished. They looked upon his closed eyelids and drooping head, his hair matted with blood, his pierced hands and feet, and their anguish was indescribable. Until the last, they had not believed that he would die. They could hardly believe that he was really dead. Overwhelmed with sorrow, they did not recall his words foretelling this very scene. Nothing that he had said now gave them comfort. They saw only the cross and its bleeding victim. The future seemed dark with despair. Their faith in Jesus had perished, but never had they loved their Lord as now. Never before had they so felt his worth and their need of his presence. Even in death, Christ's body was very precious to his disciples. They longed to give him an honored burial, but knew not how to accomplish this. Treason against the Roman government was the crime for which Jesus was condemned, and persons put to death for this offense were consigned to a burial ground, especially provided for such criminals. The disciple John, with the women from Galilee, had remained at the cross. They could not leave the body of their Lord to be handled by the unfeeling soldiers and buried in a dishonored grave. Yet they could not prevent it. They could obtain no favors from the Jewish authorities, and they had no influence with Pilate. In this emergency, Joseph of Arimathea and Nicodemus came to the help of the disciples. Both these men were members of the Sanhedrin and were acquainted with Pilate. Both were men of wealth and influence. They were determined that the body of Jesus should have an honorable burial. Joseph went boldly to Pilate and begged from him the body of Jesus. For the first time, Pilate learned that Jesus was really dead. Conflicting reports had reached him in regard to the events attending the crucifixion, but the knowledge of Christ's death had been purposely kept from him. Pilate had been warned by the priests and rulers against deception by Christ's disciples in regard to his body. Upon hearing Joseph's request, he therefore sent for the centurion, who had charge at the cross, and learned for a certainty of the death of Jesus. He also drew from him an account of the scenes of Calvary, confirming the testimony of Joseph. The request of Joseph was granted. While John was troubled about the burial of his master, Joseph returned with Pilate's order for the body of Christ, and Nicodemus came bringing a costly mixture of myrrh and aloes of about 100 pounds weight for his embalming. The most honored in all Jerusalem could not have been shown more respect in death. The disciples were astonished to see these wealthy rulers as much interested as they themselves in the burial of their Lord. Neither Joseph nor Nicodemus had openly accepted the Savior while he was living. They knew that such a step would exclude them from the Sanhedrin, and they hoped to protect him by their influence in its councils. For a time they had seemed to succeed, but the wily priests, seeing their favor to Christ, had thwarted their plans. In their absence, Jesus had been condemned and delivered to be crucified. Now that he was dead, they no longer concealed their attachment to him. While the disciples feared to show themselves openly as his followers, Joseph and Nicodemus came boldly to their aid. The help of these rich and honored men was greatly needed at this time. They could do for their dead master what it was impossible for the poor disciples to do, and their wealth and influence protected them, in a great measure, from the malice of the priests and rulers. Gently and reverently, they removed with their own hands the body of Jesus from the cross. Their tears of sympathy fell fast as they looked upon his bruised and lacerated form. Joseph owned a new tomb hewn in a rock. This he was reserving for himself, but it was near Calvary, and he now prepared it for Jesus. The body, together with the spices brought by Nicodemus, was carefully wrapped in a linen sheet. And the Redeemer was borne to the tomb. There, the three disciples straightened the mangled limbs and folded the bruised hands upon the pulseless breast. The Galilean women came to see that all had been done that could be done for the lifeless form of their beloved teacher. Then they saw the heavy stone rolled against the entrance of the tomb, and the Savior was left at rest. The women were last at the cross and last at the tomb of Christ. While the evening shades were gathering, Mary Magdalene and the other Marys lingered about the resting place of their Lord, shedding tears of sorrow over the fate of him whom they loved. And they returned and rested the Sabbath day according to the commandment. That it was a never-to-be-forgotten Sabbath to the sorrowing disciples, and also to the priests, rulers, scribes, and people. At the setting of the sun, on the evening of the preparation day, the trumpet sounded, signifying that the Sabbath had begun. The Passover was observed as it had been for centuries, while he, to whom it pointed, had been slain by wicked hands and lay in Joseph's tomb. On the Sabbath, the courts of the temple were filled with worshippers. The high priest from Golgotha was there, splendidly robed in his sacerdotal garments. White-turbaned priests, full of activity, performed their duties. But some present were not at rest as the blood of bulls and goats was offered for sin.
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3: Have you ever been around someone whose voice carried quite a distance? From many feet away, you could hear what the person was saying in normal conversation. Well, the voice of the blue whale carries even farther than that. Blue whales emit a sound that can be heard by another whale up to 530 miles away. It's a very low-frequency sound, yet it reverberates through miles and miles of ocean water to reach another whale. God's voice is like that. Even though we'd like him to shout, or at least to leave a note on our pillow, God very often speaks to us in low frequency. He may use other people, his word, or our own conscience. If we're only looking for a major lightning strike, we'll miss the still small voice that speaks to all of us. Friends, make an effort to tune in to God's voice today. He wants to speak to you.
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1: Our message tonight entitled The Greatest Coward in the Bible. This man was born in the Roman Empire as the very lowest of slaves. And as a slave, he ended up in the armed services of the Roman Empire. And friends, you can imagine the lack of loyalty in one who is forced to be a soldier because he's a slave. But this man was ambitious. Not only was he ambitious, but he was also brave and courageous, and he worked hard and he did a lot of things in the armies of Rome, and perhaps he felt like there was nothing to lose. His skill and his leadership ended up becoming a great asset for the Roman Empire and the Roman armies. And he ascended as high as he could go in the legions of Rome. And his courageous exploits one day were finally brought before the attention of the Caesar. And in recognition of his bravery and his achievements, Caesar authorized a change of his status. He granted him his freedom so that he could rise up in leadership positions in the legions of Rome. And so he became one of the most loyal servants of the emperor, winning many victories for Rome and winning the favor of the citizens of the empire. And finally, after years of faithful service, this man retired as a great hero of the people. He returned back to Rome amidst the applause and the appreciation of an entire nation, an entire kingdom. And he was taken into Caesar's household to live out his years of retirement. And there he met and married a woman by the name of Claudia Popula, who was actually a relative of Caesar. And so now he is a part of Caesar's very own family, from beginning as a slave, now then to be free, and then rising up higher and higher in the legions of Rome. And now he is living in Caesar's own household as a family member. Oh, friends, what a story of success. But unfortunately, it doesn't stop there. As the years went by, this man became restless for something to do. You see, the quiet, lazy life of retirement was not agreeable to him because he was a man of action, not idleness. He lived his life amidst the clash of arms, and so in his retirement, he was anxious to do something else. He was anxious for another assignment. And so, friends, at that time, there was only one great troubled spot in the vast Roman Empire, and that was Palestine. That was the one trouble spot in the Roman territory. You see, Palestine and Jerusalem, it was a sizzling, seething, boiling pot of unrest and sedition. And here was a challenge that this man was confident that he could conquer. And so he was assigned to be the governor of this land, and he took his wife and his family, and he moved to Jerusalem. Friends, who is this man that we're talking about tonight? The governor of Judea, Pontius Pilate. The proud but pitiful Pontius Pilate, he was fierce and dogmatic in his administration. You see, he hated the Jews with a passion, and they felt the exact same way about him. And he was confident in moving to Jerusalem. He was confident to conquer this territory and to make sure that the Jews were kept in subjection. He was a very cruel governor. He was a man of war by heart. And friends, the tension between the Jews and the Romans, specifically Governor Pilate, it continued to build until early one morning, Pilate was rudely awakened to confront a day not like any day before. Because this day, friends, he was brought face to face with choices and decisions, just like tonight we're brought face to face with important choices. And this day the choice was this. What would he do with a man that could change his destiny for eternity? He was brought face to face with an individual man that, and he had to make a decision what he would do about this individual, this criminal that was accused before him. And this, the, whatever decision he would make would determine his eternal destiny. And friends, on this day, Pilate made 10 miserable mistakes. How many mistakes? We're going to look at, all of them tonight. And friends, these mistakes led him step by step downward to perdition, a course of self-condemnation and destruction. And friends, as we trace these steps through the scriptures tonight, we need to ask ourselves the question, have I made these steps? Or am I making these steps even tonight? I want you to take your Bible with me and go to the book of John, chapter 19. as we read about this day, unlike any other day before. And friends, as Pilate was rudely awakened, I can imagine that morning he was irritated, just like many of us get irritated when someone wakes us up early in the morning. He was irritated. You see, he was disturbed from his sleep, summoned by the very people he passionately hated and held in utmost contempt. And so as Pilate was awakened, he was determined to take care of business very quickly so that he could get back to bed and go back to sleep. But here was a situation that required far more than a quick fix. What exactly happened on this fateful day? We pick up the story now in the book of John chapter 18. Notice with me in John chapter 18, beginning with verse 28. Then led they Jesus from Caiaphas unto the hall of judgment. And it was early. And they themselves would not go into the judgment hall, lest they should be defiled. But they might eat the Passover. Verse 29, Pilate then went out to them and said, what accusation bring ye against this man? And so now notice, Pilate comes out to ask, what is your accusation? And I want you to notice their indictment against Christ. Notice what it says in verse 30. The Bible says, and they answered and said unto him, if he were not a malefactor, we would not have delivered him up unto thee. Friends, notice what their accusation is. What is missing in verse 30? What is missing? There is no indictment. In response to the question of Pilate, what accusation do you bring? They say, if you were not a malefactor, we wouldn't bring it to you. In other words, what the Jews are doing is they're trying to impress Pilate of a sense of their importance. They were not giving any real reason for condemning Jesus because they had no ground on which to condemn him to death. They knew that Jesus did nothing worthy of death in a Roman court. And these Jews, they feared a trial because they knew that they could not substantiate their accusations. They wanted the death sentence ratified in haste. They wanted to skip all the preliminaries. They were thirsting for the blood of Jesus. And they were seeking a favor from Pilate on the day of their national holiday. And friends, they hoped to impress Pilate with a sense of their importance. They're basically saying this, Pilate, listen, if we, the most important people in Israel, bring someone to you and condemn them to death, they must be guilty because we are important people. Take our word for it, is really what they're saying. Do you see it? They're not giving a real accusation. They're simply saying, we're the most important people. If we bring some to you, it must be true. Take our word for it. And friends, do you realize that many preachers are doing the exact same thing as the Jews did? They're saying to their parishioners, their members, just take my word for it. I got degrees behind my name. I've spent many years in school and I know the word of God. And so if I say something, it must be the truth. And friends, just like Pilate, many church members are rejecting the truth because they're believing in the words of a man. You see, friends, it was Pilate's responsibility to know what truth was for himself. Amen? He could not just take their word for it. And in the same way, friends, we can't take a man's word for it. You can't take my word for it. It is your responsibility. God holds you accountable as an individual to find out what truth is for yourself. But notice how Pilate responds in verse 31. In verse 31, Pilate said unto them, take ye him and judge him according to your law. So what does Pilate do? Pilate does not care to know what the truth is. He doesn't want to deal with Jesus because he was rudely awakened from his sleep. He wants to go back to bed. And so he says to the Jews, you judge him yourself. He doesn't want, you see, he is the judge. It's his responsibility to know what is the truth. But here we find Pilate's first mistake, and that is this. Write it down, friends. He wasn't interested in knowing truth. Oh, what a terrible mistake. He was not interested in investigating what the situation was. And you see, friends, Pilate, this morning, he did not sense the solemnity of the situation. He didn't consider this a matter of high priority. He felt there were other things that were more important to do with his time. Surely this was not something to lose sleep over. And friends, many people are esteeming the truth of God's word in the same way. They brush it off as something that is not very important. Not something to lose sleep over, but friends, it's your responsibility to know truth. But Pilate was indifferent. Many are repeating the same mistake today. Jesus knocks at the door of our hearts, and yet we're not interested in hearing what he has to say. Oh, friends, I beg you on behalf of Christ, don't make this first mistake. Don't cast the truth of God's word and the truth of Jesus down to a level of unimportance. You can't do it, brothers and sisters. It is of eternal significance, more important than anything else in your life. Because friends, when Jesus comes, what else is going to matter? Is it going to matter how much money you have in your bank account? Is it going to matter how many people respect you in this world? Is it going to matter, friends? No, nothing will matter except, do you know Jesus? Tonight, friends, is a message of life and death. Please, don't cast the truth down to a level of unimportance. That's Pilate's first mistake. You see, brothers and sisters, the Jews began to press Pilate for the death sentence. And now Pilate realizes that it's a life and death situation. It's not something he just can go back to sleep. He has to deal with this, friends. And you have to understand that Pilate was not a just judge. You see, many times in his career, Pilate had delivered innocent men to their deaths without qualm or consideration. But friends, this day, with this man, it was something different. Because there was something that held Pilate back this day from his calm and casual cruelty, because there was something that was different in the face of the accusers. There was a hatred that was different from the hatred that he'd seen before. And not only was there something different in the face of the accusers, but also in the face of the accused. And as the waves of accusation beat upon Jesus, his whole bearing stood firm in conscious innocence. The heavy surges of wrath broke about him, but he remained unmoved by them. To all the false charges, he answered not a word. He stood there silent, but his silence was eloquence. And as Pilate looks upon the face of Jesus, I can imagine him thinking, how could this man bear insult and mockery with such peace and dignity, without retaliation and without anger? How could this man just stand there with peace upon his brow when these people are thirsty for his blood? As Pilate looked upon the countenance of the accused, the Holy Spirit began to fasten upon his conscience. A strong conviction began to urge Pilate that this man was innocent, that he should leave this man alone. This man has done nothing worthy of death. And Pilate begins to realize that the Jews brought Jesus because of their envy towards Christ. They desired to destroy the one that would stand in their way. And Pilate knows that they want him to sign the death warrant. But the Holy Spirit convicts him that to use his decision-making power as the judge to stop this injustice that is being heaped upon Christ. But friends, listen, Pilate knows that if he lets Jesus go, the Jews will cause him a lot of trouble. The Jews would cause him a lot of trouble if he were to do the right thing, and Pilate does not want to be inconvenienced by the Jews. And so now there's a conflict of conviction versus convenience that is warring, capturing his mind. And so Pilate brings the prisoner into the judgment hall and begins the interrogation. He has to deal with it, friends. It's a life and death situation. And all alone, notice what he asks Jesus in verse 33. It says, then Pilate entered into the judgment hall again and called Jesus and said unto him, art thou the king of the Jews? Are you the king of the Jews? And friends, I want you to notice Christ responds to the question with a question. In verse 34, Jesus answered him, sayest thou this thing of thyself, or did others tell it thee of me? Friends, you realize what Jesus is asking him? And he answers the question with a question, and he's basically asking Pilate, are you saying this because this is what you think? Or are you saying this because other people have told you that I'm the king of the Jews? In other words, what Jesus is asking, Pilate, what do you believe? What do you believe, Pilate? He's throwing the ball in his court. What do you believe? And friends, you have to understand, the realizing Jesus was asking this, it wasn't because he didn't know the answer, because Jesus knew exactly what Pilate believed. Amen? Jesus could read his life like an open book. Jesus is not asking because he doesn't know. Because friends, listen, whenever God asks a question in the Bible, it's because he wants us to think about the answer to the question. And so in asking Pilate, what do you believe? Jesus was asking this because he saw that in the heart of Pilate, there was a little bit of faith. that he was trying to bring out. You see, Jesus longed for Pilate's salvation, and he saw that there was hope for Pilate. And so this question was calculated to provoke a response of faith. A response of what? In other words, he was giving Pilate an opportunity to acknowledge the conviction of the Holy Spirit that was in his heart. What do you believe, Pilate? Here's an opportunity for him to acknowledge the conviction. And the reason why, friends, because expression deepens impression. When you express faith, your faith is impressed even more strongly. And friends, you have to understand that salvation begins when we first yield to the conviction of the Holy Spirit. And so now as Jesus asks the question, what do you believe? Pilate is now brought face to face with a choice. How he's going to answer the question is going to set him on a path of either life or death. Will he acknowledge the conviction of the Spirit of God, or will he ignore the conviction of his heart? And friends, notice what he does. He makes his second mistake in verse 35. Pilate answered, am I a Jew? What a sarcastic response. Am I a Jew? Thine own nation and chief priests have delivered thee unto me. What hast thou done? Here we find Pilate's second mistake. Write it down, friends. Pilate, brothers and sisters, he ignored the conviction of the Holy Spirit. He refused to answer the question and acknowledge the conviction. He did not want Jesus to know that he sympathized with him in his heart. And so pride forbade him from being honest. He wouldn't acknowledge the conviction within. And friends, this mistake may seem small. Just ignoring the voice of the Spirit of God, ignoring the conviction, and putting on an exterior, and being so evasive with the Spirit of God, friends, it seems small, but one mistake leads to another. And I want you to notice, Jesus kept working with Pilate, though. Can you say amen? He did not give up so easily. Jesus continued to work with Pilate, and notice how Jesus responds to his question in verse 36. Verse 36, notice what it says. Jesus said, my kingdom is not of this world. If my kingdom were of this world, my servants would fight so that I should not be delivered to the Jews. But now my kingdom is not from hence. You see, Jesus assures Pilate that he does not have to be afraid of the accusations of the Jews. He made it clear, I'm not a king, my kingdom is not of this world. You don't have to be afraid, Pilate. The accusation of the Jews is not founded. It's unfounded. My kingdom is not of this world. My kingdom is not formed by mountains and rivers for borders. My kingdom is a heavenly, a spiritual kingdom. In fact, notice in the next verse, the Bible tells us, but you say rightly that I am a king. For this cause I was born. And for this cause I have come into the world, that I should bear witness to the what? Truth. And everyone who is of the truth hears my voice. Here we find Jesus saying, my kingdom is a kingdom of truth. It's a spiritual kingdom. And my voice is not a voice of insurrection and rebellion against the government of Rome. No, my voice is a voice of truth. And as Pilate listens to the answer, now his curiosity is aroused. And now Pilate responds by asking Jesus the question of all questions. Notice verse 38. And Pilate said unto him, what is truth? Friends, that was the question of all questions. And at that very moment, on the outside, the Jews, afraid that Jesus would work some type of miracle to escape, the Jews began to make noise. They began to shout. They made a loud commotion, and they were shouting at Pilate, urging him to sign the death warrant. And so, friends, when Pilate heard the commotion that was taking place on the outside of the judgment hall, remember, he's with Jesus one-on-one on the inside of the judgment hall. He doesn't have to leave. He asked the question of questions. He didn't wait for the response, because when the commotion on the outside took place, he would have to make another choice. Either he would listen to the distractions of the crowd or the doctrines of Christ. And friends, instead of waiting for Jesus to answer, he succumbed to the cry of the crowd. Here is the third miserable mistake that Pilate made. And what is that? He allowed himself to be distracted from the truth. Friends, he did not have to leave. He was the governor. He was the judge. Nothing forced him to leave. And no one forced Jesus to be taken away. He responded to the sound of his ears rather than the conviction of his heart. Oh, friends, have you done this? Are you doing this? The devil works daily to keep us from hearing the answer to the question, what is truth? Satan uses whatever means he can, such as the media, captivating our mind, our eyes, and our ears, drawing us away. He uses even family functions, keeping us away from hearing the answer to the question, what is truth? Appointments and commitments to employers and jobs, to things that are not really important, to someone that cannot save you. Friends, what a foolish mistake to listen to an employer who does not have a heaven to take you to, more than listening to God himself. We use sports as an excuse. I remember so vividly, a lady come to my meetings, her name was Susan, in the San Jose area. She came every single night to the meetings and she loved the message. She embraced it, the Sabbath, all these beautiful messages from the Word of God. She believed it in her mind, but friends, when it came to the end, she could not make a decision. And friends, you know what her excuse was, her reason was? Every Saturday morning, she was a part of a swimming team. And that's how she had fellowship and socialized and had exercise. And so she chose her sport rather than her Savior. Oh, friends, what a foolish mistake. But there are good stories as well that I've experienced. Andrea came to our meeting just a few months ago in San Jose in Mountain View, California. And she was the secretary of the local Catholic church. She's just got the job and she had insurance and she had hours and it was a good job. But as she came to the meeting, she heard the truth of what the Bible says. And she realized that she had to make a decision to follow the Lord Jesus. And even though it was difficult, even though she needed the health insurance that the job provided, she took a stand and went to a priest and said, I can no longer work on Saturday, Friday evening to Saturday evening. She took a stand, friends. And God blessed her and honored her. I think about Sister Yolanda in Bakersfield. She'd been living with her partner for 22 years, had three children with this man. This man was not interested in marriage, living together in sin. And she came to the meetings, but he would not come. But she was convicted of truth. She wanted to serve Jesus, but she realized that she could not do it while living in sin, living with someone that was not her husband, even though he was the father of her three children. And so because he would not choose to get married, she chose to move out. And she followed Jesus and was baptized. Can you say amen? Did not make any excuse. Oh, brothers and sisters, the devil has so many different things to distract us. Jobs and relationships and sports and family functions and media. You don't have to be a slave to the devil's distractions. You have a choice, friends. You, like Pilate, have a choice to make tonight. And by the way, friends, this story about Pilate is also recorded in the book of Luke. I invite you to take your Bible and turn to the book of Luke, chapter 23, because we find Pilate making mistake after mistake after mistake. And in Luke 23, we find Pilate's fourth miserable mistake. Luke 23, beginning with verse 4. I want you to notice what takes place. Luke 23 and verse 4, the Bible says, then said Pilate to the chief priests and to the people, I find no fault in this man. Now, friends, Pilate, who is the judge, just pronounced this prisoner innocent. He said, I find no fault in him. Your accusations are not founded. I find no fault in him. And friends, what should Pilate do right now? Turn him loose, right? What do you do with a man that has no fault? What do you do with a man that is innocent? You let him go. So friends, Pilate just declared, as the judge, I find no fault. The very next thing he should do is let Jesus go. But notice what he does in verse 5. And they were the more fierce, saying, he stirs up the people, teaching throughout all Jewry, beginning from Galilee to this place. And when Pilate heard of Galilee, he asked whether this man was a Galilean. And as soon as he knew that he belonged to Herod's jurisdiction, he sent him to Herod, who himself was at Jerusalem at that time. Friends, I want you to notice, he should have let Jesus go. But the fury of and the fierceness of the people in demanding his death caused Pilate to waver, to compromise with the crowd. You see, he wanted to let Jesus go, but he dreaded the ill will of the people. And so now he found something to get out of the situation. When he realized that Jesus was a part of Herod's jurisdiction, he sent him to Herod. Friends, he should have let him go, but this was an easy way out. Not having to deal with the problem.

Jesus comes and knocks at the door of our hearts. Will you send him away like Pilate sent Jesus away to Herod? Will you brush Jesus off as unimportant? You see, the Holy Spirit brings this man to our conscience. And before it's over, we're all going to have to decide what we do with Jesus. This is not a decision we can put off forever, friends. We can't procrastinate this one for eternity. It's a responsibility that none of us can escape from. Either we're going to crown him in our lives or we're going to crucify him. We can't remain neutral for forever. We must make a decision. And here we find Pilate's fifth miserable mistake, and that is he tried to be neutral about it. He put off making a decision. He passed the responsibility to somebody else. And number five, he tries to remain neutral. In other words, I'm not going to hurt him and I'm not going to help him. I'm just going to give him to Herod. Let somebody else deal with him. He wasn't taken aside. He was trying to remain neutral. Oh, what a coward in trying to be neutral. Friends, when it comes to Christ's claim upon our lives, it's impossible to be neutral with Jesus. Jesus said in the book of Matthew, chapter 12, verse 30, he who is not with me is what? Against me, and he who does not gather with me scatters abroad. Friends, if you are in the valley of decision tonight, you are against Christ. Don't even think for a moment that your indecision is a neutral decision. No, brothers and sisters, there is no neutral ground. Either you're with him or against him. Either you're saved or you're lost. And friends, listen, if you are almost saved, you are still completely lost. Well, friends, God is trying to save someone tonight. God is trying to wake someone up who is comfortable in spiritual complacency, comfortable in this world. Oh, brother and sister, Jesus loves you. He's trying to save you. I don't know who you are, but don't be neutral. There are perhaps some people in this room this evening who have been coming to this church for years, but have not made a full commitment to Christ. Tonight, don't put Jesus off anymore. Tonight, make a decision for him. Don't be a coward. Be courageous and stand up. You see, when it comes to Christ, we can't remain neutral. Either we're going to crown him or crucify him. You see, we're all born on a battlefield and we have to choose which side we're going to be on. And friends, if we are on God's side, people ought to be able to see it and know it. We ought to take a firm public stand and not be ashamed of who we are and who we serve. Not being ashamed of the gospel, not trying to hide yourself. Don't be afraid to stand up and stand out, friends. Pilate feels relieved now that he sent Jesus away. He doesn't have to deal with him anymore. Just pass off the responsibility. Just remain neutral. Don't help him and don't hurt him. Just get rid of the, just relieve it. Just get rid of it. Get rid of the problem. Until Herod sends him right back. And by the way, do you know why Herod sent him right back? You see, you study what happened when Jesus encountered Herod. Jesus had no words for Herod. Jesus said not one word to Herod. You know why? Because Herod had gone too far by this time. He had opportunity after opportunity by John the Baptist. You see, this was the same Herod that was guilty of beheading John the Baptist. And Herod had seared his conscience. He committed the unpardonable sin. He had gone too far. And therefore, Jesus knew that whatever he said would just add more condemnation to him in the judgment. And so Jesus had no words for Herod anymore. So Herod sends Jesus back to Pilate, and Pilate realizes that he cannot escape from this decision. He must deal with Jesus sooner or later. And then notice what happens in verse 13 of Luke 23. And Pilate, when he had called together the chief priests and the rulers of the people, he said to them, you have brought this man unto me as one that perverts the people. And behold, I have examined him before you. And he repeats, and I have found no fault in this man, touching those things whereof you accuse him. No, nor yet Herod, for I sent you to him. And lo, nothing worthy of death is done unto him. Here we find Pilate re-declares that Jesus is innocent. And now the conviction begins to grow that Jesus is not guilty and he should let him go right there and then. But Pilate begins to waver in weakness. He begins to vacillate. He knows that he should let Jesus free. Even Herod confirmed the conviction of his own mind. But then notice what he does. Oh, friends, here's the next mistake. Verse 16. It says, I will therefore do what? Chastise him and release him. He just declared that Jesus was innocent, no fault. And yet, even after that, he chastises Jesus. Why? In order to pacify the people. In order to please the crowd. Here we find, brothers and sisters, the

0: mistakes get bigger and bolder. And here's Pilate's sixth miserable mistake. And what is that? He compromises to calm and please the crowd. A Roman scourging was 39 times. 39. That seems like an odd number, isn't it? The reason why it's 39, because the Romans believed that if you were to scourge someone 40 times, they would die. So they did it to 39 times, and they did this twice to Jesus. Pilate did it to an innocent man, knowing and believing in his heart that he was innocent. And he did it, why? Simply to calm the crowd, to please others. Oh, brothers and sisters, have you ever lowered your standard to please others? Have you ever went down and compromised because of the crowd? The Bible tells us in the book of James that when we do this, we are an enemy of Christ. James chapter 4 and verse 4, the Bible tells us, do you not know that friendship with the world is enmity with God? Whoever therefore wants to be a friend of the world makes himself an enemy of God. Oh, friends, in pleasing man, we are scourging Christ. That's what we're doing, friends. And following the crowd and wanting to be popular and wanting, caring so much about what other people think of us more than what God thinks of us. We're scourging Christ. We're doing the exact same thing that Pilate was doing. Our compromises wound him. The Bible says in Isaiah 53 verse 5, but he was wounded for our transgressions. He was bruised for our iniquities. Friends, if you ever attempted to turn your back on Jesus, first take a look at his back. Before you turn your back on God, take a look at his back. And when you see those stripes, recognize that it's because of those stripes that we are healed. I remember a brother, Will, he came to our meetings. And he came every single night at first. He was loving it, embracing all the truth. He came from another church. He was hearing things he never heard before, but he saw it from the Bible. It was clear. And after a few weeks, we noticed a drop in his attendance. He stopped coming. So we went to go visit him in his home. And this brother, Brother Will, he was so friendly with us. Every night he was joking with us and laughing with us and just appreciating. He's just real friendly, open guy. But when we went to his door, there was something different. There was a coldness. He was real short with us. And we said, Brother Will, we miss you at the meetings. I mean, have you been busy? Well, what's been going on? I mean, we just wanted to stop by and let you know we miss you. We hope you come back. And you know what he told us? I believe everything you guys are teaching. I believe everything you're teaching is the truth from God's word. But I have a problem. You see, my wife belongs to another church. And if I keep going to those meetings, it's going to anger her. And I want to have peace in my home. Here he made a compromise. He gave us the cold shoulder, but he wasn't giving us the cold shoulder. It was Jesus. He was turning his shoulder against. Why? In order to maintain an earthly relationship. He was in bondage to an earthly relationship. Oh, brothers and sisters, if you're ever tempted to conform just a little bit to the pressures of the crowd, remember what it did to Jesus when Pilate did the same thing. Friends, it wounded Christ. It put him in agony and pain. Oh, stop hurting Jesus. Pilate, when he saw Jesus after the scourging was finished, he was almost, I can imagine, Pilate moved to tears by the patient suffering of Jesus. And he thought, surely the Jews' sympathy would be aroused. Surely they'll be content to let Jesus go now. But friends, when Pilate brought Jesus before the people, and as the people saw the compromising weakness of Pilate and how he set aside justice and equity in condemning a man that he himself said was innocent, the people knew that if they would just keep the pressure on, that they would eventually get what they want. Friends, you make one compromise with the crowd, they're going to know that one compromise leads to another. They knew that if they just keep pressuring him, they'll eventually get what they want. And so someone, I can imagine, as Pilate shows the Jesus to the people, I can imagine someone in the crowd saying, Pilate, you condemned, you scourged an innocent man. You said you found no fault in him. And yet you scourged him. We're going to report you to Herod. We're going to report you to Caesar. And friends, I can imagine, now Pilate's mistakes are being compounded. As this threat is given, of being reported to Caesar, of practicing injustice, now Pilate begins to cover sin with more sin. I want you to notice the Bible tells us in Isaiah 30 verse 1, woe to the rebellious children, says the Lord, who take counsel, but not of me, and who devise plans, but not of my spirit, that they may add what? Sin to sin. Now Pilate's mistakes are being compounded. Now he must cover up sin with more sin. In Proverbs 5 verse 22, the Bible says, his own iniquities entrap the wicked man, and he is caught in the cords of his own sin. Now Pilate is making mistake after mistake. He begins to be tangled in the cords of his sin to the point that he can't get out. If he is reported to Caesar of the injustice of condemning an innocent man, surely he's going to lose his position. If this is known, he's going to lose his job. And so now Pilate is on the path where there's no turning back. And now in his heart, he makes a decision that no matter what the cost, he must save his job. And many people are making the same mistake today. Number 7, Pilate was valuing the temporal above the eternal. And friends, many people are doing the exact same thing when they hear the truth of God's word in order to maintain peace in the family, in the home, on the job. They are sacrificing Jesus. They're putting aside the truth of God's word. And this causes Jesus so much pain, brothers and sisters. And if you do this, you will never find peace. If you put off a decision, you will never be at peace, friends. You will not only miss out on this life, but you'll miss out on the life to come. And friends, at this moment, Pilate was given even another chance. Oh, friends, God is merciful. Can you say amen? Even though he had scourged Jesus, caused him so much pain, God gave him another chance as he was hesitating on what he should do with Jesus. A messenger pressed through the crowd and thrust a letter in the hand of Pilate. It was a message from his heathen wife. And the message read, "Dear Pilate, have nothing to do with this just man. I've suffered many things in a dream because of him." Here it seems that God was now dealing with his wife. Pilate, I can imagine, took this as a warning message from God. Now his wife is confirming the convictions of his heart. Jesus is a just man. He's an innocent man. And now Pilate's face begins to grow pale. Sweat begins to pour. And now he begins to tremble. He is confused by his conflicting emotions. The conviction of the Spirit of God is becoming even more piercing. The pressure of the Pharisees more demanding. And the decision is now being more and more difficult to make. Friends, when you don't make the decision when it first comes, you put it off, it's going to be harder. It's not going to be a more convenient time. It's just going to get harder and harder and harder. Oh, friends, God is trying to save someone tonight. How is he now going to get out of this terrible situation? Another idea now comes and flashes into his mind. And Pilate remembers another way for him to get out of the situation. He remembers that this was the time where it was customary to release one prisoner to the people. And so Pilate, thinking that this was his way of escape to get out of this terrible situation of doing the right thing and suffering the ill will of the people, or doing the wrong thing to please the people, he remembers and he calls for the most dangerous, desperate prisoner deep in the dungeons of the Roman Empire. Barabbas was called. And friends, you have to understand, Barabbas was the one prisoner that was most feared by all the people in the land. He was a robber. He was a murderer. He terrorized all the people of that region, and he was sitting on death row for his crimes and his terror. And now Pilate calls for Barabbas to be brought forth out of the dungeon. And now Pilate positions Barabbas right beside Jesus. Pilate felt in his heart, though, surely they're going to choose Jesus above this murderer. I mean, he was seeking to arouse within them a sense of justice. Don't let a guilty man go free, and don't condemn an innocent man. Pilate was trying to arouse a sense of justice in the hearts of the people. But friends, they had already forsaken justice a long time ago, but justice would not forsake them. Here's the 8th miserable mistake of Pilate. What does he do? He allows others to make the choice. He was letting others decide his destiny, in other words. And he was confident in the question, whom will you that I release unto you? He was confident that they would surely choose Jesus. But like the bellowing of wild beasts, the mob cried in response, give us Barabbas. And then he asked the question to the crowd that must be answered by each one of us tonight. He then said, what shall I do then with Jesus? Here's the question that we must answer for ourselves. No one can answer it for us. We must decide either for Christ or against Christ. Friends, don't be a coward and don't let others dictate your decisions. You must make the decision for yourself. And friends, when Pilate said, what shall I do then with Jesus? Friends, what was the decision of the crowd? They then cried, let him be crucified. And I can imagine Pilate could not believe his ears, like the surging multitude roared like demons, crucify him, crucify him. There were demons in the crowd in the form of men, hyping up the crowd into a satanic frenzy, crucify him. We will not have this man to be ruler over us. Get rid of him. Give us Barabbas. That's the cry of the crowd in these last days as well. People don't really want the truth, friends. The people in the Christian world want to hear smooth things. Things that tickle their ears and makes them feel good about themselves. This prosperity gospel that is growing churches into mega and giga churches, people are compromising the word of God and watering down the clear message of Jesus. And friends, in doing so, what we're really doing is crucifying the Lord afresh. And friends, I want you to notice, Pilate is now troubled. Never he thought it would ever come to this. To subject an innocent man to the most cruel death, crucifixion. And friends, in desperation now, he begins to plead with the crowd. Notice what it says now in verse 20. Pilate begins to plead with the crowd now. Verse 20, he says, Pilate therefore, willing to release Jesus, spoke again to them. You see, he really wanted to do the right thing. He wanted to release Jesus. He wanted to let him go free. But now he's beginning to negotiate with the crowd. But verse 21, but they cried saying, crucify him, crucify him. And then he said unto them the third time, why? What evil has he done? I have found no cause of death in him. Therefore, I will therefore chastise him and let him go. And they were the more instant with loud voices, requiring that he might be crucified. And the voices of them and of the chief priests prevailed. And Pilate gave sentence that it should be as they required. And in verse 28 and 30 of Matthew 27, it says they stripped him and put a scarlet robe on him. And when they had twisted a crown of thorns, they put it on his head and a reed in his hand. Now they're mocking him. The king of the Jews. They put a crown of thorn on his brow. And friends, those thorns came because of sin that came from the curse. Here we find Jesus taking our curse so that we could have his blessing. He is crowned not with a crown of gold, but a crown of thorns. And they bowed the knee before him and mocked him, saying, hail, King of the Jews. And they spat on him and took a reed and struck him on the head. Oh, friends, can you imagine? Have you ever had someone come and spit in your face? This is what man did to their creator. Spitting in the face of Jesus, they mocked him and they humiliated him. And then in John 19 verse 3 it says, and then they said, hail, King of the Jews, and they struck him with their hands. Here we find guilty hands hitting the face of the Holy One. And yet he did not retaliate, friends. And he did not give up. He did not tap out. He did not respond with anger. Instead of vengeance, the blood of his love flowed out. Jesus subjected himself to a most cruel torture and humiliation. And now Pilate brings him out one last time. Now he's trying to excite not so much justice, but the pity and the mercy from the hearts of the Pharisees. And then notice what he says. Let's go now to the book of John chapter 19 and verse 4. The Bible says, Pilate therefore went forth again and said unto them, behold, I bring him forth to you that you may know that I find no fault in him. He's repeating it over and over. He has no fault. Then verse 5, then Jesus came forth wearing the crown of thorns and the purple robe, and Pilate saith unto them, behold the man. In other words, he's saying, look at him. Look at him. Hasn't he suffered enough? Look at the blood. Look at the pain. Behold the man. He's trying to excite sympathy and mercy from their hardened hearts. And when the chief priest therefore and the officers saw him, they cried out saying, crucify him, crucify him. Pilate said unto them, take ye and crucify him, for I find no fault in him. Here we find, brothers and sisters, the Jews had forsaken justice and mercy, and Pilate is absolutely convinced that he is an innocent man, but now he just yields to the crowd and he gives in to what they want. Take him and crucify him. Then notice verse 7. Then the Jews answered him, we have a law, and by our law he ought to die, because he made himself the what? The Son of God. And when Pilate therefore heard that saying, he was the more afraid. You see, now right here in this passage, Pilate, for the first time, hears the real accusation of the Jews. This is the first time he heard it. Their accusation is that he, this man, is making himself the Son of God. And so now Pilate begins to tremble. He's paralyzed with terror. You see, his convictions are confirmed. He thought that perhaps this one was truly the Messiah, the one that the prophets had spoken about that he heard of. And so now Pilate rushes back to Jesus and he begins to seek the truth from Jesus with all his heart. Notice what it says in verse 9. When he heard the real accusation, verse 9, it says, and went again into the judgment hall and said to Jesus, whence art thou? Friends, notice the question. What did Pilate ask? Where do you come from? Now, friends, did Pilate already knew where Jesus came from on the earth? He knew that he was from Galilee, right? And so when Pilate said, where do you come from? What he was really asking is, what planet are you from? Because you see, friends, there was a belief amongst the Romans that sometimes the gods, the Roman gods, would come to the world in human flesh to make sure that justice was being administered to. And so Pilate begins to fear that perhaps this is truly who the Jews could say he claimed to be. This is truly the Son of God in the flesh. And now he begins to seek for truth. Where do you come from? But then notice, but Jesus gave him no answer. He had his opportunity, but he wasted it. And then in verse 10, then saith Pilate unto him, speakest thou not unto me? Knowest thou not that I have power to crucify thee and power to release thee? Verse 11, Jesus answered, thou couldest have no power at all against me, except it were given thee from above. Therefore he that delivers me unto thee has the greater sin. And from thenceforth Pilate sought to release him, but the Jews cried out, saying, if thou let this man go, thou art not Caesar's friend. Whoever makes himself a king speaks against Caesar. And when Pilate therefore heard that saying, he brought Jesus forth and sat down in the judgment seat in the place that is called the pavement, but in the Hebrew Gabbatha. Verse 14, and it was the preparation of the Passover and about the sixth hour. And he saith unto the Jews, behold your king. And they cried out, away with him, away with him, crucify him. Pilate said unto them, shall I crucify your king? The chief priest answered, we have no king but Caesar. Then delivered he him therefore unto them to be crucified, and they took Jesus and led him away. Oh, friends, Pilate sought for truth. But here's his ninth mistake, friends. He sought for truth when it was too late. Now he wants to know where Jesus is from. Who are you? But he sought for truth when it was too late. The golden opportunity had passed. Jesus had no further light for him. He went too far. It was too late. And now he makes his final attempt to release him. Pilate now is a slave to the will of the people. He is a puppet in their hands. Oh, what a coward. His own indecision and cowardice caused his own ruin. And now he is guilty of crucifying the Son of God. And then Matthew 27 verse 24 shows the last mistake Pilate made after he condemned Jesus to death. It says in Matthew 27 verse 24, when Pilate saw that he could not prevail at all, but rather a tumult was rising, he took water and washed his hands before the multitude, saying, I am innocent of the blood of this just person. You see to it. Here we find Pilate's 10th mistake. He tries to wash himself of the guilt that is heavy upon his conscience. Pilate's 10th mistake was he thought he could remove his own guilt by the works of his own hands, by some type of performance, some little penance, some act that he could remove the guilt. But friends, the only thing that can remove our guilt is the blood of Jesus. But Pilate tries to remove his own guilt by the water of his own works. Some act of penance, a performance of duty. But friends, what can wash away our sins? Nothing but the blood of Jesus. Pilate makes the last mistake, thinking that he could justify himself by some good works. And here we find 10 miserable mistakes, friends. Number one, he was disinterested in knowing truth. Number two, he ignored the conviction of the Spirit. Number three, he was distracted away from the truth. Four, he put off making a decision. He tried to remain neutral about it. He compromised with the crowd. He valued the temporal above the eternal. He allowed others to make it his decision. He sought for truth when it was too late. And he thought he could remove his own guilt. Oh, friends, have you made these mistakes? Are you making these mistakes tonight? As Jesus is led away to be crucified, Barabbas, the murderer, goes free. And by the way, friends, I want you to think for a moment. If anyone at that moment could understand salvation, surely it would be Barabbas. Because as Jesus is taken away to be crucified, Barabbas goes free. You see, more than anyone else, Barabbas understood the simple gospel truth. I should have died. But that man took my place. I should have been crucified. But this man is dying in my place. The innocent dying in place of the guilty. Because friends, we're all Barabbas tonight. We're not just Pilate, we're also Barabbas. We're guilty. The guilty sons and daughters of the Father. But Jesus, the true Son of the Father, died so that we could go free. And now what do they do with Jesus? Instead of crowning him, they crucify him. And when this day was finished, Pilate was relieved. The day is over. At first he was relieved and he tried his best to forget about Jesus. But you can be sure the Holy Spirit would not let him forget. And after the death of Christ, Pilate, a few days later, began to hear rumors that troubled him. Rumors that Jesus was not really dead. Rumors that he actually rose from the grave. And he tried to banish these horrifying thoughts, but his mind could not shake off the conviction. Finally, he could bear it no longer, and he called that centurion that was in charge over the soldiers that were guarding the tomb of Jesus, and he called the centurion, "Centurion, tell me the truth. What happened? I've been hearing these rumors, and I know that no way it could be true, but I need you to tell me what exactly took place. Is it true? Tell me, it's just a rumor, right?" And I can imagine that centurion. He begins to stammer. He begins to grow pale. He drops his head and Pilate begins to realize that there's more to the story than he knew. And Pilate demands to hear the whole truth. And now the centurion begins to tell what happened at the tomb on the third day. Yes, we were there guarding the tomb. And Pilate, that tomb was sealed tight. We were there. But then suddenly, a bright light shone around us. Brighter than the noonday sun. And we saw Pilate, this beautiful shining creature, roll back the stone and sit upon it. And then this angel, this angelic being, he called into the tomb and he said, "Son of God, come forth. Your father calls you." And friends, Pilate, as he hears this, terror strikes his heart. And then the centurion says, "And we saw Jesus. We saw him come out of the grave. He walked right out of the tomb. And he was alive, Pilate. We were terrified. We couldn't move. We fell down as dead men. And upon regaining our consciousness, we went to report it. And on our way to report it, the priest met us. And they offered us money, bribing us to say that the disciples had stolen his body. But we saw him. We saw him rise. He's alive today." And then Pilate suddenly realized for certain that he had betrayed and crucified the Son of God. He was seized with uncontrollable trembling from head to foot. And shortly after this, he was called back to Rome to answer for some of the charges brought against him by the Jews. And on his way back to Rome, the Caesar that loved him so much, that he was so loyal to, that Caesar died. And now a new emperor took his place. A new king is sitting upon the throne. And this king did not recognize Pilate. And as a result of his injustice and his compromising spirit, Pilate was displaced from his position as governor by Caesar himself. And now we find Pilate wandering around the Roman streets as a drunken wretch. Until finally, a few weeks after that, he took his own life in suicide. He was a slave that was made free. But he died as a slave to sin, a slave to worldly ambition, a slave to what other people thought. You see, friends, Pilate thought that he could save something by giving in to the crowd. He thought that he could maintain a superficial peace. But friends, in giving in compromising, in procrastinating, he ended up losing everything. And friends, listen, this story is given in the Bible as a solemn warning for us tonight. A solemn warning not to lightly regard the choices that we make day by day. A merciful invitation to choose to crown Christ as our King today. You see, friends, by our choices, we have the power, just like Pilate, either to crown Jesus or to crucify Jesus. And so as we close tonight, what will you do with Jesus, friends? We've been here 4 weeks. We've preached night after night after night. I've poured out my heart and soul into these meetings. And the Holy Spirit has been here, and he has blessed the study of his word. He has led us into an understanding of truth. Now the question tonight, friends, as we begin to close this meeting, what are you going to do with Jesus? What are you going to do with the truth? It's not enough to understand it. God calls us to walk in it. You see, friends, tonight, we are sitting on the judgment seat of Pilate, and Jesus is standing before us. The question is, what are you going to do with Christ? Are you going to crown him Lord of your life? Are you going to say, yes, Lord, I surrender all, big and small, whatever it is, I give it to you? Or are you going to continue to live your life how you want to live it? Or are you going to continue to hold on to your darling, precious sins, your traditions? Friends, if you do, you're crucifying Christ. You're adding to the weight of sin that crushed his soul. Don't do it tonight. But one day, we're sitting on the judgment seat. Christ is standing before us. What are you going to do with him? But friends, one day, the picture is going to be reversed. One day, Jesus will sit upon the judgment seat, and we're going to be standing before him. And what we do with Christ tonight will determine what Christ will do with us then.
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3: 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Things like coloring, blowing bubbles, riding bikes, making sandcastles, and swinging are much more fun with at least two, especially if one of those is mom or dad. Time spent playing with your child is concrete evidence of your love for them and shows the value you place on their very existence. Not only will they love it, but you'll enjoy yourself too, as well as relieve some stress and refresh your perspective on life. Friends, take time every day to enjoy the family God has given to you.
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0: glad that you're joining us for 3ABN today. We are delighted to talk about families today. And there is so much that happens when our heart is in the right place and that we can focus on Christ. And I'm so delighted to have Trey and Calandra Williams. And you are part of the Powerful Parent and Ministries. And we're so delighted you're here. Tell us a little bit about your ministry and your passion.
1: Thank you. Yeah, so we are just, again, thank you for having us. We are delighted to be here. And, you know, God gave us families to be a blessing, to enrich in our experience here on earth, and even to just show more about His character. I can go on and on about the lessons that I have learned with being a mother. And I, you know, there's times as a parent, you're thinking, you're breaking my heart. You know, like, what's going on? And in those moments, I feel like God would say, you know what? And that's how I feel when things happen, when you may not obey me or follow the different, the script that He's given us. And I say script more so as a prescription that He's given us for life. And I would just be so humbled in those moments and say, wow, Lord, you know, I don't want to break your heart. I don't want to hurt you because you've loved me so much. And so just from the experiences of parenting that I've had, I haven't been the perfect mother. Love, I don't think you've been the perfect father. We've learned. We love our children, but we make mistakes, right? But God is there. He's such a redeeming, a such a loving God. He's there to help us to learn and to, and just to be the models that He's called us to be, the powerful parents that He's called us to be for our children.
0: And I'm so glad that God is willing to work with us, even though we're not perfect. Sometimes we too need to constantly grow. We see our children grow, but we too need to get our heart right with Christ. And Trey, tell me a little bit about why this is important, even for people that don't have children or they're no longer in the home. Why is this so relevant of a topic?
2: Well, that's a fantastic point that you're making. It's, you know, it's, this is why we called it the powerful parent versus the perfect parent, right? And it's because none of us were all, you know, born in sin, shaped in iniquity. And so because of that, we have defects of character. We have, shortcomings and trauma that we're all sort of navigating through. And then the Lord blesses us with these lives, these little people that we're responsible for, to raise. And there's no, you know, actual manual or blueprint except for the Word of God. Every day, the Lord is first working on our character as parents, you know, helping us to refine. And as He's refining us, we're then, able to turn around and pour into our children, right? And so, it's a daily, surrender to the Holy Spirit. Lord, give me what I need. What do I say? At times when I'm frustrated, at times when I'm not quite sure how to handle the situation, we have to turn to the Lord because we're so imperfect, right? If we were perfect, we'd already be in heaven. So we have an opportunity to see how the Lord, redeems us and how He's patient with us through our children.
0: You're right.
2: You know, so it's an opportunity for us.
0: And I think that this is a very important, time that we have together, because even though you may not have children in the home, there's something that you can learn today, because I know of many grandparents that are praying for their children. They no longer, that their children or their grandchildren want nothing to do with them, and yet they're praying for them. And and maybe there is still going to be a window where there's that opportunity, and maybe that there's something that you can learn today specifically. But I'm so glad that God is using us and can use us just as we are. And I'm thinking of the song that we'll hear from Jonathan Cassavetes, and it's written by Charlotte Elliott. And if you know the story about this particular lady in the 1828, she was almost half paralyzed and her physical ailments were just overcoming her. And an evangelist came over and told her, just come to Jesus just as you are. And so we as parents, sometimes we feel like we fall short.
1: Yes.
0: But God wants us to just come as we are. So let's listen now.

0: Thank you, Jonathan. I have to say that I was almost having a prayer song in my head, because you want to say, Lord, I'm just coming. I have nothing to offer. And yet God sees our potential in spite of us. And I want to come back to why this is so relevant to everyone, not just those that have small children at home. Why is this so relevant?
1: Absolutely. Yeah, it's relevant because no matter, you know, where you are in life, whether you're, you know, no children at all, or you're a grandparent, we're all called to pour into our young people. Mm-hmm. The Bible says that our children are a heritage from God, and that they're the reward of the womb, you know? And so the Lord is entrusting us, with these young lives. And so whether it's biologically or it's by impact as a teacher or an aunt or, you know, some other means, it's still our opportunity to steward these precious gifts that God's entrusted to us.
0: And even the elderly, I see there's sometimes a connection with the elderly that kids are able to have, that it spills over in our community. So again, it's making sure that our heart is in the right place.
1: And absolutely. I'm glad you mentioned that. When it comes to especially like our grandparents, you know, who may be wondering, okay, how does this work? I've kind of been there, done that, right? There's a scripture that I like to read for us that comes from the book of Deuteronomy, chapter 6. And here's what it says. It says, "And these words which I command thee this day shall be in thine heart, and thou shalt teach them diligently unto thy children, and shalt talk of them when thou sittest in thine house, and when thou walkest by the way, and when thou liest down, and when thou risest up." Mm-hmm. And so, you know, even with grandparents who are no longer raising children, they're called to teach the children diligently. So tell them your stories, tell them what you've been through, share those things, because they need to hear it from you as well.
0: And I like that from Deuteronomy 6 and 7, I believe, because
1: that is correct.
0: It's because it's almost like our whole being almost has to reflect that character that you were speaking about earlier, about reflecting Christ's character throughout. And yet sometimes we parents get so busy, like work, and we have so much coming that influences us and that, you know, distracts us. And that's exactly what Satan wants to do, is to split the family apart, and so that there's no peace. And so I see that happening constantly. But I wanted to ask you, you're kind of known, Calandra, as a family culture strategist. Is that correct?
2: Yes,
0: and
2: yes.
0: And what does that mean? And how did you dedicate your ministry, and how did you get started in the first place?
2: Yeah, so, you know, when we think about family culture, and we make reference to the culture, you know, what is the culture? And we have to be sure that we do not fall, let's say, victim to the culture or the worldly standard of what parenting should look like. It is interesting because a few years back, I believe either it was 23 or 24, the Surgeon General put out a message, and this term, parental burnout, was put forward. And with that term, it was speaking to how many parents are burnt out. They are tired. And it doesn't mean that they do not love their children. Mm-hmm. They just do not have the support or the tools, the resources to parent their children through the times that we're living in today. Something that parents are concerned about, that in the 50s, the 60s, you weren't concerned about a school shooting. So whether your children were safe, you weren't concerned about, again, we're talking about 50s, 60s, even 70s, even our parents, you know, we're 80s babies. So, they weren't concerned about social media and how, one views themselves, and am I pretty enough? Am I good enough? Do I have enough likes? You know, or they didn't like my post. I'm ugly. You know, we didn't have to think about those things, but now parents are dealing with, again, social media and then bullying, cyberbullying as well. The culture of comparison is something else that, the Surgeon General brought up. With the culture of comparison, it's more so, wow, you know, and again, I may step on some parents' toes, because we like to get on our children about social media, but as parents, some of us have accounts, and you can see that family, they were in Europe for 2 weeks on vacation, and some families they can't afford that, you know, or this family lives in a larger home or the cars, and you start to compare yourself and say, am I even adequate? Am I doing enough? Well, let me work harder. And if you're working harder, that means that you're outside of the home in many cases, meaning that that connection with your child is being lost because they're focused on providing the material things. And maybe you've heard of this, providing presence instead of presence, right? And being there. And so when I speak on the culture, what is the culture that God would have us to have? Mm-hmm. We want a Christ-centered culture. And how do we create that culture? Well, then here comes the strategy. And so that strategy, when I'm working with clients, or even if families and spouses, and that's something that we have to where spouses are included, we want spouses to go or matriculate through our program together. We're talking about what is the strategy that God has given us in His Word. We don't have to reinvent the wheel.
1: No, we don't.
2: You know, He's given it to us right here in His Word. He's given us that strategy or that system. And babe, I'm going to lend to you. System stands for saving yourself significant
1: time,
2: energy, money, and stress.
1: That's right.
2: Right? And so there's a system that I, when I'm working with families, and that I give to where, let's say, God doesn't want us to be stressed. He didn't call us to be stressed. Children are our heritage.
1: They are.
2: They're gifts. And so Satan wants to shift that narrative. Right. So as a family culture strategist, I work with families to create a God-centered, Christ-centered culture and giving the strategy or the system to do so.
3: Yeah. And I appreciate that because so easy. I find myself like sometimes you still bring your cell phone to the table.
1: Yeah. Right.
3: You know, and sometimes, and then we have a problem with our child. It's like, that doesn't work.
1: Right.
3: Like, so it's also, again, training, realizing that first we have to correct our own habits a little bit, and then almost saying, let's see what the child sees. And I've got to reflect what I'm expecting our children to
1: there
3: reflect.
1: There you go.
3: And
1: that is
3: so hard because you see, and it's really bad when my daughter has to say something, hey, mom, you know, and that's really bad. And it's like, it's true.
1: It's true.
3: We have so many distractions.
2: Yes.
3: And our children even more so, it seems. And how, in order to create that peace, you have to be mindful of those distractions and what really is priority, taking that time with family. I remember hearing something about like 7-7-7, like 7 minutes in the morning, you know, focus first thing in the morning. And then when you reunite after school, having those 7 minutes or maybe just before going to bed, at least trying to devote that time with kids is like paying attention to like just focus that quality time with your child or children. It's so hard. And I appreciate you talking about that.
1: Yeah. And if I could add on as well, you know, the term strategist is just the reason that that is such an important, term that we like to use. You know, the Bible talks about, you know, writing the vision and making it plain and that sort of thing. I don't know if you've ever tried to, you know, to get in shape or save money or do any of those things that really take effort. And oftentimes we fail in those areas without a plan. You know, we fail to really make an impact or even to cook a recipe without the recipe, you know, where we're just kind of going off memory or guessing and it ends up wrong. And it's like, okay, but if there's a strategy in place, what it does is it lessens the errors that take place. It your margin for error sort of is compressed to where now you're able to really target those areas because you have a strategy. Right. And so that's what we really are blessed to do with the clients that we have. It's like, okay, let's develop a strategy, a biblically rooted strategy as to how we can get the results that you feel like you need in your home. And so I love that we have that in place. It's super, super important.
2: Right, it is. Mm-hmm. And it also, you know, it provides community.
3: It does.
2: We've noticed that, you know, I've worked with individuals one-on-one, but having a community of parents together that are striving for the same thing
3: and have the same struggle.
2: That's right. It's like, you know, the Bible talks about iron sharpening iron. Mm-hmm. And not only that, the accountability of it, and you feel as though you're not alone.
3: Right.
2: It's like, you're struggling with that too. Your daughter was a little sassy with you too. Yeah, mine too. How do we come together? How do we approach this? You know, and that's something I want to go back to speak to, roughly 60% of children, teenagers, feel as though their parents are not listening when they speak.
1: Mm-hmm.
2: 60%.
3: That's huge.
2: Isn't that huge? As you said, you know, we're on our phones, we're doing things, and there's the old way. In my workshop, I talk about this a little bit in our workshop about the old way versus the new way. Mm-hmm. And one of the old ways, and maybe you can complete this one, do as I say, mm-hmm. not as I do, right? That's something that we heard. And so we're busy on our phones and our children are trying to speak or connect with us. And I'm busy. I'm working on something. And we're like, but for us, it's for work. But for you, you're just playing on your phone. But for me, I'm justified because it's work, or I'm emailing the elder at the church, or I have this or have that. But still, what are we modeling? And I believe that it's so wonderful in the word, to where, you know, it speaks to about the mote in your own eye and your own, your brother. And sometimes we're on our children's cases about different things, and they're saying, mm-hmm. but you're doing the same thing. And so if we're being hypocrites, how does that impact our impact?
3: Yeah.
2: How does that, you know, that takes away from when we ask them to do something and we're not doing what we ask them to do.
3: Mm-hmm. And it seems like I've heard statistically that broken families is at 23%, highest than any other country. To me, it is, that 23 seems low, because it seems like I see so many broken families that I'm surprised it's only at 23%. But regardless, there's a lot of struggles that happen, and more than ever. And from your perspective, what is the greatest challenging facing the families today?
2: I will say that, let's begin with communication. Lack of communication, lack of trust, lack of intimacy. And sometimes when we think about intimacy, we automatically think physical intimacy. But there's a certain level of emotional intimacy that needs to be achieved there. And even, I'm going to take it back a little further. When you mentioned divorce, automatically we think of, you know, marriages, divorce. But I believe that there's a divide between parents and children.
3: Very true.
2: And so I guess that would be a new type of divorce. Maybe I should coin that one. But anyhow, you know, so this lack of communication, because we feel as though if I just say it, oh, I'm communicating. But there's a proper and improper way to communicate. One of the one-on-ones are foundational terms, or what would I say? Strategies when it comes to proper communication would be active listening. Okay. So we've heard that. I'm sure you've heard active listening. What does that really mean? One, we are listening to understand. Many times when we're speaking to our children or our spouse, we are so determined to get our point across. We want to be heard. We want to plant our flag, right? Or set up soapbox, if you will. But when we enter, especially whether it's conflict, because I want to say something. Conflict is going to happen. We can't avoid it. We have different personalities, different needs, different wants, but it's how we navigate that conflict. That's the key.
3: And respect through it.
2: Yes, respect
3: through it. I think that's another part that sometimes
2: having respect. And so when we have respect, if I respect you and I really love you, how God has called us to love each other, I want to understand where you're coming from. Right. And in order to, so active listening, we're understanding where the person is coming from. In order to do that, one, we are listening with the ear of non-judgment. Right. So the 5-year-old puts jelly in the dryer. Why is there jelly in the dryer? Right. Why would you do that? That's what we want to do. What were you thinking? Judgment, you know, I don't. So you can say, okay, maybe let me just ask. This is a science experiment. Maybe they were watching the cook show on 3ABN and they saw, you know, and said, maybe we'll heat it up this way. You know, but you're listening to understand. So no judgment. And then two, empathy. Mm-hmm. We're listening with empathy. So if I were in my 5-year-old shoe, my 5-year-old brain isn't thinking that this is going to be a mess, or it could be a huge inconvenience for mom and dad, or it's going to mess up the clothes. They can't reason yet from cause to effect fully. So again, with active listening, we're listening to understand. How do we listen to understand, one, no judgment,
3: mm-hmm.
2: and then two, we're also saying, okay, empathy. Mm-hmm. How would I feel if I were in their place? So when we come and we listen and we communicate from that space, automatically it's going to cut down on a lot of the arguments that occur. Because parents may not realize this, but this is so important. When parents or when children are exposed to parents arguing, it literally constantly,
3: it reshapes
2: the brain on a physical level, mm-hmm. right? To where we have the thinking part of the brain and the feeling part of the brain. So our thinking, we're all familiar with that prefrontal, right, lobe, or the frontal lobe or prefrontal cortex. Mm-hmm. And then we have our feeling brain, that limbic system. The amygdala is there, that alarm system. And so when children are constantly exposed to arguing and yelling and conflict, guess what, mom and dad? That's impacting your child. You may say, well,
3: academically as well.
2: I mean, it is.
3: I don't think people, parents realize.
2: It is.
3: And sometimes what we think is not arguing, it is arguing to them.
2: It is.
3: Like, it might be the tone of voice. It might be, you know, just the circumstance.

0: that is a really, really important thing that we have to keep in mind. Our children have various love languages. Mm-hmm. You know, when I was young, I really didn't have that. So for me, one of mine is affection, right? Mm-hmm. And I didn't get a lot of hugs from mom. And I saw how as I got older, wow, I see how that shows up in who I am. Mm-hmm. I needed that, right? And so some of the crisis that are facing families is because we're not in tune to the needs of our, it may be quality time. Mm-hmm. You know, are you spending time getting to know your child, what their needs are, what they love to do, what their favorite foods are, what their favorite, you know, get to know those things. And you could probably minimize a lot of the conflict in their home by becoming familiar with those love languages.
1: Yes, yes. No, that's yeah. Right. Mm-hmm. Because, and that leads back to intimacy, creating that connection with your child. Mm-hmm. There's something that I will tell parents, listen, connection before correction. When a child knows that mom, dad really loves me, you know, again, they know my love language, whether it's spending time or, you know, physical touch or, you know, presents, gifts, things of that nature. Then that makes them more, you have their buy-in a little bit, you know? And that's why I like to say we don't have a parenting problem. It's a leadership issue. And that's why it's called, yes, that's why it's called powerful parent leadership. Mm-hmm. And so powerful parent leadership is about, again, giving parents those tools on how to connect with their child, creating that intimacy, not only with their children, but even with marriages. We touch on that as well. So another thing that we also address in Powerful Parent, because there's three parts. There's reset, rebuild, and rise. Mm-hmm. And I mean, we're so excited about this because, we've taken our years. I've been in education for over 20 years as a psychology professor. And, my husband has been in corporate training, training teams and things of that nature. But something that we have found, when it comes to parents is one, communication. So we address that trauma. Many parents were not aware, as you mentioned, mm-hmm. how our adverse childhood experiences mm-hmm. have bled over into our either marriage mm-hmm. or even in how we parent our children.
2: I see it.
1: Yes.
2: I see it all the time.
1: Wow. Yes.
0: Right?
2: It's like looking in the mirror, like you're overcompensating
0: Correct.
2: For
1: yes.
2: what you didn't have. And then you go too far. For me, it's maybe a little hovering, like,
1: yes. but like the helicopter.
2: Yeah, I'm trying not to be that helicopter parent, but you know, if you're intrigued about their website, I would encourage you to go to the Powerful Parent site, and maybe we have some more of connection here that we can pull up for you. But I think it's really powerful that we can learn more about these tools that you're talking about, and a lot of it's free on that. Again, the powerfulparent.life.
1: That is correct. Yes.
2: And so you can find out more information there.
1: Yes. Scan the QR code on the powerfulparent, .life. And right now we're on tour. We're going around to different churches, giving this workshop. It has been such a blessing meeting with parents. Right now, something that we are hearing are, where were you 20 years ago or 30 years ago? And with one lady, she was in her 70s and she said, where were you when I was raising my children? And I'm thinking, I don't know if I was born yet.
2: Yeah. But I'm glad God is leading you, because I think this is so powerful, because it also helps reshape even the way we're thinking and how to tackle these situations, because they can be a blessing or a curse.
1: That's right.
2: And we'd rather be a blessing and have it Christ-centered. So I really appreciate what you're talking about here.
1: Yeah.
2: When you say Christ-centered leadership, tell us a little bit of what that looks like in the home when you have Christ-centered.
0: Mm-hmm. Yeah. Well, I mean, you know, Jesus, he's our biblical model, you know, and the word of God talks about how he would, you know, rise up early in the morning and go and have his prayer. And, you know, even the way that he interacted with his disciples, you know, Jesus had a servant first mindset, you know, and he also was the greatest model in terms of compassion and understanding and listening. Remember, he knew that Judas would betray him, right? And yet he still, you know, kept him around and endured with him. Why? Because he was hoping that love would win, mm-hmm. you know? And so we use the Christ-centered model because that's how we're to engage with our children.
1: Yeah.
0: Be patient. Serve first. Mm-hmm. You know, allow me to demonstrate to you, you know, what it looks like to do my best and to wake up in the morning and seek

0: Lord in prayer and to maybe try to keep a clean household. And, you know, let me try not to raise my voice when I'm angry.
1: That's a big thing. It's like, you know, just creating that own peace. I don't see Jesus overreacting.
0: That's right.
1: And we tend to, because we've had a rough day at work, we can come up with all these excuses how things didn't go well.
2: That's right.
1: And then we overreact to the smallest spilled milk.
0: That is correct. Right. And those words cut, right?
1: Yeah,
0: and sometimes it takes years. You could say something in a second, you know, and it can last for years and create this indelible impression. And so that's why the word of God says that a gentle word turns away wrath, right? Slow to speak, quick to listen. Those are things that as adult parents, we're still cultivating. We're still developing, you know.
1: God's still working.
0: He's still working. So that's why I say there are no perfect parents. So give yourself grace. That's right.
2: And I love how, again, with what you were saying, you know, we like to look at, I believe it's Ephesians 6, about children, obey your parents in the Lord. But then let's keep going down, because we'll say the Bible says that you're supposed to obey me. But then what about a few verses down where it says not to provoke children to anger?
1: That's a big thing,
2: right? It is. And I will even tell a quick story. I will tell on myself. It was the other day. I was rushing. I needed to be on a Zoom meeting, you know, for something. This wasn't a coaching call, but it was just like a quick meeting for something. But some other things in my day had gone wrong, if you will, or were hiccups in the day. And so I went to my office. I was about to get on my laptop, but then my son, he's in summer school right now. He said, Mom, I need to get some of my classes out the way. And he's taking pre-calculus. But he had all of his notes spread over my desk. And I said, hey, you know, Reese, I need you to get your things. And he said, okay. And then I came back a minute later and I'm like, I need you to get your things, right? He's like, okay. And I see him like getting things off of the printer and notes. And so I came back maybe about a minute later. And at this point, I'm annoyed and I realized that I'm annoyed and I could feel my heart beating a little bit because I'm thinking I have this meeting. I need to do this and everything else that I needed to do. And that's another thing that we teach in this is knowing when you're not regulated, like realizing that, right? And what do you do in those moments? But okay. So I take his things and I'm thinking, okay, he has not moved his things. I need to go. I take them and I just put them on the floor. I put them on the floor and I kind of set up and he comes back and he's like, Mom, why did you move my things? And I said, Reese, well, you didn't move them when I asked you to. We call him Reese for short. Reason, you know, you didn't move them when I asked you to. He said, Mom, I had things in a certain order and I'm trying to organize. Yeah. And then I'm just like, and so then he kind of said, I guess this is a term that young people use, rage bait. That's what he said kind of under his breath. It's just rage bait. And then, and so basically that means like I'm provoking him to anger. Like and so I kind of ignored it. I hop on my meeting, but while I'm sitting there in this meeting, I'm thinking, Calandra, and it was the Holy Spirit. Mm-hmm. How could I have handled that better?
1: Yeah.
2: How could I have modeled to him? Because yes, I am busy. Yes, I am trying to get in, on this Zoom meeting, but how do I model to him how to handle stress? Right. And so afterwards, and this is something I want to touch on as well, when we talk about the biblical, the framework, I went in the bathroom and I said, Reason, I'm sorry. I said, I'm so sorry. I said, I was busy, and just rushing. Mm-hmm. And I had so much going on my mind that when I asked you to move it at first and you didn't do it, I'm thinking, why am I having to repeat myself?
1: Right.
2: You know, which a lot of parents deal yourself. And he said, Mom, I didn't move it right away because I was trying to organize everything in a certain order. Mm-hmm. And that's when I told him, I said, oh, you didn't tell me that. You kind of mumbled something, but I didn't hear you. And I said, if you had told me and said, hey, Mom, can you just give me 5 minutes? I would have known what was going on if you just communicated that to me. But then I also could have said, hey, can I just move it for you? Mm-hmm. And we were able to just acknowledge our breakdown and get underneath it.
1: Right.
2: Something that I worked through with parents. And he said, and I said, just so you know, I wasn't trying to irritate you. I said, I didn't mean to bend your papers when I did that. And he said, it's okay. I said, so are we okay? We're good. He said, we're good. And I said, praise the Lord, you know,
1: I'm so glad. And kids are very forgiving.
2: Yeah.
1: You know, and I know this comes up with another question. You often say that children learn leadership before they understand lecture. And I think that ties into it. Can you explain what you mean by that?
2: Oh, wow.
0: Yeah. And you can chime in on this as well. Yes. But, you know, again, you know, I feel like the Lord will oftentimes use our children to reconcile us to him and to save us, you know, and sometimes I'll tell my child something and I'm like, oof, wait a minute. Oh, okay, Lord, I get it. I see what you're trying to tell me, right? Yeah. So for instance, the other day we're having a conversation with Reason and at the end of the conversation, I said, son, listen, when I ask you to do something, I just don't want pushback. I don't want resistance. I don't want to know why you think your way is better. Mm-hmm. I just need you to follow through and do what I'm asking you to do. And as I was saying it, I was like, oh, Lord, forgive me, right? Because I want God to explain it. I want him to show me why it makes sense. So lecturing oftentimes falls flat because it's just words. And again, it goes back to the grandparents. Grandparents have this unique position of being able to share those stories and connect with the young person in a way that even the parents can't. As parents, we're the disciplinarians. We're the ones that, but the grandparent, they're not lecturing. They're telling stories. They're connecting. And there's a unique opportunity there. So again, I just want to affirm our grandparents, but lecturing isn't always the way to go. It's more to it than just that.
2: Oh, yes, definitely. And I could tell stories for days, but I remember one time, our daughter just graduated from Fountain View Academy. So that was such a wonderful time. Mm-hmm. And we were able to experience graduations 2 years in a row. So very nice. And such a blessing. But we were, it was her junior year, the end of her junior year there. And I was helping her, to relocate to another dorm or house for the older or the seniors. And she was a little frustrated and about some things because she had things on her mind. So she was a little frustrated. And I could tell in her tone towards me. And I don't remember what it was that she said, but it was something that was more on the side of disrespectful. it was. And I was thinking, no, she didn't. Yes, she did. No, she didn't. Yes, she did. And I remember my mother was in the room with us and I said, Mom, I need you to leave the room. And my mother looks at me. Yes, I said, call. Yeah, I said, I need you to leave because grandparents sometimes want to save.
0: That's correct. And that's
2: like,
0: right.
2: And they may undermine and don't mean to. They don't intend to. But I said, Mom, I need you to leave the room. And my mother looks at me like, what are you going to do? Like, is everything okay? I just need you to leave the room. And my daughter's looking at me and I said, I need you to come here. I told my daughter, I said, come here. And I said, sit down. And she sits down. And in these moments, I'm praying because in my humanity, in the flesh, it was a little triggered. And I said, you know, in those quick moments, and that's why I want to tell any parent out there, call on the Lord. And just those few seconds, Lord, I need you.
1: Yeah.
2: Please speak through me. Desire of Ages mentions how angels are almost impatient to speak through us to people. And I want to substitute people for our children. And it's like, Lord, speak through me. What would you have her to hear? I said, London, that was very disrespectful and I didn't deserve that. And I just looked at her in her eyes and I said, you know, and ultimately we're going to take a moment and I'm going to leave and I'm going to fast forward the story. But ultimately, it wasn't until about a week later, she said, Mom, she said, when you didn't yell at me, when you were calm, because I did, I was calm, but I was stern. I looked her in her eyes. I said, I won't tolerate disrespect. Yeah. I don't deserve that. I'm here to help you. And I had to remind her, she said, Mom, when you took that calm demeanor with me, she said, it made me feel worse. Because she said, if you had yelled at me, or when it's all of this lecture, it would have justified how I was feeling, right? And she said, you doing that, she said, when you left the room, I just cried because I knew that you didn't deserve that. And when she, and I said, London, thanks for sharing that with me because it motivated me as a mom. And it speaks to the love of Christ, how kind and loving he is and how in his leadership, he wanted to connect to the people to where you have grown men who were just wanting to sit at the feet of Christ because there was something so sweet, so authentic about his demeanor, about his leadership that was caring, that they bought in to what he was teaching. And so, you know, Sister White talks about an Adventist home. If you haven't read the book, audience, please, powerful book. She speaks about winning the hearts of our children.
1: It's better to err on the side of love than it is to discipline.
2: Yeah.
0: And man, we need the Holy Spirit. spirit to do that because you want it to respond in your flesh. I've responded in my flesh oftentimes. But, you know, when Jesus was having a conversation with his disciples in Acts, he says, but you shall receive power when the Holy Spirit has come upon you. And so we have, this is why this whole thing starts with our relationship with God. It keeps us from reacting. You know, the Bible also says that, that pleasant words are as a honeycomb.
1: It is. Yeah.
0: Sweet to the soul, health to the bones. Our flesh is the opposite. We just want, we almost feel as though we need to prove our authority and our domination.
1: Right.
0: And we need you to know that stay in a child's place, right?
1: Yeah, right.
0: But what if I take a pleasant approach, right? What if you take a patient approach? What are the dividends that that will pay down the line?
1: Mm.
0: And so that's powerful parenting.
2: Yes.
1: I have to ask because I want to know a little bit more about your workshops, for example, versus the old way and the new way. Give one or two examples briefly.
2: Yes.
1: Of that because and we want to know more about your workshops and how people can come into that.
2: Oh, yes.
0: Absolutely.
2: So one, yes, going to our website, thepowerfulparent.life, you will be able to select whether you would want this workshop to come to your church, to your school, whatever community that you may have. And it's a workshop that we're doing. Again, we're on tour and it's a free workshop, that we're giving. And even online, you're able to sign up as well, for the workshops that we're doing throughout the year. So please, thepowerfulparent.life, go there, scan the QR code, or even just you can sign up for information and someone from our team will contact you. And so in this workshop, we're dealing with being more responsive instead of reactive, right? So bringing that thinking and the feeling brain into alignment. Mm-hmm. And some people think, oh, emotions are bad. No, God created us to have emotion, but it's when the emotions override logic in the Word of God is where we fall into issues. So bringing those two, the thinking and the feeling brain, into alignment. Mm-hmm. So for more responsive instead of reactive parenting.
0: Mm-hmm.
2: When I talk about the old way, and this is always fun, I already use one of the sayings from the old way, which was the do as I say, not as I do. There's something else that we'll hear. Children are to be seen and not heard,
0: no.
2: You know, and it's like, wait a minute.
1: Where did that come from?
2: Where did that come from? What is the psychological impact?
1: Right.
2: On children. And so, and I'll ask the congregation or the group before me, what was the old school wanting to say?
1: Respect.
2: That's right. Respect.
1: Yeah.
2: But how can we teach respect in a way to where children do feel seen and they do feel heard and acknowledged? So I love the old school. My grandparents, there are so many gems that we can take from the old school, but I like to put it like this. Same standard of teaching respect, obedience, right, responsibility, but changing our methodology to where, again, we are reaching the heart of our children.
0: Right.
2: And discipline isn't just about punishment, it's redemptive.
0: Absolutely. And if, I'll piggyback on that as well, old way, new way. One of the things I had to get used to in my own personal home that we sort of have integrated is the family meeting.
1: Mm-hmm.
0: Where we sit down and discuss and talk about what went wrong. And we also, you know, we talked about not provoking, your children to wrath, that scripture.
1: Mm-hmm.
0: You know, the reason that we do that. So guys, just so you know, starting on Friday, you will be responsible for X, Y, and Z. And the reason we do that is so that we don't ambush them with all of these changes. And they're like, wait, what happened? Right. So we have these family meetings. And when we first started doing them, I just had to think back to the way I was raised. We just were told, this is what you're doing. This is how it works.
1: Yeah.
0: There's no family meeting. What is this family meeting? It felt foreign to me, right? But what it does is it gives your children an opportunity to dialogue.
1: Mm-hmm.
0: How do you feel about this? What are your thoughts? What are my blind spots? What am I missing as a parent that I may not be taking into consideration? When I say that you can't have your phone after 7 p.m.,
1: mm-hmm.
0: what could I be missing?
1: Right.
0: Well, I have an assignment and oftentimes it's not due until 9 and I need a couple of extra hours. Okay. So you're creating this dialogue that is mutually beneficial,
1: mm-hmm.
0: right? But the old way of doing things is, This is the way it is.
1: Clean cut.
0: There you go. Yeah. So that's what that means. It's modernizing familiar themes, but in a way that's more palatable to today's generation, today's young people.
2: Yes. Yeah.
1: And I have to say that sometimes when we work on leadership and in culture, for example, we find out that we need to spend more time on our knees.
0: Yes.
1: And it's also looking at God for those examples. Talk about a little bit about legacy and why leadership in the home is so important for the future generations, because we know that sometimes it puts it in perspective, like, did I know what my great, great, great, great fifth removed generation, do I even know who they are? Yeah. What kind of legacy did they leave me? And, you know, even in the home now, we are leaving a legacy.
2: We are.
1: And it can impact generations. So mm-hmm. Talk to us a little bit more about that.
2: Yes.
0: Absolutely. I mean, the Bible is clear. And, you know, there's several examples of where one generation decided to leave God, especially the children of Israel, where they would become children of disobedience and, mm-hmm. you know, get into idolatry and all manner of debauchery. And you would see how it would take generation after generation before those things were reconciled. Mm-hmm. Right. And so even now, as a parent, whether you're a current parent or you're a grandparent or whatever the case may be, there's probably residue that is coded into our DNA to where now all of a sudden that child may have a propensity for alcohol or may have a temper. And you think that it's just some sort of surface thing that they have. No, but there's an innate, thing that is built into them that came from perhaps a parent or a grandparent, great grandparent. Now, that's not to say that it can't be fixed and it can't be rectified, right? But we're born in sin. And so we take those things into account, not to excuse them, but they do matter, right? And how we're genetically developed, it matters how we bring those things to the Lord and allow him to restructure those things.
1: Yes. Mm-hmm. So tell us a little more about that powerful parent leadership and what the families should be doing and expecting to do. And I know it's a whole, there's so many things that you want to say.
2: Yes.
1: It's too right. open of a question,
0: sure.
1: but almost kind of like, give us an overview about okay. leadership.
0: Can I do the workshop and you do leadership?
2: Yes.
0: Okay. So when you think workshop, think of it this way. We come to your church or to wherever you've invited us to. Mm-hmm. It's an extremely engaging, interactive conversation that we're having, right? Where we're talking to you about some of the things that we're discussing here, mm-hmm. but it's super interactive to where we're doing Q&A. We're doing role play and we're playing games. We're doing things to help drive home the points that we're trying to teach, to where when you leave, you're like, that was amazing.
1: And they can practice it.
0: And they can yes. practice it. And we give you tools to practice it. And then from there, we offer the powerful parent leadership. That's the next level of more okay. intensive training.
2: Yes, yes. And it is. It's a little bit more intensive. It is a 12-week journey. And I call it a journey of transformation.
1: Okay.
2: Because, you know, many times in our parenting, we think behavior modification. I want to address the behavior. But we have to go back and remember that our thoughts actually lend to our emotions, which give birth to our behavior. And so what are the emotions and the thoughts that's occurring that we see the display of this behavior? Mm-hmm. There's a saying that says that the heart is the root and the behavior is the fruit. Mm-hmm. So we have to go to the root of the issue. And so during this 12-week journey, we're giving parents tools. We have Dwayne Lemon is one of our presenters. Ira Myers is one of our presenters as well. Mm-hmm. Pastor Stephen Wahlberg.
1: And this is online?
2: This is online.
1: Online. Yeah, for those yeah. of you that are busy, this is
2: online.
1: That's right. You don't
2: and
1: take right. too much time
2: yes,
1: off.
2: Yes, for 12 weeks, we are meeting. It's an intensive. We're meeting twice a week, and we're digging into, I even have, also Sharonette mm-hmm. as well, who is a nurse practitioner mm-hmm. With psychiatry as her emphasis or concentration. We're digging into trauma mm-hmm. because we cannot heal what we refuse to speak, mm-hmm. right? And so we're giving you those tools to address these things so that you can move through them, right? We're addressing finances and giving parents tools when it comes to their finances, because financial issues are a big, big issue for some.
1: And it's
2: not
1: stress.
2: For all, but it's stress. That's right. So we're really just giving parents the tools to where you know how to regulate yourself and co-regulate as well. And so this is something that is just a big, huge benefit for families. I had a mother come up to me the other day and she said, Calandra, I want to speak more about the impact you're having for our family, but I will probably just burst into tears. Mm-hmm. And she said, it has been amazing the changes that we're seeing in our daughter. And so hearing these testimonies from different parents, it's been such a blessing.
1: Right. I'm so excited to find out more because there are so many things that we could be learning and so many tools that we can be learning and just putting our hearts in the right place, giving them to God, often in our knees, we can focus on Christ. And we will have a little message here in just a moment and we'll come back shortly.
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0: I'm Idalia Dempsey. Did you know that one of the marvelous things about 3ABN is that our programming brings evangelism to the whole world 24 hours a day through our television, radio, and internet ministry. For more than 10 years, 3ABN Latino has been on cable companies in many cities in Honduras, and one of them is La Ceiba. We're working with the Atlantic Honduras Conference to hold evangelistic campaigns in every Seventh-day Adventist church in that city. The seeds of truth have been planted in the hearts of the people of La Ceiba for many years now, and it is now time to reap a large harvest of souls for Jesus Christ. We need your prayers so that hundreds of people, or better yet, thousands of people, will come to Jesus and become a part of God's family during the evangelistic campaigns this coming October. 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
1: And you will seek me and find me when you search for me with all your heart. Jeremiah 29:13. The Lord wants constant communion with us. He is there for us when we read the Bible, talk about Him, worship Him, and pray. But not only this, He majestically paints the skies every day for us. He talks to us through the gentle voices of our beloved ones. He fills our hearts with the peace and joy of heavenly knowledge and wisdom. We may find His love in every moment of every day if our eyes can only see and our ears hear. He rejoices each time when we acknowledge His presence and ask His Holy Spirit to fill us from inside out. But it is not possible to see and hear God in the midst of the hustle and bustle of our constant business. In order to learn to commune with Him, let us purposefully create those special, peaceful, and high-quality moments. Let us do it at all times, and very soon we'll notice that He is there for us all the time. Nothing could be better and happier than this.
2: We know that Christ can be with us every step of the way, and I hope that you've been encouraged to find ways and tools to help us support our children and help them to grow in Christ. So if there's one message that you would like to leave with us today, what would that be?
3: I would love for the parents, grandparents, everyone to understand, first of all, give yourself some grace, some compassion. You know, the Word of God teaches, you know, He says that my grace is sufficient for thee. I love that word sufficient. It means more than enough. Mm. My strength is made perfect in your weakness. Therefore, I glory in my infirmities. He means, I tell you, I'm proud of my weaknesses because it gives us an opportunity to watch God do something amazing. Mm-hmm. And so whatever you've been through as a parent, the challenges that you're facing, they don't disqualify you. They equip you to be in more submission to the Lord. And so it's an exciting thing for you to be a parent. We want to help you get there. We want you to attend the workshop, attend leadership, so that together we can work on being powerful parents.
2: And learning the will of God. It's not necessarily our will and what we think our children should become or how they should behave. It's more that we want to train the children to focus on Christ, and He Himself can teach them and work on their hearts. And I'm thinking of Psalms 127.
4: Yes.
2: Can you help us read that?
4: I'm going to, for our viewers again, Psalms 127, verse 1. It says, "Except the Lord build the house, they labor in vain that build it. Except the Lord keep the city, the watchman waketh but in vain." And what this is telling us here, except the Lord build the house, meaning that we need to, or we're instructed to set our house, our homes, on a biblical framework. Allow God to build the house. And the framework is here. It's in His Word. And that is what our ministry is all about.
2: I'm so glad that God can use us in spite of our weaknesses, that we can grow and on our knees know the will of God. So be encouraged today and focus on Him. Thank you.

0: Welcome to a new series that we are beginning entitled The Sanctuary, Salvation, and Our Savior. My name is David Shin, and I want to encourage you to join us each and every episode of this series as we study the relevance of the sanctuary to our day-to-day lives. Now, one of the questions that people have asked is, what is the sanctuary and why is it relevant to our day-to-day lives? Many people have assumed that the sanctuary is an Old Testament relic that is no longer relevant in the New Testament period, and especially in the 21st century that we're now living. Now, David, in Psalm 77, verse 13, said, "Your way, O God, is in the sanctuary." In other words, if we want to understand the relevance of the sanctuary to our day-to-day lives, we must understand that God's reference point for what he has done, is doing, and will do can be found in the sanctuary. The sanctuary shows Jesus as the Lamb of God who takes away the sins of the world. The sanctuary shows Jesus as our high priest in heaven ministering on our behalf. And the sanctuary is our motif, our reference point, our lens for understanding the work of Christ in salvation history. And one clue that we can have for deciphering between all the different doctrines in regards to the gospel today is to look at the sanctuary. If it's not in the sanctuary, it is not a right gospel, because the Bible tells us that God's way is in the sanctuary. God has given us a framework to understand the work and ministry of Christ in the sanctuary, and he gave this to Moses as a type of what is in heaven, as we'll continue through this series. David in Psalm 27 verse 4 said, "One thing have I desired of the Lord, that will I seek, that I may dwell in the house of the Lord all the days of my life." Now, if you could ask God for anything, what would you ask him for? A new car, a new house, money, fame, fortune, what would you ask God for? And here David said, look, if I could ask God for one thing, and I had one request I could make of the Lord, he said it would be to live in God's house. And notice how long David wants to live in God's house. He says, I want to live in God's house, not just for a month, not just for a year. He said, I want to live in God's house all the days of my life. And as we go through this series, we'll discover that God's house is a sanctuary. It's his home. It's the dwelling place of God and the command center of the universe. And David said, look, if I could have one request, I want to live in God's house. Now, there's a lot of homes that I could think of that I don't want to live in. And it has to do one of two reasons. Either the structure is very poor and uncomfortable, or the person within the place makes it a place that I would never want to spend even a night in. Now, when you look at David's request here, you can see that David wants to live in God's house because of the person in God's house. And he says, look, I want to live there all the days of my life. Now, what does David want to do there? We can see what he says in Psalms 27, verse 4, and the rest of this verse. He says, one thing have I desired of the Lord, that will I seek after, that I may dwell in the house of the Lord all the days of my life. And the first thing that he wants to do is behold the beauty of God. God is beautiful. We're not just talking about an inner beauty, but I believe that God is externally beautiful on the outside, and this emanates from a character beauty. And David says, look, I want to live in your house because God, you're a beautiful God. You're a God that's beautiful on the inside and on the outside. God has a beautiful aesthetic quality to him. And he says, the other thing that I want to do is to inquire in his temple. Now, when you look at the original language, the word inquire is talking about an intellectual inquiry after truth. So God's house is not only a place of aesthetic beauty, it's also a place of beauty, of truth as well. Not only an aesthetic beauty, but also an intellectual ascent of knowledge and truth. God's house is a place of inquiry and truth. He says, I want to talk with God. Now, I read an article not too long ago about individuals that would spend tens of thousands and hundreds of thousands of dollars to have lunch with Warren Buffett, one of the richest men in all the world. And these individuals, one of them I read about, spent $600,000 to have lunch for an hour with Warren Buffett. And they were asked afterwards, these individuals that had won this bidding lottery to have lunch with Warren Buffett, they were asked, was it worth it? And all of them said, absolutely yes. Now, evidently, having lunch with a billionaire is worth a lot of money, but can you imagine having lunch with God every single day in his house? What would that conversation be like? What would be the interaction? What would be the knowledge gained from an inquiry to understand the mind of God? So David says, I want to dwell in your house all the days of my life. I want to live there. And I want to behold the beauty of God, and I want to inquire in his temple. I want to understand what God has to do and what God has to reveal in his truth. Now, the question is, what does God's house look like? And in Revelation chapter 11, verse 19, we have a picture of what God's house looks like, God's temple. It says in Revelation chapter 11, verse 19, then the temple of God was opened in heaven. This is God's house, the dwelling place of God, and the ark of his covenant was seen in his temple. Here, John in vision sees the house of God, the temple of God, and the doors of the temple are opened, and inside he sees a particular article of furniture known as the ark of the covenant. We have another idea of what is also in God's house, the same book, Revelation chapter 4, verse 5, and from the throne proceeded lightnings, thunderings, voices, and seven lamps of fire were burning before the throne. So not only in God's house is the Ark of the Covenant, but also in God's house is a light source. There are seven lamps of fire that are burning before the throne. And another verse in Revelation indicates what else is seen. Here's a picture of the candelabra, the lampstands that are found there, the menorah. And in Revelation chapter 8, verse 3, the Bible tells us, he was given much incense that he should offer it with the prayers of all the saints upon the golden altar, which was also before the throne. You see an altar of incense that is also located in the house of God as well. And here's an artist's depiction of the altar of incense. So in review, in the book of Revelation, you see that in God's house, there's an Ark of the Covenant, there's lampstands, there's an altar of incense that is also found there as well. And in Exodus chapter 25, verse 8, the Bible says, make this tabernacle and all its furnishings exactly like the pattern that I will show you. Moses went up to Mount Sinai, and when he went up to Mount Sinai, he came down with two things after the conversation with God. The first thing that he came down with was the Ten Commandments. The other thing that Moses came down with was a blueprint of the sanctuary, known as the Mosaic Sanctuary, or Moses' Tabernacle. And notice what God told Moses about the tabernacle. He said, this tabernacle and all its furnishings, exactly like the pattern I will show you. In other words, the sanctuary pre-existed the time of Moses. Now, if you make something after the pattern of something else, it indicates that there is an original that also exists. And as we've just seen in Revelation chapter 4, Revelation chapter 11, and Revelation chapter 8, there are the true articles of furniture that really exist in heaven. And God said, I want you to make a replica, a miniature of what is in heaven. So Moses' sanctuary was not created and instituted during the time of Moses, and it was not created by God during that time. All of the biblical evidence indicates that it was really a replica of the real deal that was really in heaven. Now, in the New Testament, in Hebrews chapter 8, verses 1 through 5, Paul says, now this is the main point of the things that we are saying. We do have such a high priest who is sat down at the right hand of the throne of the majesty in heaven who serves in the sanctuary, the true tabernacle set up by the Lord and not by a mere human being. In other words, the Bible indicates that when Jesus went to heaven, he went as our high priest to be a minister in a true sanctuary, which was not created and instituted by Moses, but it was actually created by God. In other words, there is a sanctuary in heaven, and this is actually God's house. It is the dwelling place of God. And when Moses was instructed to build a sanctuary, it was to be a replica of what was actually in heaven. Hebrews chapter 8 goes on, every high priest is appointed to offer both gifts and sacrifices, and so it was necessary for this one also to have something to offer. They serve at a sanctuary, and listen to this, that is a copy and shadow of what is in heaven. I don't know how the scriptures can be any more clear. There's a lot of discussion for the last 40, 50, 60 years about whether there is a sanctuary actually existing in heaven. And you cannot get any more clear than this, friends. Paul in Hebrews chapter 8 tells us there is a sanctuary in heaven. And this sanctuary is a replica, or the sanctuary of Moses rather, is a replica of what is actually in heaven. Hebrews chapter 8 goes on. This is why Moses was warned when he was about to build the tabernacle, see that you make it according to the pattern shown you on the mountain. Here Paul gives a direct quote of Exodus chapter 25, verse 8 and 9, in which he says that Moses built this sanctuary in a replica of what actually existed in heaven. Now, this is a bird's eye view of Moses' sanctuary. And remember what we said before, this is a replica of what is in heaven. Remember in Revelation, we saw the altar of incense. In Moses' replica, we see the altar of incense. Remember in Revelation, we saw the Ark of the Covenant. And here, you see the Ark of the Covenant in Moses' replica. In Revelation, you saw the lampstand. And here, in the holy place, you see the lampstand as well. In other words, this is a miniature of the real deal that is actually in heaven. And here, Moses was given a blueprint, a model, a miniature scale, so that we can understand the work of Christ in what he has done, is doing, and will do. And I want to encourage us in this study to use the sanctuary lens for understanding the work of salvation and the work of Christ. Because God is trying to tell us and teach us about heavenly things in terms of things that we can understand, a reference point that he has given us in the model of the sanctuary. Now, we're going to take a short break right now. And when we come back, we will see from Scripture as to the reality of what the function of the sanctuary was before sin. And we'll look at the Bible for evidence and support of this notion and this fact. Stay with us as we come back to our study of the sanctuary.
1: Paul and Barnabas have just healed a crippled man. He can walk now, and the town goes wild. They are certain that Paul and Barnabas are Greek gods. And hearing this, the two men rush into the crowd and cry out, "Guys, we're human just like you. We're here in the service of the living Creator God, who allowed nations and past generations to walk in their own ways, but did not leave himself without witness to them." Are you ready to hear what the witness is? He says, "He gave rain from heaven and fruit-bearing seasons, filling our hearts with food and gladness." Now, I love fruitful seasons. Strawberry, apricot, peach, blueberry, apple, you name it, I get way too much happiness from tree-ripened fruit. Fruitful seasons bear witness of God's goodness. And notice that God fills our hearts with food and gladness, not our mouths or stomachs. The word heart in Greek is cardia, which means the thoughts or feelings, the middle, the core. It's been said that food is symbolic of love when words are inadequate. And that love is what I hope your heart is filled with today, the next time you eat. And that's Acts 14:17, through the eyes of a foodie.
2: When you feel gratitude towards someone for something they've done for you, the best thing you can do is tell them about it. Don't be so busy you forget to show your thankfulness.
0: Before the break, we referenced Exodus chapter 25, verse 8, where the Bible says that Moses was given a blueprint of the sanctuary, and it was to be a pattern, implied that there was an original that pre-existed the time of Moses. Take a look at the sanctuary from a bird's eye view. This is the pattern that Moses was given on Mount Sinai. There's three different compartments. You have the courtyard, and then you have the holy place, and then you have the most holy place. In the courtyard, you have two articles of furniture. You have the altar of burnt offering and the laver. In the holy place, you have the lampstand, which is illustrated by this LED to my right here. This is the menorah, the candlesticks, seven lamps of fire were seen in the book of Revelation that were burning before the throne. And here we see a replica of that in the bird's eye view of the sanctuary. You have the altar of incense, which was also seen in the book of Revelation, and then the table of showbread as well. Last but not least, you have the most holy place, where the Shekinah glory of God was. And on the screen behind me is a LED of the Shekinah glory of God. You see two wings on either side of this, and this represented the cherubims, which were hovering over the throne room of God. So you have the courtyard, you have the holy place, and then you have the most holy place with the Ark of the Covenant. Now, one of the questions that people have asked is, did God's sanctuary exist before sin? And in Ezekiel chapter 28, verse 14, the Bible says, "You were the anointed cherub who covers. I established you. You were on the holy mountain of God." Now, this passage is referring to Lucifer, and Lucifer later became the devil and Satan. But prior to sin arising in the heart of Lucifer, the Bible says in the book of Ezekiel that Lucifer's role was a covering cherub. Now, the other place where the covering cherub is mentioned is in reference to the throne room of God and the Ark of the Covenant, which is a replica of the throne room of God. And there are two cherubims that are covering the Shekinah glory of God, as depicted in the Ark of the Covenant. Now, what Ezekiel is referring to here and implies is that this model of the Ark of the Testament and the throne room of God, and by implication, the sanctuary, pre-existed the inception of sin. In other words, Lucifer was there as one of the covering cherubs that stood closest to the Shekinah glory of God. This implies that the sanctuary and the throne room of God was there even before sin. Let's go on. In Isaiah chapter 14, verse 13, the Bible here refers to Lucifer again, but here it says, "I will sit enthroned on the mount of the assembly." Lucifer not only wanted to be like God, he wanted to be God, and he says, "Look, I want to sit on the mount of the assembly." Now, this concept of the mount of the assembly implies that the throne room of God, the house of God, the sanctuary of God, was a place of what we would call adoration and praise, otherwise known as doxology. It was a place of worship where all the intelligent beings of the universe, created beings, angels, would gather together to worship and adore and give doxology, which is praise, to the creator of the universe. So theologians believe that the function of the sanctuary prior to sin was of doxology. It was a place of worship. It was a place where all the intelligent beings in the universe would gather together to worship before the King of Kings and the Lord of Lords. There's other clues in the Bible. Here in Ezekiel chapter 28, verse 13, the Bible says, "The workmanship of your timbrels and pipes. And interestingly enough, timbrels and pipes were sanctuary instruments. So there's clues in Scripture indicating that God's house, prior to sin, took on the role of doxology and worship. And after sin, the house of God took on additional responsibilities in the plan of salvation. Now, this tells you how important saving you and me really is. It is so important that God brought the activities of the plan of salvation into his home, the command center of the entire universe. Going back to our first reference in Psalms 27, what did God call David to do in his temple in Psalms 27 verse 8, which is at the high point of the structure of Psalms 27? He says, "When you said, 'Seek my face,' my heart said to you, 'Your face, Lord, I will seek.'" Remember what David said in Psalms 27? He says, "If I had one desire, I want to dwell in the house of the Lord forever." He says, "I want to inquire in your temple. I want to see your beauty." But here, he says that God's call to us in his house is to seek God's face. Now, you remember, Adam and Eve, before sin, were able to have a face-to-face encounter with God. A conversation. A face-to-face encounter in which they could look into the eyes of God and have a communion, a conversation with God that we can't even imagine today because of sin. Now, the sanctuary shows us the telos, or the end goal, of what God is intending to do in the plan of salvation. He wants to bring us all the way back to that face-to-face encounter with him. Now, this is what we've referenced in regards to Eden before sin. Here it is in Genesis chapter 3, verse 8. God was walking in the garden in the cool of the day. God had a face-to-face communion, conversation with Adam and Eve. The Bible is implying that every day God would come down and walk in the garden in the evening to have this conversation with Adam and Eve. I wonder what that would have been like. To have a conversation with God every single day. And God says the sanctuary motif, the sanctuary goal, is for God to bring us back. We lost that relationship with God, and he wants to bring us back. Now, you can see immediately after the fall that this face-to-face encounter with God was no longer possible, because we see in Exodus chapter 33, verse 20, when Moses went up to see God, he says, "Look, I want to see your face. I want to see the face of God." But God said in Exodus chapter 33, verse 20, but he said, "You cannot see my face, for no one may see my face and live." Now, notice the change. Now, the Bible indicates that Moses was a righteous man, but immediately after sin, this face-to-face encounter was no longer possible. Not because God had restricted it, because he no longer wants to have a relationship with us. But the Bible indicates that sin changed our relationship with God so that we could no longer have this face-to-face encounter with him anymore. We can see another instance in 1 Samuel chapter 6, verse 20. And the people of Beth-Shemesh asked, "Who can stand in the presence of the Lord, this holy God? To whom will the ark go up from here?" You remember this story? The Ark of the Covenant went into a town, and the people of Israel uncovered the ark, and many people died. And notice what they said. They said, "Who can stand in the presence of a holy God?" Because of our sin, we are unable to have a relationship, a face-to-face relationship with God anymore. And here is the condition for seeing God face-to-face, found in Hebrews chapter 12 and verse 14. "Without holiness, no one will see the Lord." God wants to have a face-to-face encounter with us. He wants to have that intimate conversation with us, and we're told that conversation is relationship. But the criteria, the condition for having this face-to-face encounter with God is holiness. Now, I don't know about you, but when I hear this, it's overwhelming. There's anxiety, because I see myself and I'm anything but holy. But when we look at the sanctuary, we see the beauty of what God wants to do in Hebrews chapter 12, verse 14. He says, "I am the Lord who makes you holy." In other words, we don't have to make ourselves holy. The beauty of the sanctuary experience is that really it is God who makes us holy, and we can rest in that assurance. Here we see the bird's eye view of the heavenly sanctuary. This is a model of the heavenly sanctuary, the model that Moses was given on Mount Sinai. And we can see that Adam and Eve, back in Edenic perfection, had a most holy place experience. They were to have that face-to-face communion with God, but because of sin, the entire human race was placed outside of the gate. And what God wants to do in the sanctuary model is to bring us into the courtyard, into the holy place, and finally into the most holy place experience, to that face-to-face encounter with God. The problem is sin, and the sanctuary shows us how God takes care of sin and how God makes us holy. The sanctuary is the model of salvation, how God will bring us back. And here in the book of Revelation, Revelation chapter 22, verse 5, you can see that God has restored Edenic perfection, not only in the place, but in the person. Revelation chapter 22, verse 5, the Bible says, "And they will see," and notice the language here, "and they will see his face," just like Adam and Eve. We're able to see the face of God. We will be able to see the face of God when the heavens and earth are created. They will

0: We come to our last text, Revelation chapter 21, verse 3. Behold, the tabernacle of God is with men, and he will dwell with them, and they shall be his people, and God himself will be with them and be their God. Here we see that David's request to live in the house of the Lord forever will come to actualization. It will be a reality. Because the Bible tells us that the temple of God, the New Jerusalem, will come down to earth, and we will live in the house of God forever. Some people have said, didn't John see no temple? Well, when you look at the dimensions of the most holy place, it is a perfect square. The New Jerusalem is also a perfect square. In other words, the reason why John was not able to see a temple is because the New Jerusalem is the temple. God has completed the plan of salvation in bringing man all the way back. Eden lost, Eden restored. And my appeal to you today is to allow God to do his work, to bring you into the courtyard, into the holy place, and into the most holy place so that we can have again that face-to-face encounter with God. I want to encourage you to walk with Jesus Christ. Stay tuned for our next installment of this study as we study the sanctuary, salvation, and our Savior. May God bless you and keep you to that end.
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2: Welcome to The Minute That Makes a Difference. I'm Margot Marshall. What difference would it make if you made a habit of being grateful? Gratitude actually has measurable health benefits. For example, adults who keep gratitude journals on a regular basis exercise more regularly, they report fewer illness symptoms, feel better about their lives as a whole, and are more optimistic about the future. Gratitude is actually a science, and it's also ancient wisdom, having way over 100 mentions in the Bible. And there's a lot to be thankful for. Albert Einstein admitted that he needed to remind himself 100 times a day that his inner and outer life depended on the labours of other people, living and dead. So cultivate gratitude. It makes a difference.
3: Hi, I'm Wintley Phipps, and welcome to another program of The More Abundant Life. God's given me a message for you today. Stay tuned. I pray His Spirit will speak directly to your heart. But first, a little music.

0: My message today, tearing down the strongholds. Tearing down the strongholds. If you have your Bibles with you, turn with me to the book of Joshua, chapter 6, verse 1. The book of Joshua, chapter 6, verse 1. Now Jericho was straitly shut up because of the children of Israel. None went out, and none came in. And the Lord said unto Joshua, See, I have given into thine hand Jericho, and the king thereof, and the mighty men of valor. And ye shall compass the city, all ye men of war, and go round about the city once. Thus shalt thou do 6 days. And 7 priests shall bear before the ark 7 trumpets of ram's horns. And the 7th day ye shall compass the city 7 times, and the priests shall blow with the trumpets. And it shall come to pass that when they make a long blast with the ram's horn, and when ye hear the sound of the trumpet, all the people shall shout with a great shout, and the wall of the city shall fall down flat, and the people shall ascend up every man straight before him. May God add a blessing to the reading of his word. The Bible tells us that the city of Jericho stood in the way between the children of Israel and the promised land. Not only was Jericho a Canaanite city, Jericho, according to the Bible, was also what the scriptures refer to as a stronghold. Now, brothers and sisters, there are in the Bible some words that we seldom use anymore. In our common way of speaking, our common parlance. Maybe perhaps somebody out there said, what's that word parlance mean? Parlance means your language, the way you commonly speak. You know, with the loosening of the educational standards, has come the inability to understand and preach on simple truths in the Bible. Today I want to preach on a concept that is vital for us to understand. It is the concept of what the Bible calls a stronghold. Stronghold. Now the dictionary defines a stronghold as a place that is fortified, that can easily be defended. A place that is fortified and can easily be defended. In the Bible, a stronghold was a place of defense that was extremely well fortified. In 1 Samuel 23:14, we read, And David abode in the wilderness in strongholds, and remained in a mountain in the wilderness of Ziph. And Saul sought him every day, but God delivered him not into his hand. Here we have, brothers and sisters, David hiding from the jealous King Saul, hiding in a stronghold at Horesh. So a stronghold could be a place that was well fortified because of its location or because of its construction. In Bible times, some strongholds were made of the strongest materials, and they were located in places that were high and well elevated. They were located in places that provided a strong, defendable position against an enemy that wanted to do you harm. I visited some of those strongholds in Israel. Oh, hallelujah. I can still see it. Some of them hung off of the sides of mountains, and they could never be approached from below. On at least one occasion, when we were in Israel last time, we were told about one way that a Roman army breached and conquered one Jewish stronghold. They knew they couldn't come up from beneath. They climbed to the top of the mountain and scaled down with ropes. They took that stronghold by ingenuity and surprise. God is good. One important thing about a stronghold, it was critical who had control of that stronghold. You see, he who had control of the stronghold had victory, had strength. When you had control of the stronghold for you was a place of refuge and protection. When you had control of the stronghold for you, the stronghold was a refuge in the time of storm. But if for any reason your enemy gained control of your stronghold, that stronghold became for you a place of bondage, a place of suffering, a place of subjugation, a place of danger. Jericho was a stronghold. It was a well-fortified stronghold. There seemed to be no way to compromise it. You see, during the time of Joshua, the science of warfare was very primitive. There were no deep bunker-busting bombs. No one had developed an effective way of conquering a strong, fortified city like Jericho. First of all, brothers and sisters, are you with me today? You couldn't get past the walls. They were so high, the Bible said they were fenced up to heaven. Oh, but you know, my God is a mighty man of war. Specializes in bringing down strongholds. Isaiah 42:13, the Lord shall go forth as a mighty man. He shall stir up jealousy like a man of war. He shall cry, yea, roar. He shall prevail against his enemies. Exodus 15:2, the Lord is my strength and song. He has become my salvation. He is my God. I will prepare him an habitation. My father's God, I will exalt him. The Lord is a man of war. Make no mistake about it. Our God may not like to fight. But when he has to fight. You didn't hear what I just said. Our God may not like to fight. But when he has to fight, he will triumph. He will prevail. If you pick a fight with God or with God's people, you will lose. You will lose. One day a minister was finishing up a series he was preaching on marriage. And at the end of the service, he was giving out little small wooden crosses to each married couple. He said, "Place this cross in the room in which you fight the most. And you will be reminded of God's commands, and you won't argue as much." One woman came up after the service and said, "You better give me 5. If you pick a fight with God or with God's people, you will lose. Joshua had learned to depend upon God for guidance, and before attempting any movement of troops, before committing any resources to battle, Joshua asked the Lord for wisdom and just the right strategy on how to bring down this stronghold. And so one day as Joshua prayed, he saw before him what looked like an angel with a sword drawn. Joshua cried out to the angel, "Are you for us or do you fight for our enemies?" The reply came back, "I am the commander-in-chief of the Lord's army. And if you know what's good for you, Joshua, you take off your shoes. For wherever the Lord's commander-in-chief of the army stands, there is holy ground." Joshua fell on his face, worshiped the Lord, and then the Lord spoke to Joshua. You can find it in Joshua 6, verse 2. If you have your Bibles, you can turn there. The book of Joshua, chapter 6, verse 2. Joshua, the Lord says, "See, I have given into thine hand Jericho and the king and the mighty men of valor." Hallelujah. I said, hallelujah. Notice, God didn't say, "Joshua, I will give you Jericho." No, God said, "I have given you Jericho." Joshua Jericho is already yours. Joshua, Jericho has already been defeated. As soon as I showed up, the battle was won. You may have a few minor details to take care of, but the moment I show up, the battle is over. Or maybe there have been times in your life when you were told that there was no way that you were going to succeed, no way you were going to make it, but Jesus showed up and told you the battle is already won. The doctor told you that your cancer was terminal, but Jesus showed up and the battle was already won. They told you you wouldn't graduate, but Jesus showed up and the battle was already won. Your child, when your child was in trouble, Jesus showed up. Told you the battle is already won. When all around you, your world seemed to be falling apart, Jesus showed up. Said the battle is already won. When you didn't know what tomorrow would bring, Jesus showed up with the keys to your victory. Because the battle is already won. Jesus said to Joshua, don't you worry about that stronghold called Jericho. Maybe God is saying to somebody here today, I am your God and I can bring down your stronghold. Woo! Don't you worry about that stronghold called Jericho. In Psalm 35 verse 1, he said, pray like David. David knew how to bring down strongholds. I said, David knew. David said in Psalm 35, verse 1, plead my cause, O God. Plead with them that strive with me. And then David says, O Lord, fight against them who fight with me. Fight them who fight with me. God said to Joshua, I will show you how to bring down that stronghold called Jericho. God said, Joshua, all you got to do is take the priests, let them march in front of the army. Let them march around Jericho 7 times. And on the 7th time, blow your trumpets, turn to the city, and shout at the walls. And when you obey, I, the Lord, will fight for you, and that stronghold called Jericho will come down. Oh, God wanted the children of Israel to know that they weren't going to conquer their stronghold by their own skill and their own wisdom. God didn't say to Joshua, listen, remember, tell the soldiers, bring their ladders. He didn't say, don't forget your ropes. God said, when you come against this stronghold, look at what God said. Bring your faith and bring your praise. When you come up against your stronghold, bring your faith and bring your praise. That's all you need to do when you come up against the stronghold. Bring your faith, bring your praise. Bring your faith to do whatever God says do. And then bring your praise, because if you do what God says do, you'll have reason to praise it. God said to Joshua, tell the people, when you hear the trumpet, I want you to shout a loud shout of praise. Oh, clap your hands, all ye people. Shout unto God with the voice of triumph. The children of Israel marched around Jericho, and every time they went around, I love this, Ellen White says, the Canaanites would double check their doors and their windows. Every time they went around, they would triple check their defenses. And for 6 days, the people behind that stronghold endured the mystery of soldiers marching behind priests. Yeah, that's all right. Yes. What a mystery. Yeah. 6 days they watched this thing happen and wondered, what did this mean? And God's people on the 7th day turned their faces towards that stronghold. The Bible says the priests blew their trumpets. Joshua said, now it's time to shout. Yeah. Right. A shout of praise. You see, some people get their shout on too soon. You didn't hear what I just said. Some people start shouting too soon. Don't shout until the Lord tells you shout. He'll tell you when it's time to shout his praises. And in their Christian lives, a whole lot of people declare victory too soon. God spoke to Joshua, speak to the people and tell them, shout, for the Lord has given you the city. And as they started shouting, the Bible tells us that suddenly the walls of solid stone began heaving. And my God, I wish I could have been there to watch it buckling, and the massive towers began to tremble, and the walls rose up from their foundations and crashed to the earth. The Bible tells us that day the stronghold of Jericho was torn down, and God's people lived in victory. God led me to this scripture this week because God wanted me to remind us that we live in a time when God wants to take aim at the strongholds the devil has erected in our lives. So when the Apostle Paul talks about the strongholds in our lives, he's not talking about physical strongholds. He's talking about the spiritual strongholds that the enemy has captured in our minds. And what should have been a fortress for us has become a place of bondage for us. Place of suffering and a place of subjugation and a place of danger. We have more danger because of the way we think than anything else the devil can do in our lives. You see, a stronghold is not the circumstance you find yourself in. A stronghold is the way we give ourselves permission to think. God says, say that again. Don't miss this. You say, oh, I'm having this trouble and that trouble. The devil's got a stronghold. Mm-mm-mm. Stronghold is not the circumstance. A stronghold is the way you give yourself permission to think. Now, how can I break this down? Let's go to the Word of God. 2 Corinthians chapter 10. Those on the screen, give it to me. 2 Corinthians chapter 10, verse 3. What book did I say? That comes right after 1 Corinthians. Hallelujah. And there is no 3 Corinthians. 2 Corinthians chapter 10, verse 3. And look at what the Word of God says. For though we walk in the flesh, we do not war after the flesh. In other words, this war is not look at the next verse, 2 Corinthians 10 verse 4. For the weapons of our warfare are not carnal, but mighty through God to the pulling down of strongholds. Okay, keep your finger right there. So what are these strongholds in our lives that need to be brought down? Look at verse 5. Casting down imaginations. That's the way you think. I said that's the way you think. Casting down imaginations and every high thing that exalted itself against the knowledge of God, and bringing into captivity every thought to the obedience of Christ. In our scripture here, Paul is saying a spiritual stronghold is when your thoughts or your way of thinking or when your ideas and your opinions are not in line with the Word of God. It becomes a devil's stronghold. Consequently, your way of thinking, the way you think, becomes a stronghold for the enemy that God has to tear down. 2 Corinthians chapter 10, verse 5, casting down what? Imaginations. That means the way you think, and every high thing that exalteth itself against the knowledge of God. In other words, if the way you think is put above what God says. The devil has a stronghold. Did you get it? And bringing into captivity every thought to the obedience of Christ. So, brothers and sisters, a spiritual stronghold is a power warring in your mind and your imaginations. A spiritual stronghold is a power in your mind that exalts itself and raises itself up against the wisdom of God. In other words, anything in your mind that exalts itself and competes for the sovereignty that belongs to God alone, God calls that power a stronghold in your mind that needs to be torn down. So when we speak of spiritual strongholds, we are talking about habits and worldly influences that have affected the way we think. We're talking about areas in our lives where we are in bondage and we don't even know it sometimes. All because of the way we have given ourselves permission to think. We're talking about areas in our lives where the devil has us in chains because of the way we think. We're talking about areas of our lives where we are having difficulty breaking free because of the way we think. When Paul talks about spiritual strongholds, yes, he's talking about addictions. Yes, he's talking about obsessions that have taken control of our lives. But he's trying to tell us that it has happened. It has happened because the devil has control of the way we think. He's taken control of our power of choice, our decision-making process. But it all started when we gave him control of the way we think. 1 John chapter 2, 16. For all that is in the world, this is how we think, the lust of the flesh and the lust of the eyes and the pride of life is not of the Father, it is of the world. In other words, you know how you had gotten comfortable with the way you think and the choices you made and the way you live? Jesus comes along and he implants grace, and that grace in your heart, that grace creates a rebellion that overthrows strongholds.
1: 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Box 648008, Vero Beach, Florida 32964. That's P.O. 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Until next time, remember the words of Jesus: I came that you might have life, and that life might be the more abundant life.
2: Welcome home, children. A great day is coming. Heaven's gates will open wide, and all who love the Lord will enter in and join with our loved ones who in Jesus Christ have died. Our eternal life together will begin, and the Lord himself shall meet us. Oh, what joy will fill that day when a smile of the proudest father, he'll look at us and say, "Welcome home, children. This is the place I've prepared for you. Welcome home, children. Now that your work on earth is through, Welcome home, children. Ye who have followed so faithfully, welcome home, children. Welcome home, children. Here where I am, ye shall always be, forever rejoicing with me.
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Hello and welcome to Behold the Lamb Presents. I'm Chris Shelton, your host, and I want to thank you for joining us. Today's message is entitled A Scattering of the Flock, The Spreading of Misinformation with Pastor Kenny Shelton. Christ warned us in his word that we are to be aware of false prophets, which come to you in sheep's clothing, but inwardly they are ravening wolves, Matthew 7:15. And through the prophet Jeremiah, the Holy Spirit gives a dire warning to pastors as recorded in chapter 23, verses 1 and 2. It reads, "Woe be unto the pastors that destroy and scatter the sheep of my pasture, saith the Lord. Therefore, thus saith the Lord God of Israel against the pastors that feed my people. Ye have scattered my flock and driven them away and have not visited them. Behold, I will visit upon you the evil of your doings, saith the Lord." Recently, friends, this was the case in a nearby state where a timely book entitled The Great Controversy, written by Ellen G. White, was being distributed. A local pastor quickly got online. He got on Facebook to warn his people not to read it. He gave a scathing rebuke against the author and the Seventh-day Adventist beliefs in general. And quickly, several people began to chime in with their voices of gratitude for the warning. The problem therein was that his points of rebuke were unfounded historically and were biblically incorrect. How do we know this? Because his rebukes were areas that we have studied, as 2 Timothy 2 verse 15 admonishes all of us to do, where it reads, "Study to show thyself approved unto God, a workman that needeth not to be ashamed, rightly dividing the word of truth." According to the comments, this pastor sadly was successful in scattering his flock away from learning vital truth for these last moments in Earth's history. This is a wake-up call to the flock to pray that their spiritual eyes will be open as they check everything with the Bible, and in this case, historical records as well, to determine what truth is on any given subject before we follow it and place our own salvations in jeopardy. And as always, pray, asking the great shepherd to lead us through the Holy Spirit in all of our studies. Pastor Kenny Shelton will give biblical and historical evidence today that will provide us with the clarity of truth to meet the public's accusations of this pastor, as well as helping us all to recognize error in the future. But truly, God's people will continue. They will continue to face such accusations until all has been completed on this earth and Jesus stands up and says, "It is done." But first, let's visit the 3ABN studios and intently listen to a song that is entitled "Open My Eyes" with Vanessa Aldana and Ben Jenkins.

0: Thank you once again for joining us here at Behold the Lamb Ministries. Again, we do appreciate so much being able to come into your home and study the Word of God with you. I can't think of anything any better to do. So gather your family around, get your Bible, pencil, and paper, take down some notes, and because you know what? You have to study to show yourself approved unto God. We all have to do. You can't just take from somebody else all the time. We've got to be studying for ourselves, and then the blessings come. We're going to be our study for today. It's one maybe a little bit different, but you'll see the principles that's in God's Word. We're going to be talking about a scattering of the flock. What does that mean, scattering of the flock and spreading misinformation? We kind of use that misinformation because we hear that all the time now, don't we, in the news. You know, misinformation. And sometimes, you know, when there's misinformation that's given out in the cause of Christ, there comes a time when you need to stand up and correct that. Because if you don't know how many countless people read and say, oh, this is the way that it is. So today we're going to be doing that, and we want it to be, the Bible says, in all long suffering and love. Because someone may be led astray, we want to get the truth out. So, if you will, again, thank you for joining us. Thank you for your support, for your love, to get this message around the world. This is what it's all about, is to get the message out so Jesus can come. If you're like we are, I am, I'm tired of this world. The world has nothing to offer. I know it's not my home. I know I'm just passing through. And the passing is going rather quickly right now. So let's just be ready. Some of you can pray. Some are going to be, when they hear this, they're driving down the road. They can't kneel or whatever. So just those of you who can, just kneel with me. We'll pray right quick. Merciful God in heaven, thank you for your love. Thank you for your mercy, your long suffering. Thank you for the promise. You said where two or three are gathered, I will be there. Oh, that gives us such encouragement. And again, once I know that you said, I'm going to take the mess that you're getting ready to make, and you said through the Holy Spirit, you'll make it where people can understand it. We ask for forgiveness of any sin, anything in our heart and life that needs not be there. We only need the Spirit of the living God. May everything else beside that be rebuked and thrown outside these walls in the name of Jesus. And we thank you. Amen. Again, a scattering of the flock and the misinformation. Recently in a nearby state, well, the great controversy was being distributed. You know, we're noted for that. Seventh-day Adventists, and I don't mind to say it, we're noted for passing out books. People notice that we give Bible studies all the time. We're passing these all kind of books out because we care. It costs time. It costs money. It costs a lot of to get these things out. But you don't look at that. You look at it as someone, you want someone to hear. You want someone to accept Christ maybe that never has or maybe been led in a different direction. But I'm a believer in this. I'm not going to try to take anything away from you. You're big enough to be able to read it yourself and decide if you know what truth is. And many times we have to read something else in order to be able to get it, gain a balance in the Word of God. But recently the great controversy was being passed out. And again, I'll say a local pastor in defense of his flock. I give him credit. I'm sure we're going to put this on the line where his was at, that he was trying to guard his flock. You know, but I say this, we need to be very careful when we say we guard our flock, that we have the right information, that we study it out first to see whether we take a positional stance on it or not. And so I want to look at that closely today. This local pastor quickly got online and he began to let other people know, just basically, don't read this. Don't read this book. You don't want to read this book. And so he rebuked the author of the Great Controversy. He rebuked the contents of the Great Controversy and just the general beliefs of Seventh-day Adventists. He has every right to do that. I'm not aggravated or mad, you know, he's done this. But I think it's a grand opportunity to begin in, and just a few of the doctrinal questions he had, I want to address those. I think it's important to straighten it out because he just said a lot of the general beliefs. Now, this is what he said. Several, and again, several people, after he put this online, they thanked him. They began to write in, and they thanked him for doing it, again, as a faithful shepherd should do, is try to guard the flock. And I will simply say nicely as I can, if you bring something through those doors that I think is not from God, it's from the devil, I'm going to do my best to get it out of your hands and get it away from us. You can do on your own, right, wherever you want in your home, read what you have. But I'm just saying here, you have to guard the flock. We need to guard one another here. Several people now, he said, you know what, I've got some problems with this book and those that are connected with the book. And so I've read in Scripture where it says, woe unto the pastors that destroy and scatter the sheep. Isn't that what it says in my pastures in Jeremiah 23? So the warning is, God's saying right here, woe to the pastors that destroy and scatter my sheep. So this was a public accusations, and many times it must be met just as clearly and openly as it was given. And I'll just say here, I read something from Second Selected Messages 152. It says this: when anyone's course of action, listen, anyone's course of action is doing positive harm to the cause of truth, souls are imperiled. God requires that the wrong be as broad as the injury done. The counsel from the Word of God certainly is in 2 Timothy 4. It says that we are to reprove and to rebuke and to exhort with all long suffering. It's not an easy thing to do sometimes, to tell somebody maybe they're on the wrong track or try to sit down and talk with someone. But God says to do that, and a little youth instructor, a little book, a little paragraph said this: the minister is under the responsibility of reproving and correcting the erring. If he shunned this duty, the blood of the souls would be upon his garments. So we understand that, do we not? First of all, right, someone's in charge, your pastor, your elders, the church right here. If you don't, right, stand up for what is truth and right, their blood is on your hands. So I hope as we go along that we'll all understand that we have a duty to do, because God has given us that duty. And so we're going to do that, the scattering of the flock, the spreading of misinformation. Here's how this goes. I have to take time to go over everything that was said in order to bring this, I think, to where we can understand it. And this is basically what the man said. He said, this is a local pastor, got online because the great controversy was delivered. And he says, many of you have received of the great controversy in their mailboxes. While it doesn't offer much detail on the cover, the back suggests that it talks about what happens when politics and religion unite. Now notice, he said, which might be of interest to those interested in politics, and then he goes on and says, or religion or prophecy. I guarantee you I'm interested in religion. And I'm interested in prophecy, and certainly what politicians are doing, because it affects this world. But you see what I mean. He said, if you're interested in religion or prophecy, absolutely we are. There's no doubt about that. Then he goes on to say, the great controversy endorsed by the Seventh-day Adventist Church, and said written by a, he called it a false prophet. Again, that has to be proven. And gives a Christian historical view which many Bible quotes. However, it's considered unreliable and due to significant historical and biblical inaccuracies, which still not true. Some problematic beliefs in the book and Seventh-day Adventism in general includes. So he goes on and just not talking about the book and says he has every right to do that. We all do. He said, but here is a one, he's number one, is the predictions about Jesus' return in 1844 by E.G. White. So he's saying E.G. White has predicted the exact day and the hour of the coming of Jesus, which we'll prove in a moment that is not true at all. And then, you know, because we know the Bible says no one knows what? No one knows the day or the hour of the coming of Jesus. So we've got an issue there. Mark 13 and Matthew 24 gives us that. Number two, he says his complaint, Sister White, Ellen White, suggests Jesus' work on the cross wasn't enough to remove believers' sins until 1844. I had never really heard that put that way before. But that would be very interesting that no one had forgiveness of sin until 1844. We're in trouble. Interesting. And as that contradicts the Bible, which it does. So we'll look at that in closer. Number three, he said, the belief in obedience to the law for salvation, which contradicts the Bible teaching that salvation is by grace through faith. I agree with him. Don't you agree with that? Yeah, that's how salvation. It's not, remember what he talks about here, the idea, now the belief in obedience to the law for salvation. If anyone says, right, we're saved by keeping the law, you're wrong.
1: That's right.
0: Does that make sense? We believe in obedience and we believe in keeping the law, but if you think it's for salvation, that's not what the Bible said. You're saved by grace through faith. That's the way it is. But then it produces obedience. We know that as we go along right here. And then another four, he said the idea like Satan bearing believers' sins. Isn't that interesting? Again, if you never study the earthly sanctuary, you'll never understand a lot of these subjects. You'll never go back to the Old Testament. You see how God set it up. Because he told us something very, very interesting. Now, I can say this. I have to spend a moment on it. He has every right to do that. Many people have done it. It's been doing it for hundreds of years. It's okay. Decades. But I could, if I wanted to, and you could if you wanted to, I could write something down and say, I don't want you, I don't think you should go to this church or that. And we'd have some pretty good coverage. Don't go to this church and don't go to that church and don't go to this one because they don't believe in the real state of the dead. I could write down, they don't know what hellfire is. I could write down, they don't know the Sabbath issue and the seventh day, the binding of God's law on the Sabbath. They don't understand the sanctuary message, so don't go there. Be careful. Because he says this, he says, considering these doctrinal issues, it's wise for the Christian to avoid involvement with Seventh-day Adventists. Though it's possible, I think he's trying to be fair as he can for what he knows, to be both an Adventist and a believer. Well, praise God. We're a believer, isn't that right? An Advent simply means you believe in this. All of you here are Advents. If you believe in the second coming of Jesus Christ. Are you still with me? That's what it means. And concerns, notice this, the concerns warrant caution against this book and attending the Seventh-day Adventist Church. And so, like I say, any of us could put out these things here. Oh, we can't go to this church over here because they don't know the difference between law and grace. We don't go to this church over here because they don't believe in a health message. They just say, take anything and pray over it and it's all good. We don't go to this church and we don't go over here because they don't believe in dress and ornaments and so on and so forth. They don't believe in the second coming. They don't believe in Christ or Jesus, or his work in the heavenly sanctuary. They don't believe in a 1,000-year millennium. They don't believe in the mark of the beast. They don't believe in the three angels message. You see what I mean? We could just write article after article. They don't believe it. They're not giving the three angels message. They never heard of the three angels message. They never read it. They just don't know. They don't believe in the real Holy Spirit. They don't believe in a Godhead. So, I mean, we could go on and on with that. And my concern became was with the comments that right after he put this online said this. This one woman wrote, put it online. She said, we received a copy of this book, A Great Controversy, and I was wondering. Somebody stay with me. I was wondering. See, we need to wonder or ask questions at time. I thought this was very good. In other words, a questioning mind means that they're open. I was wondering, And then they might be saying something like this. I was wondering what I must do to be saved. When they get something to read and then number two, the person said, looking through the table of contents, I was pretty good sign that it did not live up to, with my beliefs. Did you get it? Look through the table of contents and it didn't line up with my beliefs rather than the word of, cause somebody with me, the word of God, people need to realize it's not your, it's not my, it's what God says here, right, in his word. It didn't line up with the word of God. That's what he said. Maybe he doesn't know the word of God. That's just maybe what he's been taught or what he says. Number three, another person said, oh, that's good to know. Basically, I had no knowledge of it. Oh, it's so good to know it. I'm going to let all of our people know where we live. Somebody not. Okay, it's all right. He lived in an apartment complex. It's good to know. In other words, he didn't know it, but now that this pastor teacher warned him, I'm going to go tell everybody it's not a good book. Get rid of it. Another person said, "Woo, good warning, pastor/shepherd. Yeah. Another one said, I got one here at the church. Whew. They're trying to convert the pastors and then the congregations. Another one says, number six, I have been wondering why, get it? Again, I've been wondering why I received this. Again, a questioning mind. I like those. I wonder why I got this. Let me look and just see what it is. Check it out first before you throw it away. And then, since you said this, I'll just get rid of it. Okay, you see? Number seven, we got ours today. We have plans to use it as a fire starter. Well, I guarantee you read that book, it's going to start a fire. Which we need, right? A good spiritual fire starter, and that is a good book for that. And why is it that when some of these things go out, you're going to have those who are going to say, and they try to warn, and maybe from the right motives and so on, I don't know. Great controversy, that very book says this, 490. As the people go to their former teachers with eager inquiry, are these things so? The ministers present fables, prophesy smooth things to soothe their fears and to quiet the awakening conscience. Somebody stay with me. The clergy will put forth almost superhuman efforts to shut away the light, lest it should shine upon their flocks. We see coming, being fulfilled right before our very ears, our very eyes, that they will say, many will say, and do, again, maybe protecting from the right, best they know how, so I'm not trying to take that away, but again, we have an obligation to stand up and say, what? No, that's not quite the way that it is. In a recent family worship, some of you probably don't see some of the worships that we do at 3 a.m., but we did one here in Brother Ed and Sister Linda was with us. We called the Shepherd and His Sheep. I remember it well. And we did several parts on it. We discussed the duties of a good shepherd. He leads, he searches, he defends, and rescues the sheep. Not only does he defend when they are attacked, but listen, he goes after the attacker. Somebody not with me. I'm not trying to say it's an ugly way, except got to get it. He goes after the attacker. And I'll a little more on that. He responds to that which will hurt the flock. Did you get it? A good shepherd will respond to that which will hurt the flock. Now, let's use Daniel as an example, if you allow me. In 1 Samuel 17, we won't read all that, but jot it down. 1 Samuel 17, verses 34 and 35. This passage deals with Daniel getting rid of what? Goliath, the giant. That makes sense so far? Huh? Think about it. What's happening? Verse 34, it says, and Daniel said unto Saul, thy servant kept his father's sheep. There came a lion and there came a bear. And it took the lamb out of the flock. Interesting. So what did he do? Who? Let it go. I'm not going to bother that bear. I'm not going to bother that lion. No, he didn't say it. Verse 35. Here's what he said. David said, did I say Daniel a while ago? I meant David, didn't

0: little sheep in his mouth. So a lot of times a lion or a bear will come in, especially a lion, they'll grab the little sheep and then they'll run for cover before they have their meal. And before he could get to a place to have his meal, right? Here come David. Here come David. You can say, here he go, here he go, here he goes, right? He didn't have much, but you know, a sling and a little stuff. And the Bible said, he caught him by the beard, the lion. That must have been some face-to-face conflict there, combat. I caught him by the beard. And I got that sheep out of his mouth, and then I killed him. Interesting, isn't it? He took care of that little sheep. He took care. Huh. And he did both to the lion, and he did the same thing to the bear. Because they had attacked one of his sheep.
1: Yes.
0: Remember, David identified the lion. David identified the bear. In other words, he knew what they were. He didn't say it's a kitty cat. He didn't say it was a little squirrel. You still with me? He knew what they were. And we need to know what it is before we attack. We don't come fight back if we don't know what we're talking about, if we don't have the facts. He went out. And then it came time for the battle between David and the giant. I think I'd been in the tent somewhere else or busy doing something else. Nobody else wanted to fight him, right? No, the whole army didn't want to tangle with him. Here comes little David, right, saying, let me go do it. Saul the king says, you got to be kidding, right? Look at you, little scrawny. Well, put on this stuff. He began to put stuff on, and he couldn't even move with it. Too heavy. I can't. Tell God, I don't need that. I'm just going to go in the name of the Lord. And I like scripture, same chapter there, 17 verse 48. It says, oh boy, David hasted, H-A-S-T-E-D. In other words, he responded quickly. When it was time to meet the enemy or something that needed to be taken care of, it said he responded quickly. See, we have to do that sometimes. You just can't let it settle. You just can't let it go on and on and on. You need to respond quickly while it's still fresh on people's mind. And so he responded. And notice, it's interesting. The Bible said he ran toward, notice, the enemy's camp. Well, it's supposed to be the giant, right? But it didn't say that. First of all, he said he ran toward the army. It's like he had nothing to fear. It's like he knew that God was with him. And no matter how many's against him, God's still for him. It says he ran toward the army. And of course, at that, here comes the giant out, you know, and he said, look at him. And the Bible just makes it clear, after David slew him, he took the giant's sword, his own sword, and can I say finished the job.
1: Yes.
0: He took his head back with him, as you well know. Isn't that interesting? And when the whole army saw what happened, they all ran. They all fled. Wow. And I found the key here of why. 1 Samuel 18:12, speaking of David. It simply says this, the Lord was with him. Isn't that a simple answer? How could this take place? How could a whole army, as it were, just run when they seen this take place with this giant? They all ran because the Lord was with him. You have nothing to fear. I have nothing to fear. If God be for us, who can be against us? It's good news. I found this in 2 Testimonies 650, 651. It says, wily opponents. I don't know if you've ever met any. I think I may have at times. I've had people who've come in and disagreed. We had the Bible open, and they disagreed with one passage. I said it before, and the man is supposed to be doing some talking with Scripture. He tore the page out of the Bible. He was mad. He wadded it up and hit me in the face with it. All I could do.

0: Help me to love this brother. You know? If you don't help me to love him, I'm not going to love him the way I should love him. There'll be some close contact. Now, you're not with me. Okay, it's all right. But that is a trying experience. You never rip the pages of the book out because it doesn't agree with you. We need to change if we don't agree with Scripture. Not rip it out and maybe hit someone else in the face with it. You just don't do that. This said, wily opponents, while boasting Goliaths, have had to meet, sometimes face to face, but more frequently with the pen. We'll have to meet our Goliaths. It may not be 10 feet or 12 feet tall, but it's maybe a little shorty, but he still may be a Goliath, if you know what I mean. But sometimes we have to meet the foe, and many times we might do it face to face, and other times we do it with a pen. But notice here, she said, more often we do it with a pen. It's more lasting. It's more permanent. It's more not he said, she said, but here it is. Let's go back and just spend a few minutes on this misinformation that someone was not, if I can be nice about, not very well versed in history and or Scripture. This person says that there was a false prediction about the exact coming of Christ given by Ellen White. Now, who really gave this message? She really said a day and a time. The Bible said no man knows a day or time. So to me, it would be foolish to do it. You still with me? Was it Ellen White or was it someone else? And I'll give you a little hint. When this was done, Ellen G. White was not called to be a prophet until after the disappointment. Did you get it? She was not called into prophetic office until after this time period. So how could she have done it? That's a pretty good point, I think, to stand on. History's clear. Many books were written and going on about this time frame. One such book was Memoirs of William Miller by Bliss. Some of you probably read that book. In 1833, Miller, let's do background so we get what took place and who really was doing or giving this message. 1833, it was after a while that William Miller began to be, I think he got licensed as a member of the Baptist Church. So William Miller then was a licensed minister of the Baptist Church, not the Seventh-day Adventist Church. Interesting. In his studies, I mean, what a man, really, if you really study his life. He studied, and he did a lot on books, Daniel and Revelation, and he really found that the coming of Jesus is really taught in Scripture. And he found some things that was very interesting. He says, I know that Jesus is coming, and I want to be ready for that. And then he looked, and he said, you know, Paul even said in Scripture, in 1 Thessalonians 4:16, he said, the Lord himself shall descend from heaven with what? With a shout and with the voice of the archangel and with the what? With the trump of God. Notice this. So he said, there's something to this and I need to know more about it. He was basically what, some kind of unbeliever, atheist, whatever to begin with until he began to look at the Word of God and he began to make some changes. And so he said, man, I found something here. Jesus said, they shall see the Son of Man coming in the clouds of heaven with great glory. And then the Bible goes on to say, for the lightning shineth out of the east and also to the west, right? So shall the coming of the Son of Man be, Matthew 24:30 and then 27. Jesus himself said there's going to be a second coming. And so he read these things. And Paul talked about the second coming. He says, there's something to it. Matthew 25:31 says, the Son of Man shall come in his glory and all the holy angels with him. He couldn't deny that. He began to study. He read again, Matthew 24:31, and he shall send his angels with the sound of a trumpet, and they shall gather together the elect. Wow, I want to be one of the elect. How about you? Amen. We have to put forth an effort, believe it or not. We're not saved by works. We'll get into that. Hopefully that's one of the questions here. Gather the elect. William Miller, once again, a Baptist minister, was the one that proclaimed the exact day of the Lord's coming, not Ellen G. White. More info. William Miller found in his study of Scripture various chronological periods that extended to the second coming of Jesus. So he's really a study of prophecy. He spent years studying. And he said they really reveal the coming of Jesus and the time of the coming of Jesus. And so he began to study line upon line. He went back to the book of Daniel. He found Daniel 8:14, 2300 days, and then shall the sanctuary be cleansed. Now remember, we'll talk about the early believers believed that the sanctuary was what? This earth. That the sanctuary would be clean. Not talking about the heavenly sanctuary. We're talking about the earthly sanctuary. Miller learned that in a day represent, it is symbolic in prophecy, represents a year. Numbers 14 and Ezekiel 4. So he realizes he put this together 2,300 years that it extended into the New Testament, the Christian era of time. No, he said, oh, well. And then he thought, again, the cleansing of the sanctuary has to be when Jesus comes and gets rid, you know, done, sins done, what done, no longer exists. Put an end to it. It's a purification of the earth by fire. Daniel 9, 24 and 27. That was, he found that the exact starting date of the prophecy. So again, this is what people who are going to criticize or just go back and study what took place and what the beliefs were and who wrote these things down, William Miller and his associates. So a lot of people got involved because this was a time of what? Middle 1800, a religious awakening. People were excited about it because they began to hear that Jesus was coming. And then you put together this prophecy, 2,300 days, then the coming of Jesus is going to be here. He's going to cleanse the earth. And they do it by fire and you know. Their time frame was not wrong. Remember that. The starting point was good. All the other prophecy was good to it. It's just the end result, the event. The event they believed was coming to this earth, right? But it was Jesus going to the heavenly sanctuary, taking as it were his blood and applying his blood. Remember in the sanctuary, what happened? The priest would do the sacrifice on the outside. Well, that represents Jesus dying on the cross. Let's just do it make plain and simple, right? Well, if that be true, it should have stopped there. But it didn't. The priest had to take that blood and take it into the inner sanctuary and apply it before it was effective. Jesus applying his blood in the heavenly sanctuary for us. So it's interesting there. People said, oh, wow. With further study, they found, you know what? This has to be right because the dates are right. But remember, the event was wrong. And again, I encourage you to study the earthly sanctuary because in Psalm 77, it talks about thy way into the sanctuary, to God is through the sanctuary. To do what? The way to God is where? It's through in the sanctuary. So simple telling us if you want to know God's plan and how he's working is you study the earthly sanctuary. I mean, there's so many things that the priests did. Right, they did the sacrifices and what they did with the blood and the candlestick and the bread and the altar. Right, all this stuff was so very important. But if you step back just a little bit more, in 1818, William Miller reached his conclusion. Imagine back as far as 1818, he reached his conclusion. He said, "Jesus will be here in 25 years. The figures all line up. Everything lines up. He's got to be here in 25 years." Even though knowing Matthew 24, no man knows the day or the hour of the coming of Jesus. I can't explain that one. I don't know if anybody else can too that studied some of this here. How he stuck to his guns on that when the Bible said no man knows the day or the hour. So knowing that, it must be something to say if the figures are all right, it must be what's going to happen, the event at the end of it. But they didn't quite get that far to begin with. In the book, Bliss wrote in page 81, says that. Miller said, and then he felt so convinced. He said, it is my duty to give it to the world. I have a duty, an obligation to give it to the world, what I have learned by the grace of God. He said, I kept, no matter where I went, no matter what I did, I kept hearing these words in my ears, go tell it to the world. Maybe we should be a little more like that. As God has given you a message, has made it clear, and you see how he's working in your heart and your life, hopefully you'll hear it. Go tell it. Go tell it to somebody else. Remember, the best testimony you have is what God has done for you personally. Isn't it? When you tell somebody what God has done for you, it just breaks your heart when you talk about it. And you, this is where I was, and this is by God's grace, I'm over here. He's brought me this far. It touches people's life. When people say, I was there, I've done all these things, I know what it is. It's foolishness, vexation of the spirit. But he said, you know, go, I kept hearing, go tell it. And yet in scripture, you read all the time over and over and over, go tell it. God's people is going to be on the go, isn't that right? They're going to go in the world and tell it. But even after he felt that conviction, he studied the Bible more. He waited another 9 years before he finally gave his first, you know, public speaking, had his speaking engagement. He gave his views at the time. Men, if you look back in history, you'll find men of learning, education, so on and so forth, united with Miller, both in preaching and publishing this view, especially in 1840 and 1844. The work rapidly extended. People really caught on fire, said, I know Jesus is coming, I need to get ready. I think, you know, it's much closer now than it was back then to the coming of Jesus. And somehow we just don't want to sometimes just get on fire. Are we really ready for the coming of Jesus? The way you sit today, the way I sit today, the way I stand before God, am I really ready, as it were, to inherit the kingdom of God? Oh, God, have mercy on our souls. So many things take, you know, prominence, and it's ahead of the things of God. But here when people, as it was at the day of Pentecost, you know, they just gave everything away, as it were, and just dedicated their life to the talking about the coming of Jesus and the power of the Holy Spirit. And how much they love Jesus. When's the last time we had them, the spiritual goosebumps that we need to have each and every day of our life? So really upon real close, then it had to be close examination. Just read a little history, get some books that are out. If this man had read those things, it would have been very clear, very easy, that it was William Miller, a Baptist minister, that made this prediction, the exact day of the Lord's return in 1844. It was not Ellen G. White. So he claims she was a false prophet because she didn't do that. There's not a book. There's not a line. Anything that she's written that says so, because it was done before she committed to the office. I think she was just a teenager at that time, wasn't she? I think she even attended some of William Miller's meetings. And then the Holy Spirit began to work on her to help, because people were so disappointed when Jesus didn't come. They'd sold everything, they'd given up everything, and they just waited for him to come. They knew he was going to come that very hour. And he didn't come. But we know that Christ made his move from the holy to the most holy place. The judgment hour began. The beginning of the three angels' message began in that time. That is a very good time. That's why you hear Adventists talk about 1844 so much. Because it's an awesome time. A fulfillment of prophecy that began the judgment hour and the giving of the three angels' message. Remember, the last message of warning to go to this world has been given, and is being given right now, but the majority of the world will laugh at it. They will misunderstand it, because what? No one's ever sometimes rebuttal some of the statements that are made. Next statement, quickly, again, going on, shows, it says right here, interesting, number two, says the next statement, again, shows with all need to spend more time. We need to spend more time comparing to what? Line upon line, precept upon precept. The man says, he suggests that Jesus' work on the cross wasn't enough to remove the believer's sin until 1844. What does the Bible say? Not what Ellen G. White says. What does the Bible say? I read what the Bible said, and then you might say, well, Kenny agrees with that. It's what the Bible says. Do you get it? That's what Kenny says. Right? It's what J.R. says. It's okay. But the Bible said in 1 John 1:9, it says, if we confess our sins, he's what? He's faithful and just to forgive us our sins and cleanse us from all unrighteousness. Yeah. Remember, all to Jesus I surrender, right? Get there and get cleansed. Cleanse us from all unrighteousness. Here in that Bible passage alone, we see no before 1844 or no after 1844. He says, with the forgiveness of sin, she believes it didn't happen until after 1844. I don't get that. Forgiveness of sin has always been when the first sin was committed. Grace kicked in. Are you still with me? Yes. Praise God for that. Oh boy. In fact, if any man sin, the Bible said we have what? An advocate with the Father, Jesus Christ the righteous, 1 John 2, verse 1. This is from E.G. White, Patriarchs and Prophets, says this. When man was doomed to death by transgression of the law of God. Now, when was that? Oh, you hear all kind of answers. It's almost scary sometimes. When the first what? Good. When the first sin, right, was committed. Notice this. When man was doomed to death by transgression. Transgressions came by Adam and Eve were the first sinners. Is that true? That's the Bible says that. Of the law of God, the Father. He said, looking upon his son, God said this, to the sinner, live. Because we know, right, if transgress the law, the penalty is what? Death. An arrangement was made. Praise God for that, because if it didn't, none of us would be here. Praise God for grace. God looked at his son and said to the sinner, live. Because of what? Because of Jesus. I have found a ransom. Isn't that wonderful? I found a ransom. Man, we need that ransom today. I don't know about you, but I need it. I praise God for that ransom. So it started, it said, in the garden, man sinned. What did he need? Once he sinned, what did he need? If there wasn't a Savior, right, he would have died on the spot. Is that true? God said, I found it. He don't need to die. He can live now because I'm one who's going to pay the price. Remember, sin is a transgression of the law. Did you get it? You don't hear that preached from the pulpits because they say the law is done away with. How can it be? Sin is a trans. If there is no law, there is no sin. So somebody prove to me there is no law today, then I can go do anything I want, JR. That's true, isn't it? I mean, it's very simple. I found a ransom. We needed a Savior. And a promise was given right then and right there. Calvary was pledged at that point in time. As soon as sin came, Calvary. Here's the answer. That means grace kicked in. People tell, oh, I'm a New Testament Christian. I'm a grace Christian. Man, I'm going back to the garden. I don't know about you. Didn't you? Because that's where it kicked in. If it wasn't, they would have died on the spot. Grace. Praise God for that grace kicked in when sin came. There are those who I know today claim holiness and say they're holy the Lord's, and they claim a right to all the promises of God's while refusing obedience to him. We have to be very careful about that. When we're transgressing the law of God, you know what that is? That's presumption. If we're willfully transgressing the law and we still claim the promise, we're going to be there, oh, I'm saved, I know where I'm going, you know. That's nice to be able to believe and to know. But sometimes people say that so loosely. Oh, I ain't worried about it. I know where I'm going. Oh, I've got it. I know I've got it. Blah, blah. Jesus just simply said, if you love me, keep. John 14, 15. If you love me, keep. So what do you do with that passage? If I love him. I love him. What do you do with it? If you love me, keep my commandments. And then you turn around and say, oh, no, we don't have any commandments. We don't have to keep anything anymore. He just said to do it. That proves whether you love him or not. You can talk all you want. You can blow hot air all you want. You know what I'm talking about. But he says that. Revelation 14, 12. Here are they that keep his commandments. Isn't that wonderful? The ones that will be saved in the kingdom. Here are they that keep by the grace of God. I can't do it on my own. I'm a failure. But by the grace of God, I can do it. By his strength, I can do it. I need to put his mind, right? Let his mind be my mind. John never taught, and Seventh-day Adventists have never taught, that we are saved by keeping. He said that we teach that. We're saved by keeping the law, or we earn salvation. No. But there's something about being obedient to God. Obedience then would be a fruit of faith and love for him. So that's the Bible verse. That's understanding Scripture. As we study it out, we're going to find more and more of these things. Our time's running out. More and more of these things is going to come our way. And what position do we take? What we usually find is somebody's misquoted something and they have it written down. They've had it typed out. They put it online. They do all kinds. And people go, you want to find about Seventh-day Adventists. You get on the computer and type up. It's some of the most ridiculous things you've ever heard or seen or read. Is that okay? What some people put up there. No more the truth, they say, than a man in the moon. So that's why Jesus said, these things are going to happen. But study to show yourself approved unto God. Go look into it, right? Go study into it. And then you will find what it is. And sometimes it's just not good to say, you know, somebody tells me, Brother Will, don't read it. I'm going to read it. I do that by when someone said, don't touch this because it's wet paint. You ever done that? You have that temptation. You just have to see if it's wet paint or not. So we have that. There's a challenge that is there when somebody says, don't do it. Why? And you know right quick, I'm going to see why. What's somebody knowing that the devil will try to keep you away from what is right. And if it's not right, the Holy Spirit will help you as you read it right quick to spot it and say, I have no use for this because it doesn't harmonize with the Word of God. And then he says something we won't have time to get into. Satan bears the believer's sin. And again, you say, where do you find that? Just go back to Leviticus, you know, and read the verses in 16 and 17 and 18. You know, on the Day of Atonement. Two goats, right, were chosen in result. One was the Lord's goat, and the other was what? The enemy, representing the enemy, isn't that right? And so the Lord's goat was slain as an offering, sin offering. And then you had the other goat that was what? The high priest went over to that goat over there, and he put both hands on his head, and he confessed all the sins that were symbolically stored up for the year in the earthly sanctuary. So you have to know the sanctuary and what's going on in heaven. He confessed all the sins of Israel, everything upon that goat, and let it out as it were into the wilderness by a strong man. Never. Interesting. So simply saying what? It's going to, all falls back on the enemy. We know Christ paid it all. All to him we owe. It's his blood, right, that cleanses us. But realize somebody has to pay. Just like you and me, somebody's going to have to pay for maybe the bad influence they've had over you. They've encouraged you to do the wrong thing. It might get away with in this life, but it won't be in the life to come. So we want to be a good influence. They'll have to pay for that, just like the enemy pays for the temptations and things that he's caused us. Interesting. So again, it's not that this man was doing maybe so wrong. He didn't. I think he just didn't understand. And that we need to look at the issues one by one as they come to us and take a bold stand for Christ. Say, this is not right. This is right. Why? Because that's what the Bible said. A scattering of the flock, the spreading of misinformation. You know, who will take that stand? You may not be able to get up front. You may not be able to put it on, you know, Facebook or online, whatever it might be. But you'll have the opportunity, maybe one-on-one, face-to-face. When someone says something, it's not scriptural. There's a right way and a wrong way to do it, right? You know, it's lovingly and kindly try to turn them to the, you know, sometimes I'll just say, you know what, I learned a long time ago. This came my way, and I've been looking at this. It's important that we know what truth is. It's important that the flock is not scattered, that we come together. Unless two agree, how can we walk together? That's why we take time to study some things like this and go over some different things to say, hey, there is a way, line upon line, precept upon precept, here a little and there a little, to find out what is truth. You're interested in truth, I'm interested in truth, and interested if someone is confused, to try to help them along the way. And where I'm confused, somebody help me. Let's pray, shall we, as we close. Loving Father in heaven, thank you for your precious word. Thank you that the word straightens us out. Thank you for the power of thy Holy Spirit. In Jesus' name, amen. So if any of you have been kind of, you know, scattered around by error, just get into the word. He'll straighten you out. God bless. See you next time.
1: Welcome back, friends. I hope that you were taking notes today, and I pray that all of the people who were misled over receiving this book, the Great Controversy Book, including the pastor who inspired today's message, will somehow listen to this message today and study out the truth as it was presented. We don't want to be found in the group that is spoken of in 2 Thessalonians 2, verses 10 through 12, that would rather receive strong delusion than to gain a love. We need a love for the truth unto salvation. Today's message is entitled, once again, A Scattering of the Flock, The Spreading of Misinformation. And it is now available to you for a love gift of just $8 or more. And should you like your very own copy of this book, The Great Controversy by Ellen G. White, just ask for it. 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

0: dwells in the secret place of the Most High shall abide under the shadow of the Almighty. I will say of the Lord, He is my refuge and my fortress, my God, in Him I will trust. Surely He shall deliver you from the snare of the fowler and from the perilous pestilence. He shall cover you.
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0: Scripture is inspired by God and profitable for teaching, for reproof, for correction, for training in righteousness, so that the man of God may be adequate, equipped for every good work. 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
1: Chapter 9. So all Israel were reckoned by genealogies, and behold, they were written in the book of the kings of Israel and Judah, who were carried away to Babylon for their transgression. Now the first inhabitants that dwelt in their possessions in their cities were the Israelites, the priests, Levites, and the Nethinims. And in Jerusalem dwelt of the children of Judah, and of the children of Benjamin, and of the children of Ephraim and Manasseh. Uthai, the son of Ammihud, the son of Omri, the son of Imri, the son of Bani, of the children of Perez, the son of Judah. And of the Shelonites, Azariah, the firstborn, and his sons, and of the sons of Zerah, Jeuel, and their brethren, 690. And of the sons of Benjamin, Shalu, the son of Meshulam, the son of Hodaviah, the son of Hasenua, and Ibneah, the son of Jeroham, and Elah, the son of Uzi, the son of Mikri, and Meshulam, the son of Shephathiah, the son of Reuel, the son of Ibnijah, and their brethren, according to their generations, 956. All these men were chief of the fathers in the house of their fathers. And of the priest, Jedaiah, and Jehoiarib, and Jachin, and Azariah, the son of Hilkiah, the son of Meshulam, the son of Zadok, the son of Merioth, the son of Ahitub, the ruler of the house of God, and Adaiah, the son of Jeroham, the son of Pashur, the son of Malkiah, and Maasiah, the son of Adiel, the son of Jazerah, the son of Meshulam, the son of Meshulamith, the son of Emer, and their brethren, heads of the house of their fathers, 1,730, very able men for the work of the service of the house of God. And of the Levites, Shemaiah, the son of Hashub, the son of Azrikam, the son of Hashabiah, of the sons of Merari, and Bakbakar, Harish, and Galal, and Mataniah, the son of Micah, the son of Zikri, the son of Asaph. And Obadiah, the son of Shemaiah, the son of Galal, the son of Jeduthun, and Berechiah, the son of Asa, the son of Elkenah, that dwelt in the villages of the Netophathites. And the porters were Shalom, and Akub, and Talmon, and Ahiman, and their brethren Shalom was the chief, who hitherto waited in the king's gate eastward. They were porters in the companies of the children of Levi. And Shalom, the son of Kori, the son of Abiasaph, the son of Korah, and his brethren of the house of his father, and the Korahites, were over the work of the service, keepers of the gates of the tabernacle. And their fathers, being over the host of the Lord, were keepers of the entry. And Phinehas, the son of Eleazar, was the ruler over them in time past, and the Lord was with him. And Zechariah, the son of Melchemiah, was porter of the door of the tabernacle of the congregation. All these which were chosen to be porters in the gates were 212. These were reckoned by their genealogy in their villages, whom David and Samuel the seer did ordain in their set office. So they and their children had the oversight of the gates of the house of the Lord, namely, the house of the tabernacle by wards. In four quarters were the porters toward the east, west, north, and south. And their brethren which were in their villages were to come after 7 days from time to time with them. For these Levites, the four chief porters, were in their set office, and were over the chambers and treasures of the house of God. And they lodged round about the house of God, because the charge was upon them, and the opening thereof every morning pertained to them, and certain of them had the charge of the ministering vessels, that they should bring them in and out by tail. Some of them also were appointed to oversee the vessels and all the instruments of the sanctuary, and the fine flour, and the wine, and the oil, and the frankincense, and the spices. And some of the sons of the priest made the ointment of the spices. And Mattathiah, one of the Levites, who was the firstborn of Shalom the Korahite, had the set office over the things that were made in the pans. And other of their brethren, of the sons of the Kohathites, were over the shewbread, to prepare it every Sabbath. And these are the singers, chief of the fathers of the Levites, who, remaining in the chambers, were free, for they were employed in that work day and night. These chief fathers of the Levites were chief throughout their generations. These dwelt in Jerusalem. And in Gibeon dwelt the father of Gibeon, Jehiel, whose wife's name was Maachah, and his firstborn son Abdon, then Zur, and Kish, and Baal, and Ner, and Nadab, and Gedor, and Ahio, and Zechariah, and Mikloth. And Mikloth begat at Shimeam, and they also dwelt with their brethren in Jerusalem over against their brethren. And Ner begat Kish, and Kish begat Saul, and Saul begat Jonathan, and Melchishua, and Abinadab, and Eshbaal. And the son of Jonathan was Merabbaal, and Merabbaal begat Micah. And the sons of Micah were Pithon, and Melech, and Tariah, and Ahaz. And Ahaz begat Jara, and Jara begat Alameth, and Azmaveth, and Zimri, and Zimri begat Moza. And Moza begat Benaiah, and Rephaiah his son, Eleazar his son, Azel his son. And Azel had 6 sons, whose names are these, Azrikam, Bocheru, and Ishmael, and Sheariah, and Obadiah, and Hanan. These were the sons of Azel.
2: Chapter 10. Now the Philistines fought against Israel, and the men of Israel fled from before the Philistines, and fell down slain in Mount Gilboa. And the Philistines followed hard after Saul, and after his sons, and the Philistines slew Jonathan, and Abinadab, and Malchishua, the sons of Saul. And the battle went sore against Saul, and the archers hit him, and he was wounded of the archers. Then said Saul to his armor-bearer, "Draw thy sword, and thrust me through therewith, lest these uncircumcised come and abuse me." But his armor-bearer would not, for he was sore afraid. So Saul took a sword, and fell upon it. And when his armor-bearer saw that Saul was dead, he fell likewise on the sword and died. So Saul died, and his 3 sons, and all his house died together. And when all the men of Israel that were in the valley saw that they fled, and that Saul and his sons were dead, then they forsook their cities and fled, and the Philistines came and dwelt in them. And it came to pass on the morrow, when the Philistines came to strip the slain, that they found Saul and his sons fallen in Mount Gilboa. And when they had stripped him, they took his head and his armor, and sent it into the land of the Philistines round about, to carry tidings unto their idols and to the people. And they put his armor in the house of their gods, and fastened his head in the temple of Dagon. And when all Jabesh-Gilead heard all that the Philistines had done to Saul, they arose, all the valiant men, and took away the body of Saul, and the bodies of his sons, and brought them to Jabesh, and buried their bones under the oak in Jabesh, and fasted 7 days. So Saul died for his transgression which he committed against the Lord, even against the word of the Lord which he kept not, and also for asking counsel of one that had a familiar spirit to inquire of it, and inquired not of the Lord. Therefore he slew him, and turned the kingdom unto David, the son of Jesse. Then all Israel gathered themselves to David unto Hebron, saying, "Behold, we are thy bone and thy flesh, and moreover in time past, even when Saul was king, thou wast he that leddest out and broughtest in Israel. And the Lord thy God said unto thee, Thou shalt feed my people Israel, and thou shalt be ruler over my people Israel. Therefore came all the elders of Israel to the king to Hebron. And David made a covenant with them in Hebron before the Lord, and they anointed David king over Israel according to the word of the Lord by Samuel. And David and all Israel went to Jerusalem, which is Jebus, where the Jebusites were, the inhabitants of the land. And the inhabitants of Jebus said to David, Thou shalt not come hither. Nevertheless, David took the castle of Zion, which is the city of David. And David said, Whosoever smiteth the Jebusites first shall be chief and captain. So Joab the son of Zeruiah went first up and was chief. And David dwelt in the castle. Therefore they called it the city of David. And he built the city round about, even from Milo round about, and Joab repaired the rest of the city. So David waxed greater and greater, for the Lord of hosts was with him. These also are the chief of the mighty men whom David had, who strengthened themselves with him in his kingdom, and with all Israel, to make him king, according to the word of the Lord concerning Israel. And this is the number of the mighty men whom David had: Jashobeam, and Hachmonite, the chief of the captains. He lifted up his spear against 300 slain by him at one time. And after him was Eleazar, the son of Dodo, and Ahohite, who was one of the 3 mighties. He was with David at Pasdamim, and there the Philistines were gathered together to battle, where was a parcel of ground full of barley, and the people fled from before the Philistines. And they set themselves in the midst of that parcel, and delivered it, and slew the Philistines. And the Lord saved them by a great deliverance. Now 3 of the 30 captains went down to the rock to David, into the cave of Adullam, and the host of the Philistines encamped in the valley of Rephaim. And David was then in the hold, and the Philistines' garrison was then at Bethlehem. And David longed, and said, Oh, that one would give me drink of the water of the well of Bethlehem, that is at the gate. And the three brake through the host of the Philistines, and drew water out of the well of Bethlehem that was by the gate, and took it, and brought it to David. But David would not drink of it, but poured it out to the Lord, and said, My God forbid it me that I should do this thing. Shall I drink the blood of these men that have put their lives in jeopardy? For with the jeopardy of their lives they brought it. Therefore he would not drink it. These things did these three mightiest. And Abishai, the brother of Joab, he was chief of the three, for lifting up his spear against 300, he slew them and had a name among the three. Of the three he was more honorable than the two, for he was their captain, howbeit he attained not to the first three. Benaiah, the son of Jehoiada, the son of a valiant man of Kabzeel, who had done many acts, he slew two lion-like men of Moab. Also he went down and slew a lion in a pit in a snowy day. And he slew an Egyptian, a man of great stature, 5 cubits high, and in the Egyptian's hand was a spear like a weaver's beam. And he went down to him with a staff, and plucked the spear out of the Egyptian's hand, and slew him with his own spear. These things did Benaiah the son of Jehoiada, and had the name among the three mighties. Behold, he was honorable among the 30, but attained not to the first three, and David set him over his guard. Also the valiant men of the armies were Asahel, the brother of Joab, Elhanan, the son of Dodo of Bethlehem, Shamoth the Harorite, Helez the Pelonite, Ira the son of Ikesh the Tekoite, Abiezer the Antothite, Sibekai the Hushathite, Ileai the Ahohite, Maharari, the Netophathite, Heled, the son of Baana, the Netophathite, Ithai, the son of Ribii of Gibeah, that pertained to the children of Benjamin, Benaiah, the Perathonite, Huriai of the brooks of Gaash, Abiel, the Arbathite, Asmaveth, the Baharumite,

0: Reubenite, Zaba the son of Alai, Adina the son of Shiza the Reubenite, a captain of the Reubenites, and 30 with him, Hanan the son of Meacha, and Josaphat the Mithnite, Uzziah the Ashterathite, Shama and Jehiel the sons of Hothan the Aroerite, Jediel the son of Shimri, and Jochah his brother the Tizite, Eliel the Mahavite, and Jerubai and Josaviah the sons of Elneam, and Ithma the Moabite, Eliel and Obed, and Jeziel the Masobite.
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0: Bible is its own expositor. Scripture is to be compared with Scripture. The student should learn to view the world as a whole and to see the relation of its parts. He should gain a knowledge of its grand central theme, of God's original purpose for the world, of the rise of the great controversy, and of the work of redemption. He should understand the nature of the two principles that are contending for supremacy and should learn to trace their working through the records of history and prophecy to the great consummation. He should see how this controversy enters into every phase of human experience, how in every act of life, he himself reveals the one or the other of the two antagonistic motives, and how, whether he will or not, he is even now deciding upon which side of the controversy he will be found. Every part of the Bible is given by inspiration of God and is profitable. The Old Testament, no less than the New, should receive attention. As we study the Old Testament, we shall find living springs bubbling up where the careless reader discerns only a desert. The book of Revelation, in connection with the book of Daniel, especially demands study. Let every God-fearing teacher consider how most clearly to comprehend and to present the gospel that our Savior came in person to make known to his servant John. The revelation of Jesus Christ, which God gave unto him to show unto his servant things which must shortly come to pass. None should become discouraged in the study of the revelation because of its apparently mystical symbols. If any of you lack wisdom, let him ask of God that giveth to all men liberally and upbraideth not. Blessed is he that readeth, and they that hear the words of this prophecy, and keep those things which are written therein, for the time is at hand. When a real love for the Bible is awakened, and the student begins to realize how vast is the field, and how precious its treasure, he will desire to seize upon every opportunity for acquainting himself with God's Word. Its study will be restricted to no special time or place. And this continuous study is one of the best means of cultivating a love for the Scriptures. Let the student keep his Bible always with him. As you have opportunity, read a text and meditate upon it. While walking the streets, waiting at a railway station, waiting to meet an engagement, improve the opportunity to gain some precious thought from the treasure house of truth. This excerpt is from the book Education, pages 190 and 191. Let us pray. Father in heaven, we thank you for the sacred scriptures. We thank you for the opportunity to come together in order to study. Prepare our hearts and our minds for this special encounter with you through your word. And make it a blessing for each of us. We ask of you in the name of Jesus. Amen. Our key text is 1 Corinthians chapter 10, verse 31. Therefore, whether you eat or drink or whatever you do, do all to the glory of God. Therefore, whether you eat or drink or whatever you do, do all to the glory of God. This is our key text from the New King James Version of the Bible, 1 Corinthians chapter 10, verse 31. Therefore, whether you eat or drink or whatever you do, do all to the glory of God. The opening word in our key text is, therefore. The presence of this word implies that what continues after the word therefore should be considered in light of what preceded the word therefore. In order to discover what preceded it, we would need to go to the chapter 10. We recognize that chapter 10 is an invitation from the apostle to give careful consideration to the history of ancient Israel. In fact, he states plainly, these things happened to them as an example, and they were written for our instruction, upon whom the ends of the ages have come. Therefore, let him who thinks he stands take heed that he does not fall. Our key text is actually the penultimate verse of chapter 10, the verse before the last one. And the word therefore at the beginning of that verse directs us to recognize that it introduces a summarization of the chapter, a purpose statement. It directs us to understand why everything which had been said previously is to be interpreted and understood, particularly how we ought to react to what has been documented. In our last lesson, we were looking at chapter 9 and observing how the apostle used himself and his office, his apostleship, to make an appeal and at the same time to illustrate a very significant principle, the need for practicing self-denial, self-denial which is motivated by love. Love to God, love for those lost in trespasses and sin, and love for fellow believers. He ends chapter 9 with an interesting illustration. But first, he states a principle. I have become all things to all men, so that I may by all means save some. I do all things for the sake of the gospel, so that I may become a fellow partaker of it. And then comes the illustration that captures everything. Do you not know that those who run in a race all run, but only one receives the prize? Run in such a way that you may win. Everyone who competes in the games exercises self-control in all things. They do it to receive a perishable wreath, but we an imperishable. Therefore, I run in such a way as not without aim. I box in such a way as not beating the air, but I discipline my body and make it my slave, so that after I have preached to others, I myself will not be disqualified. Take note of what he ends his illustration with. He says, in this life, think of yourself as an athlete. Your reason for doing everything you do, being careful with your nutrition, with your general lifestyle, with your patterns and practices, everything is in order to enable you to compete successfully in that particular event. The chances of not winning are significantly greater than that of winning, according to him, because he says there is only one winner at the end of the event. Only one will be crowned with that wreath. But in this race of life, the crown will be an imperishable one. And everyone who completes the race will be rewarded. So he's implying there's no need to compete with other people in order that you may win. Help your brethren to complete the race and celebrate with them. Tell them, let us all be winners. And here's how he brings the point home. I discipline my body and make it my slave, so that after I have preached to others, I myself will not be disqualified. Hold on to that thought. In chapter 10, he invites us to reflect on the history of ancient Israel. I do not want you to be unaware that our fathers were all under the cloud and all passed through the sea and all were baptized into Moses in the cloud and in the sea and all ate the same spiritual food and all drank the same spiritual drink. For they were drinking from a spiritual rock that followed them, and that rock was Christ. Nevertheless, with most of them, God was not well pleased. It is very plain. The apostle is not inviting us to just recollect the information, rehearse it. No, he's saying, interpret it in the context of the present and embrace the principles highlighted there. He refers specifically to the cloud that hovered over them unceasingly, the cloud of God's care and protection, the cloud of his divine presence. Just as God indicated to ancient Israel that he was always present with them. Similarly, we living in the 21st century should maintain that awareness of the reality of the presence of God, anticipating the coming of the Messiah. The prophetic word is, they shall call his name Emmanuel, God with us. Consider the wisdom in the mystery of God. By means of the incarnation, God has become who we have become. Not just human. God made him to be sin for us. He who knew no sin, in order that we may become the righteousness of God in him. In him we have redemption through his blood, including the forgiveness that God alone can give, because atonement has been made. What a loving God. What a mighty God. The apostle says, symbolically, Israel was baptized as they went through the Red Sea. They were not wet coming through the sea as we emerge from being immersed in water when we practice the ritual of baptism. But the principle is the same. The Egyptians walked into the sea and were all drowned. Israel walked into the sea and they were all saved. Why? Because of the Redeemer, which God had already promised. It is the same principle which informed the ritual of Passover. The blood which they applied represented the life of God's unique Son that would bring salvation to us. And chapter 10 of 1 Corinthians highlights not just the fact that God was the protector of his people by day and by night, but that he was also their provider, providing food for so many people on a regular basis for so many years. Think about it. If you had the capacity to do so, one of the first questions that would cross your mind would be, so what's in it for me? In what ways would I benefit? It takes us back to understanding the concept of God, particularly by way of contrast with idols. So the apostle is saying, continuing the trend of thought he had started, you know that idols do not have a real existence. The physical representation is the work of human hands, the invention of human minds inspired by demons. So Paul is saying, remember this principle. Jesus gave us what we call the Lord's Supper for a reason. He says, for as often as you eat this bread and drink this cup, you show the Lord's death till he comes. Do this in remembrance of me. He says, I am the living bread. I am the bread provided by God. I am the real manna. Just as Israel was sustained by that manna every day. Similarly, we are to feed on the word of God every day. We are to make time, schedule time for the study of the word of God. Just as you would schedule your meal times, schedule time for your spiritual nutrition. But then the apostle invites us to consider a different principle. Let's take it from verse 14 of chapter 10. Flee from idolatry. I speak as the wise men who judge what I say. So listen to what's coming up. Verse 16, is not the cup of blessing which we bless a sharing in the blood of Christ? Is not the bread which we break a sharing of the body of Christ? Since there is one bread, we who are many are one body, for we all partake of the one bread. Look at the nation Israel. Are not those who eat the sacrifices sharers in the altar? And then he comes to the point that he wants us to consider. What do I mean then? That a thing sacrificed to idols is anything, or that an idol is anything? No. But I say that the thing which the Gentiles sacrifice, they sacrifice to demons and not to God. And I do not want you to become sharers in demons. You cannot drink the cup of the Lord and the cup of demons. You cannot partake of the table of the Lord and the table of demons. Or do we provoke the Lord to jealousy? We are not stronger than he, are we? All things are lawful, but not all things are profitable. All things are lawful, but not all things edify. Let no one seek his own good, but that of his neighbor. That's the principle. The apostle is saying, undergirding the ritual of eating food sacrificed to idols, is the reality of demonic presence and influence. You are dancing and feasting in the devil's playground. He's saying that's a dangerous, risky thing to do. The same way you understand you receive a blessing from partaking in the Lord's Supper, understand that you cannot partake in the ritual of eating what is offered to idols without being impacted somehow. And it will always be in a negative sense. So he gives a practical illustration of the point. Verse 25, 1 Corinthians 10. Eat anything that is sold in the marketplace without asking questions for conscience sake. For the earth is the Lord's and all it contains. If one of the unbelievers invites you and you want to go, eat anything that is set before you without asking questions for conscience sake. But if anyone says to you, this is meat sacrificed to idols, do not eat it for the sake of the one who informed you and for conscience sake. I do not mean your own conscience. I mean the other man's conscience. For why is my freedom judged by another person's conscience? If I partake with thankfulness, why am I slandered concerning that for which I give thanks? And now comes our key text. Therefore, whether you eat or drink or whatever you do, do all to the glory of God. Give no offense either to Jews or to Greeks or to the church of God. Be focused on your personal salvation and on the salvation of every other individual. We should help each other to be saved. That's why the apostle says, learn from the history of ancient Israel and make sure that when you think you are standing, you are actually not standing, you have fallen. But then one of the precious promises in that passage for me is the one that God will not allow you to be tempted above and beyond your capacity. He will somehow, with the temptation, make a way of escape so you will be able to come through the temptation victoriously. What a wonderful promise. What a precious thought. So the apostle is saying, do not participate in these ceremonies and rituals which do not lift up the name of Jesus or exalt the name of God. You cannot be having communion with God at his table and at the same time with demons. No one can serve two masters. That's what Jesus himself reminds us of. Our loyalty must be wholehearted. Remember the principle God gave to ancient Israel. The Lord our God, the Lord is one. You are to love the Lord your God with your entire being. And let us not forget an idol. When you understand the definition of idolatry, may not necessarily be a statue or some carving, anything that takes to itself the glory that belongs to God alone is a form of idolatry. Yes, in the Ten Commandments, it is illustrated. You shall not make to yourself any graven image or the likeness of anything that exists for the purpose of prostrating yourself before it and worshiping it. But as we consider the principle, we recognize that it's about worship. It's about reverence. It begins with recognition. Who is this God? And when we study the scriptures to find the answer to that question, we recognize that we need to consider what is documented in the Old as well as in the New Testament. Genesis and the Revelation are the bookends. Genesis says to us, I am the God who is the creator of everything that exists, including you. I am the sustainer of everything. But then, very early in Genesis, the controversy between Christ and Satan is revealed in the Word of God. In chapter 3, they confront each other. What made this confrontation necessary? The human beings created by God in his image and according to his likeness were overcome by Satan. They had embraced sin. From that point onwards, we can summarize what's documented in the sacred scriptures as God intervening in order to create for human beings an alternative outcome. Because of the gift of the Messiah, because of the sacrifice of God, leaders like Moses, directed by God, have been able to say, I set before you life and death, blessing and cursing. But I encourage you to choose life. So when we read in chapter 10, of 1 Corinthians. Stay away from the rituals associated with sacrificing to idols. Because whereas the idols are nothing more than a literal representation of that which is a figment of the imagination, the inspiration behind that comes from the devil himself. But then the Bible ends with the book of the Revelation, and God reveals himself when we come to the end of the book as the God who did not give up on human beings when they sinned. The God who stuck with human beings after they sinned and got in trouble. The God who sacrificed for human beings. The God who has rescued the human race from its predicament and has made salvation available as an option to everyone who will give it careful consideration. And in terms of living and lifestyle, it says, he will create new heavens and a new earth. When that is done, nothing about the present will be worthy of recall. Absolutely nothing. But just as sin had encroached early in the history of humanity, according to Genesis, similarly, sin will be removed from the universe before God will create new heavens and a new earth. The apostle is saying, I seek to imitate Christ. He is my role model. I live to glorify him, to honor him. And I encourage you as believers to do the same. Whether you eat or drink, whatever you do, do everything you do to glorify God. If God is being glorified in everything you do, you have, in effect, uprooted idolatry. Idolatry is embracing as reality and worshiping and glorifying that which is not worthy to be regarded as God, but is being made to replace God or to compete with God. Anything that God requires is for our blessing and benefit. You are to love the Lord your God with your entire being, and this being in place, to love your neighbor just as you love yourself. When we love God, we will recognize the truth that all who truly love God will cease their idolatry of self. From her book, The Acts of the Apostles, page 317, the Lord's Messenger gives an interesting definition. By idolatry, he meant not only the worship of idols, but self-serving, love of ease, the gratification of appetite and passion. Let me read that again. By idolatry, he meant not only the worship of idols, but self-serving, love of ease, the gratification of appetite and passion. The encouragement is, flee from idolatry. When self ceases to be the center, when we allow the divine light associated with the presence of God in us to reveal itself through us, then those who observe and recognize our good works will glorify our Father who is in heaven. The Son of Man did not come to be ministered unto. He came to minister. He gave his life to be the ransom for many. Father in heaven, we give thanks to you for your precious word. We thank you for the sacred scriptures. We thank you for the reality of your presence and for the understanding of the difference that it can make. Keep us faithful to you. Make our service and our worship acceptable. Bless us with the divine assurance that by your grace, we will live with you throughout eternity. Please grant these blessings to each of us. We pray in the name of Jesus. Amen.
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1: More proof that you are not accidental chemistry. That's next on today's Creation Moment. And now, here's our Creation Moments host, Ian Taylor.
2: Most people know that the most important molecule in our bodies is DNA, but another large molecule called ATP is what keeps you and your DNA alive. ATP is the primary energy system within your body. It generates the electricity in your nerves, making it possible to contract your muscles. How ATP works should remove any doubt that it is a product of a wise and intelligent creator. ATP converts the energy in the food you eat to just the right level needed most of the time by your cells. When ATP delivers its energy within your cell, it loses a group of phosphate atoms and becomes ADP. ADP is immediately recycled back into ATP within your mitochondria to again deliver its energy. On the average, each ATP is recycled like this 3 times a second. Despite the fact that each one of your 100 trillion cells have 1 billion ATP molecules, you would die within a few minutes if anything interfered with this recycling. During the course of a day, your body will recycle 400 pounds of ATP. Within your mitochondria are what have been described as molecular water wheels. When working at its peak, this water wheel spins as fast as 200 revolutions per second, generating 600 ATP molecules during that second. The psalmist was right when he praised God because he recognized that he was fearfully and wonderfully made.
3: To receive a free copy of our newly released resource catalog stuffed with creation products, articles, tracks, puzzles, and more, call us toll-free at 1-800-42-BIBLE.
4: Lewis and Clark and a team of others were commissioned by President Thomas Jefferson to explore new American territory. On the third day of August 1804, they met with Native Americans for the first time. Over time, relationships between settlers and natives would not go well, as is often the case when there's a minority and a power imbalance. So how can people with different values, aims, and cultures live in harmony? There's only one way. John saw an angel having the everlasting gospel to preach unto them that dwell on the earth, and to every nation and kindred and tongue and people, Revelation 14:6. The gospel changes hearts and produces respect for others. Sadly, it has been abused, but the power of the real gospel will find a way forward. In any challenge, let Jesus do his work, and you'll make friends and not enemies. John Bradshaw, It Is Written.
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0: Come here, quickly! Obey me, come here at once!
1: What do you want, nurse?
0: There's been a war, a terrible war with the Philistines, and your grandfather, the king, was killed.
1: Grandpa Saul? Killed?
0: Not only that, but your father, too.
1: Father?
0: Yes.
1: Will I ever see him again?
0: Never again, not in this world. That's why you and I have got to flee. Run away where we're safe.
1: Run away? Why aren't we safe here at the palace?
0: Because now that King Saul and Prince Jonathan have been killed, that man David will come here and take revenge on all the family. That includes you. So we must run away somewhere.
1: I like David. He plays with me, and he loves my father.
0: Yes, I know David and Jonathan were good friends. But he and your grandfather, King Saul, were enemies. And now that the king is dead, David will come here and be king. And kill you, so you can't be king. We haven't a moment to lose. Here, I'll carry you, and we'll run as fast as we can.
1: I don't want to run away.
0: But we have to, for our lives.
1: Where?
0: I know a man in Lodibar. He hates David. We'll go there. But we'll have to hurry. Here, let me carry you. I didn't mean to drop you. Where do you hurt?
1: Here.
0: Your leg? Exactly where does it hurt? Here?
1: Ow, ow.
0: Oh, you may have sprained your feet or even broken them. I'd better hurry and get you to Lodibar.
2: He's badly hurt. I'm afraid he'll be crippled for the rest of his life.
0: It's all my fault. I should have been more careful.
2: Well, what's done is done. Anyway, you're lucky, both of you, to get away before David got there. He would have had no mercy. He's a demon. Oh, woe unto Israel if he gets hold of the throne. We'll all be slaves to his every whim.
3: Woe unto Israel this day. Today David was crowned king of all Israel.
2: Well, perhaps David won't make such a bad king after all.

0: Ever since I was a child, you've been telling me that David was a demon, and that he'll take revenge upon me if he discovers I'm a descendant of Saul. I hate him. I despise him.
1: Perhaps I've been wrong. For 6 years he's been king of Judah, and a good king, too. He's done nothing that would indicate he has malice or revenge in his heart for any descendant of your grandfather Saul.
0: I hate him, and I always will.
1: Mephibosheth, why don't you cheer up? Snap out of it. Things are never as bad as they seem.
2: I'm a cripple. Always will be. Why? Because of David. I hate him. He's a cruel, wicked man.
1: But David and your father, Jonathan, were close friends. They loved each other.
2: If you're trying to get me to change my mind about David, you're wasting your time. I can scarcely move. I'm doomed to a life of uselessness and pain. No, no, 1,000 times no. I hate David.
1: Yes, sir?
3: Are you Ziba?
1: I am.
3: The king summons you to court at once.
1: Yes, sir.
3: Good day to you, sir.
1: Oh, what can King David want of me?
2: He's found out about me, that's what. And he wants you to take me to court so he can taunt and torture me. I told you he was evil, wicked, resentful.
1: Well, perhaps it would be best if you went somewhere else, hid from the king.
2: No. I fled from him once and became a cripple for life. I'm not going to flee again.
1: Then I won't go to Jerusalem to see the king.
2: You've got to. The king commands and everyone obeys, including you. You're back, I see. Has King David relented enough to let me live an hour or two more? Or must I die at sunup?
1: His Majesty was very kind, and he spoke...
2: Kind? Yes. Two-faced kindness.
1: The king was very concerned about you and your health. I think he's going to do something for you.
2: Yes. Give me back a good leg.
1: You've got to go see the king. It is his request.
2: I have no choice. Anyway, it's going to be interesting to see how he receives me and what he's going to do with me. I'll be there.
4: So you are Jonathan's son. Welcome to court. I'm so glad to meet you.
2: No doubt, Your Majesty.
4: I can understand your bitterness, but I shall do all in my power to make it up to you. Your grandfather, Saul, was a wealthy man. All his private possessions are being restored to you as his heir to support your family. In honor of my friendship for your father, Jonathan, you will be a constant guest here at the royal palace, sitting daily at the royal table.
2: You're serious?
4: Of course.
2: Forgive me, Your Majesty, but I have been led to believe that you are a selfish and evil man, an usurper of the crown. But they were wrong. I was wrong. No wonder my father loved you. Already I feel a strong liking for you, and I am sure God chose well when he chose you as king of Israel.
5: Blackie, I am weary. I shall retire to the comfort and solace of my chambers. Dismiss the court. We will convene again at a more convenient time.
6: If I may be so bold as to suggest, Your Majesty, that perhaps His Majesty might wish to have audience with one more group before retiring to the quietness of his own chambers.
5: Well, who are they?
6: A delegation from Israel, Your Majesty.
5: Oh, ambassadors?
6: Yes.
5: From King David?
6: Yes, Your Majesty.
5: Well, upon what mission are they come?
6: Well, they refuse to tell me, Your Majesty, except to say that it is a peaceful mission.
5: Peaceful?
6: Shall I send them away, Your Majesty, back to Israel?
5: Well, no. I'll see them after I have summoned my wise men and counselors. I want them at the audience so they can advise me how to handle the situation.
7: Princes, ladies, members of the Ammonite court, We are come as personal ambassadors of David, King of Israel. It is an unexpected honor to be received at the Ammonite court by the princes, wise, and great men of Ammon. David sends his personal greetings and best wishes.
5: Well, just what does your king want of me?
7: Nothing, your majesty. David sends this word. I will show kindness unto Hanum, son of Nahash, the king of Ammon. Even as Nahash showed kindness unto me when I was a fugitive from Saul. King David wishes to send words of comfort to his majesty upon the death of his father.
5: My father showed kindness unto David?
7: Yes, your majesty. Your father gave asylum and protection to David when he was a fugitive from the rage of Saul.
5: You think my father did this out of kindness for David?
7: Yes, sir. Your father was a great man.
5: Great? Yes. But kind? No, no, never. He helped David, gave him asylum because he hated Saul so desperately. Guard?
8: Yes, your majesty?
5: Take these men and lock them up until I send for them.
8: Yes, your majesty. Locked up, your majesty.
5: You are my counselors. You have witnessed the audience with King David's ambassadors. What is your opinion?
9: Oh, King, think you that David desires to honor thy father? That he sent messengers to honor and comfort you?
5: Well, didn't he?
9: Of course not, your majesty. He has sent his ambassadors here to spy out your city and to search it and take it from thee.
5: But my father was kind to David.
9: Are thy wise men and counselors, sir. And if it please thee, we would like to give thee counsel.
5: Well, permission granted.
9: Ambassadors from other nations are given immunity from the laws of our land. They are guaranteed safe conduct to and from our land. But these men from David are not ambassadors in the true sense of the word. So we suggest, your majesty, that they be insulted and sent back to Jerusalem. David will be furious. That's just what we want, to show him that we know what he's up to.
5: How do you propose to insult the ambassadors?
9: Cut off the lower part of their garments and half of their beards and send them back to David. They will be laughed at by all who see them.
5: That will make David furious. All right, counselors, it is ordered. Cut off half of their beards and the lower half of their garments and send them back to Jerusalem.
10: But, your majesty, they were insulted by the Ammonites.
4: Insulted? How were they insulted?
10: Half of their beards were shaved off. Worse still, the lower half of their garments were cut off, and they were made to return all the way in that shameful condition.
4: I'll tell them they may remain in the royal palace until their beards are grown back. Send chariots after them, that they may not suffer the shame of being seen by the population of Jerusalem.
10: Yes, your majesty.
5: Say the Israelites were ashamed of the ambassadors. We sent back half clothed and only half bearded.
9: They stand ashamed before all Israel, sir.
5: Well, it is a good time to make war against David, wouldn't you say?
9: Oh, an ideal time, your majesty. But right now, sir, we do not have sufficient force to do much, if anything, against Israel.
5: We'll hire a force from the nations around about. First, send someone to the king at Syria, asking him if we... How many men and chariots do we have now?
9: About 50,000 footmen, your majesty, and 32,000 chariots and horsemen. Enough to defeat the Israelites without even half trying. And I have a plan of battle that I hope his majesty will approve.
5: Well, proceed with the telling of it, and we shall see.
9: Your majesty, I suggest that the Syrians of Beth Rehob and the Syrians of Zeba and Rehob at Ishtab approach the enemy from different directions. We will have David complete completely surrounded with a wall of brave, gallant men, there would be no escaping such a trap. David and all Israel will become a tributary of Ammon.
5: Your suggestion is excellent. I shall instruct my general to conduct the war exactly as you have suggested. We will win.
11: The men of Syria have fled the battle. Oh. We fight the Israelites alone.
5: Well, is there a chance that we may win?
11: No, Your Majesty.
5: Oh, well, then tell the men to retreat. Every man for himself.
12: The General of His Majesty forces to see His Majesty Hanan, great and mighty King of Ammon.
5: You may enter, General.
13: Lord of the King.
5: Your request for an audience stated that you can assure me of a way to defeat the Israelites.
13: Yes, Your Majesty.
5: Well?
13: All the nations from the great river Euphrates to the east and the Mediterranean Sea on the west, and all the peoples to the north and as far south as Egypt, hate the Israelites. They are growing too great in power. I suggest that we form an alliance, a coalition among ourselves against Israel. It would be a formidable alliance, one the Israelites simply could not cope with. And we, you, O King, would be the ruler of the world.
5: Good. Good thinking, General. Excellent. I shall send ambassadors to the various nations at once. King David isn't as smart as he thinks he is, and neither is their God.
4: Well, General Joab, it seems as if the Ammonites just won't give up. This time, I myself will lead our forces, and with the help of God, we will win again.
5: General Joab?
4: Yes, sir.
5: I am Hanan, King of Ammon.
4: Yes, I am aware.
5: I wish to see your king, the great and mighty King David.
4: I am David. Welcome to the Israelite camp, Your Majesty.
5: What is your price for surrender?
4: Oh, we will never surrender, Your Majesty.
5: I mean, our surrender.
4: The same as the rest of the nations who have surrendered. You will pay Israel tribute. You will be a tributary state under Israel's control.
5: Very well. Agreed.
4: Joab, order the men to stop the war. It's won, thanks to a long-suffering and gracious God. He has saved us. Exalted be the God of our deliverance, the God that subdueth peoples and executeth vengeance.

0: General, in your opinion, how much longer is this war going to last?
1: Your Majesty, the Syrians have already surrendered. It will be but a short time before the Ammonites surrender. A week or three at the most.
0: Oh, good. Then I'm going back to Jerusalem and leave the war up to you. I'm tired and weary. Anyway, you don't need me. You're an able and capable general.
1: Thank you, Your Majesty. Shall I assign a special detail to escort you to Jerusalem?
0: No, Joab. Just my armor-bearer and champions will be enough. I'm going to do nothing but rest for a while. Good luck to you here, Joab. Let me know how the war progresses.
1: I will, Your Majesty.
2: Anything I can do, Master?
0: No. I'm just restless. It's so warm inside. It's cooler up here on the roof. You may go. I'll be all right.
2: Yes, Master. Good evening, Master.
0: Just a minute.
2: Yes, Master.
0: Over there on that rooftop. Look at that beautiful woman. Who is she?
2: I know not, Master.
0: We'll go find out quickly. Quickly.
2: Yes, Master. Master.
0: Yes. Who is she?
2: Her name, Master, is Bathsheba, the daughter of Eliam, the wife of Uriah the Hittite.
0: She's already married. And to Uriah, one of my best and most gallant and faithful officers. Oh, well, I want you to go over there to her home and ask her to come here as soon as she can. Tell her that the king demands an audience with her.
2: Yes, Master.
3: David had been successful in his battles and popular with his people. This honor and adulation were not without effect upon David. He began to feel that he was the important one. He forgot that he had been successful because he had followed God's leading. When the beauty of Bathsheba attracted David, he determined that he would have her, even if he must trample God's precepts in order to obtain his own selfish and lustful desires.
0: Here, sit down, Bathsheba.
4: Well, thank you, Your Majesty.
0: No need to be frightened or nervous. Relax. No one will harm you.
4: Well, it isn't every day that a humble subject gets summoned before her king.
0: It isn't every day that a king has the pleasure of such beautiful company.
4: Oh?
0: Kings have feelings too, you know, just like any other man. And, if I may say so, you're one of the most beautiful women I have ever seen.
4: Thank you, sir. But I'd better go now. After all, I am married, and my husband...
0: He's with Joab, fighting the Ammonites, isn't he?
4: Yes, Your Majesty.
0: Well, then he won't be home for a while.
4: Probably not.
0: I know he won't. He's been gone quite a while, and... Well, aren't you rather lonesome without him?
4: Oh, indeed I am, Your Majesty.
0: Well, I'm lonesome, too. So won't you stay and talk a while?
4: Well, what will people think and say?
0: It matters only what the king thinks, and I am the king. Don't you want to stay a while with me?
4: I can have no desire except to please my king.
0: Good. Slave, bring some refreshments. I think Bathsheba's a beautiful name. A beautiful name for a beautiful woman. The evening, too, is beautiful. Send a messenger to the battlefront and ask General Joab to send Uriah here to me immediately.
1: Uriah, the king sends for you. You will leave immediately.
5: What does the king want of me?
1: How would I know? Just do as he commands.
5: Long live the king!
0: Ah, greetings, Uriah. How is General Joab and his officers and men? The battle, how is it?
5: Oh, very fine, Your Majesty, to all the questions. The war goes especially well. General Joab expects the Ammonites to surrender any day now.
0: And you, Uriah, how are you?
5: Oh, tired, Your Majesty, and weary of the war like all the other soldiers. But otherwise I'm fine, sir.
0: You're one of my finest and most loyal officers. I thought I'd give you a rest from the war. So go to your home, Uriah, and rest. I'm sure you'll be glad to see your wife again, and she you.
5: His Majesty is very thoughtful.
0: I give your wife her king's greetings and blessing. You may go now, Uriah.
5: Long live the king! Long live the king! long live the king.
0: Good morning, Uriah. Did you sleep well?
5: Oh, yes, sir, and thank you, sir.
0: They tell me you did not go home as I bade you, but slept with the servants.
5: No, king. The Ark of God and the people of Israel dwell in tents. Joab and his men sleep in open fields. Why then should I go to the comforts of my home? Nay, your majesty, I cannot.
0: Well, remain here for a few more days, Uriah, and rest. Then will I let you return to the battlefield. Scribe, one of my officers named Uriah is here in Jerusalem, awaiting my permission to return to the battlefield. Find him, will you, and bring him before me. More wine, Uriah?
5: Yes, I could use another drink.
0: Now, will you go home and see your wife and rest?
5: No, your majesty. As long as my friends are fighting a war, I will not go home. They can't, neither shall I.
0: You may return to the battlefield now, Uriah. When you go, will you take this letter I've written to General Joab?
6: The General, sir, here's a letter for you from the king.
1: Thank you, Uriah. Joab, greetings. I want you to place the bearer of this letter, Uriah by name, in the hottest part of the battle. Then get you away from him, that he may be smitten by the Ammonites and die. Wonder why all this fuss about Uriah. Uriah, come hither, please.
7: Yes, sir.
1: The king highly commends you for faithfulness and loyalty. I need a brave, courageous man right now at the walls of Rabbah. Go there immediately and take charge of the fighting.
5: Yes, sir.
3: David, who at one time would not even harm the wicked king Saul because he was the Lord's anointed, had so forgotten God that he now desired to take the life of an innocent, upright man in order to satisfy his selfish desires.
5: A little harder with that battering ram, men! Down with the walls of Rabbah! Harder, men, and we...
8: Sir, you're hit! I'll carry you back to the rear.
5: No. I'm dying, so pay no attention to me. Just get those walls down. Harder with that ram. Harder.
8: And so, Your Majesty, General Joab wants you to know that the faithful Uriah fell and died heroically.
0: Take word to Joab that he's not to worry about it. War devours one as well as another. Tell him to fight a little harder and overthrow Rabbah.
8: Yes, Your Majesty. Long live the king. Long live the king.
0: Scribe, as soon as her time of mourning is past, send for the wife of Uriah. I would converse with her. Bathsheba, your husband died valiantly on the field of battle. Well, you're beautiful, and I would that thou become my wife. It's the least I can do for the widow of my most faithful officer.
4: The king's least wish is my command. It would be an honor to be queen. Your queen.
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0: 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Welcome to you. Happy morning. This is Morning Manna with me, Wendy. And I'm with you until 9 today. It's a new day to give God thanks and praise, to recognize His goodness in our lives, and to pray for each other, to share the word, to share the gospel, to reach out to someone else, to deny self, to focus on others, to bear each other's burdens. So many reasons to give God thanks. And so, let's do just that.
1: God is too good to be.
0: The uses of adversity. That's what we want to look at for our devotion this morning.
1: When you don't see His plan.
0: To appoint unto them that mourn in Zion, to give unto them beauty for ashes, the oil of joy for mourning, the garment of praise for the spirit of heaviness, that they might be called trees of righteousness, the planting of the Lord, that He might be glorified. That's from Isaiah 61, verse 3. The uses of adversity. So does God have a plan even in our adversities? Well, let's find out. Affliction and adversity may cause much inconvenience and may bring great depression, but it is prosperity that is dangerous to spiritual life. So let's take a step back. Let's ponder on this first line in our devotion. You know, when we look at those who are prospering, have you found yourself wishing, wanting, even asking, why not me? And then you look at your situation and you see that you are faced with affliction and adversity and wondering, when will I have a break? But here the prophetess is saying that it is prosperity that is dangerous to spiritual life. Because in prosperity, well, you think you have no need of nothing. You have no need of God. You don't have no need to pray. You have no need of someone else's help. You have everything at hand. So do you see why it is dangerous? Unless the human subject is in constant submission to the will of God, unless he is sanctified by the truth and has the faith that works by love and purifies the soul, prosperity will surely arouse the natural inclination to presumption, la vérité. And then you look at all our forefathers, they were rich. They had a lot. But they were so focused spiritually. They understood. Some fell after the fact, but not by riches, not because of riches. Mostly women. But I digress. In the valley of humiliation, where men depend on God to teach them and to guide their every step, there is comparative safety. But let everyone who has a living connection with God pray for those who are standing on a lofty pinnacle and who, because of their exalted position, are supposed to have much wisdom. Remember who was placed on the pinnacle and was tempted there? So we ought to pray for those who are on the lofty pinnacles. Unless such men feel their need of an arm, capital A in arm, stronger than the arm of flesh to lean upon, unless they make God their dependence, their view of things will become distorted and they will fall. Satan does not take a break. And praise God, neither does he. So, what are you going to focus on? The fact that Satan doesn't take a break? Or the fact that God never sleeps? The Lord has instructed the prophetess to urge everyone to realize that man is human. Lani moun ki kwa yo pap. Mama la. Some persons behave like they are already in heaven and God has given them the duty to say who will go to heaven and who will not. Some believe that they're no longer human, they have reached. The Church of Christ is in need of close communion with the Lord Jesus. Those who feel most their dependence upon God are usually those who have the least amount of earthly treasure on which to depend. Now, there's nothing wrong with being wealthy, but are you wealthy in Jesus, if you know what I mean? Is he your utmost? Is he your first and your last? Is he your everything? Or are your riches directing your path? Of all the trees, the Scotch fir tree is one of the best from which Christians may draw inspiring lessons. Now we can look it up. That will be my homework. What about you? The Scotch fir requires less soil for its roots than any other tree. I'm sure I'm speaking to a farmer right now. In a dry soil and amidst barren rocks, it finds sufficient nourishment to keep it as green in the winter as in the summer. With the least amount of earth about its roots, it towers above all the other trees of the wood, reaching the highest toward heaven. Wow! What can we learn from that? The use of adversity. Use it well, and you will stand above all. You will remain green in the wilderness. The church members who are standing in their lot and place are trees of righteousness, the planting of the Lord. Although their surrounding circumstances may be adverse, yet like the fir tree with little soil about its roots, they constantly reach heavenward, drawing nourishment from above. So they do not look to their circumstances and they do not see a high mountain. They do not see a rough patch. They do not see clouds. They see the Lord. They look upon the author and finisher of their faith. They know that he who has begun a good work in them will complete it. They know that he will never leave them nor forsake them. They know that he is a constant friend. And like the fragrant boughs of the fir tree, they impart grace. For grace received, hallelujah. The hidden nourishment that comes from God is returned to him in purest service. God calls for every man's best energies. Now, this one is a reminder. You know, we exhaust our energies for Caesar all week long. And on Sabbath, we sleep in church. Yes. But God calls for every man's best energies. We always give God the lesser, the rest. No man can find in any human being the strength that will enable him to serve God with all his powers. He must be a partaker of the divine nature. So what would Jesus do? The one who didn't have a pillow to rest at night, a home. He was a wayfarer, a pilgrim. But yet he made sure that he had beauty for ashes and the oil of joy for mourning and the garment of praise for the spirit of heaviness. He always had to give, whether in the wilderness or not. So I want you listeners, I prayed for you this morning on my way to work. I want you to spend some time with Christ today. Be intentional about your time with Him today. Forget about tomorrow. Yesterday's gone. Spend some quality time with Him today. Do not let Satan tell you you're too busy, you have deadlines, you must clean the house, you have children. Don't let Satan weigh you down with the important things, the good things. Yes, because it's so easy to tell yourself that these things must be done, they're important. But time with God is the most important thing, because without that, you cannot accomplish the rest. And I mean rest in both senses. The rest as in the remainder, or the rest you find in Him. You will not be able to accomplish it. So be intentional about the time you spend with Him today. When tomorrow comes, you have another opportunity. But right now, all you have is now. Spend some time with Him. You're going through something. You're going through something, and it has come one after the other. You have not had a break. And you're probably on the verge of giving up. You're tired of it. You just need a moment of rest. Give me a break, Lord. Spend that time with Him. There is a reason why He has permitted a domino effect of adversities for you. There is something He's doing in you and for you. But because you have not yet allowed it, you have not yet submitted, you see it as a war. But the moment you understand why the adversity, you will submit to His plan. It will be easier. It's better to fight man than to fight God. Now don't go and say Wendy say fight people, but you understand my point. You will never win if you fight God. So just submit. Lord, have your way. Feza feo. I pray that today you have a victorious day, that you get some rest from your adversities, not because it has cleared, but because you have submitted to Christ. You have surrendered to Him. Will you experience that today? Will you try Christ today? Will you try Him today? The ball is in your court. Let us pray. Father, thank you so much for your love towards us. Thank you for allowing us to be here yet again. Breathing, hearing, speaking, tasting, hugging, loving. Thank you for giving us such a blessing. You know, Lord, we tend to take this so lightly. Many are dying around us, our loved ones, our friends, our enemies. But we are here today, and Lord, we pray that we really use this time to make it right with you and with each other. We look at what is happening around us, and it brings so much sadness. For some, it brings fear, it brings doubt, it brings worry. And it's so burdensome to see how human beings are living And we wonder, Lord, you are the one who sees all things. You see every ill of society. You see how your children are living. And we wonder how you feel, seeing every single malady, every single act of sin. And not just that, Lord, you see and read the motives. Father, all I can say is forgive us. Forgive us, Lord. We are not worthy of your love, but we are so grateful to receive it. And help us to do better for your sake. You don't deserve how we are living. So give us your Holy Spirit. Change our desires. Change our passions. Help us to fall in love with you so we can respond to you in a way that a child trusts his or her parents. You are our Father. So help us, Lord, to be better children. May you bless everyone going through the various troubles and trials and adversities. Give them renewed strength to continue that journey. And remind us, Lord, of the blessed hope so we can continue till the end, because we know you are faithful. We only pray that you keep us faithful. Let your will be done and save us, we pray. In the name of Jesus Christ, amen.

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3: It is now 16 minutes past the hour of 7. Let's take a look at the latest on the weather for today, Monday, August 3rd, 2026. This is the 6 a.m. report. Your forecaster is Emmanuel Descartes. The present weather at Huronera Airport is partly cloudy and hazy. The present temperature at Huronera Airport is 27 degrees Celsius or 81 degrees Fahrenheit. The wind at Huronera Airport is blowing from the east at 18 miles per hour or 30 kilometers per hour. And the relative humidity at Huronera Airport is 77%. Now the rainfall in the 24-hour period that ended at 2 a.m. today, 12.3 millimeters of rain was recorded at Huronera Airport, bringing the total rainfall for the month of August so far to 12.3 millimeters. That's at Huronera Airport. And the sun sets today at 29 minutes before 7 p.m. and rises tomorrow at 12 minutes before 6 a.m. Here's the forecast for St. Lucia, valid for the next 24 hours. The winds will be blowing from the east near 20 miles per hour or 31 kilometers per hour. The weather, fair to partly cloudy and hazy with a few brief showers. And here is a warning. Persons with respiratory ailments and dust allergies are advised to take the necessary precautions due to reduced air quality. Now the marine forecast for seas in a 25-mile or 40-kilometer radius from St. Lucia. The tides for the Castries Harbour, high at 26 minutes before 7 a.m., low at 21 minutes past 12 p.m. Here are the tides for the VFO Bay. High at 19 minutes before 8 a.m., low at 12 minutes before 2 p.m. Now the seas are moderate with waves 4 to 6 feet or 1.2 to 1.8 meters. Small craft operators are advised to exercise caution due to reduced visibility. Moving on to the forecast for the Lesser Antilles. Partly cloudy to cloudy at times with some scattered showers over the southern Lesser Antilles. Elsewhere, fair and hazy skies becoming cloudy at times with a few showers. And finally, the tropical weather outlook. The Atlantic high pressure system will maintain moderate easterly winds across the eastern Caribbean region over the next couple of days. Weak instability, trailing a tropical wave, will cause some scattered showers over the southern portion of the region during the forecast period. Another tropical wave located over the eastern tropical Atlantic is moving westward near 17 miles per hour or 28 kilometers per hour. Tropical cyclone formation is not expected over the tropical Atlantic during the next 7 days. That's the latest on the weather. Thank you, Emmanuel Descartes, for the 6 a.m. report. 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
3: 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The good news, SDA Community Church presents Vacation Bible School 2026 from August 10th to the 21st, 9 a.m. to 12 p.m. at the church on Lance Road. 10 days only for ages 6 to 12 years. 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The deadline for registration is Monday, August 3rd, that is today, and the registration fee is $30. To register or for more information, please call the VBS coordinator at 487-3743 or email vbs.register2026@gmail.com. Cactusville Edition is ready to accommodate your child. The St. Lucia Mission of Seventh-day Adventist Women's Ministries Department presents End It Now. Adventists say no to violence. It's one island, one voice, united against violence. On Saturday, August. I guess I'm eager for the year to end. Saturday, August 22nd, from 10 a.m. to 3 p.m. There will be two marches, one in the north. Assembly point for the north is the VG Playing Field, and the assembly point for the south is the VA4 Square. It's a collaborative effort among the youth ministries, children's ministries, and other stakeholders. So come out, let your voice be heard, and end violence now. The Center for Adolescent Renewal and Education will be holding registration for new students for the 2026-2027 school year on Thursday, August 13th from 9 a.m. to 1 p.m. at the following care centers: Growell in Groseley, Odsa Center, Ansari Center, and the Sufra Center. Prospective students must be accompanied by a parent or guardian, pay $200 for registration fee, have a current birth certificate, 4 passport size photos, and a character reference form will be given to parents at registration. Here are the numbers for the various centers: Growell in Groseley, 720-1538, Odsa, 720-1539, Ansari, 720-1536, and Sufre, 720-1551. And that concludes our community notice board for today, reminding you that this is a free public service of Praise FM. If you would like your event to be aired on Praise FM, kindly provide this information via email, praisefm985@gmail.com, or via WhatsApp, 461-9647, area code 758. Or you can drop in a typed copy of your notice at our office. 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

0: is now time to take a look at our verse and quote for today, followed by medicine from your kitchen cabinet. Today's verse, Mark 16, verse 17. It says, "And these signs shall follow them that believe. In my name shall they cast out devils. They shall speak with new tongues." Now, not the babbling you hear. The new tongues refers to speaking a language you have never learned before, an existing language, like Spanish, French, German, like what happened in Acts 2, at the day of Pentecost, when they spoke in languages understood by those who needed to hear the gospel. Esukopan, it's a spiritual gift that will be used in the time that it is needed. Not babbling where nobody understands what you're saying, as some religions do. Here is today's thought from Desire of Ages, and I love it. Page 454, it says, "Jesus knew the wants of the soul. Pomp, riches, and honor cannot satisfy the heart. If any man thirst, let him come unto me. The rich, the poor, the high, the low are alike welcomed. He promises to relieve the burdened mind, to comfort the sorrowing, and to give hope to the despondent." Praise Jesus. So no matter how much you have, you know, you're searching to fill that void that you have, and you have gone through education, you have gone through wealth, you have gone through even people, and you still have that emptiness, you still have that void. Well, friend of mine, it's only Jesus who can fill that void for you. So go to Him. You're welcomed. Let's take a look at medicine from your kitchen cabinet, home remedy for bunions.
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3: A happy and special morning going out to Edgitha Mathray. Good morning to you. Thank you so much for your greetings. You requested this one. That's coming up. But let me say happy morning to all those on the road, our bus drivers, taxi drivers, those in their private vehicles heading to the various destinations. And Praise FM is keeping you company. Good morning to you. Have an awesome day in Jesus. Let me say happy birthday to those celebrating their birthdays today. And those who celebrated over the weekend, Pastor Richard Randolph, who celebrated on Sabbath. Also to Franz Theodore, who celebrated his anniversary over the weekend and his second birthday, the birthday that counts, the birthday in Christ. So to Syra Moffat, Crystal Eugene, Beverly Francis, Lucian Queen, Mary Blas, Angel Georges, Grace Thompson, Kimberly Orley, Chad Raphael, Josiah Regis, Lydia Cox, Kusha Lafont, Chris Charles, Bon anniversaire pour toutes. Have a lovely day today. This one is for Edgitha Mathray, Leave Me at the Altar.

0: Financial Matters, tips for healthy Christian finances. For many of us Christians, our financial circumstances can cause us to worry. However, as children of a great and powerful God, we don't have to be concerned, but rather we can trust in God's purpose regarding our finances.
1: Teaching children about money. 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Deuteronomy chapter 6 verse 6-7 encourages parents to teach their children diligently in everyday life. 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These lessons are not just about money, they build character. When families teach Bible principles about finances, they prepare the next generation to become wise stewards of God's blessings.
0: I am Aletta St. Omer, and this has been Financial Matters. Thank you so much for listening.
2: Let me say a special morning to someone who celebrated their birthday as well on Saturday, Sister Jean Greaves. Good morning to you. Sister Jean Greaves has been a long-standing board member of Praise FM Radio. And my journey with Sister Jean, we worked together at Scotiabank. Well, when it was called Scotiabank, she was in corporate, I was in personal loans. And I never knew anything about Adventists. All I knew is Sister Jean Greaves was different. She didn't partake in what we partook of, but she was very kind, very friendly. She had a very infectious laugh. Then years later, I met Sister Jean at JQ's Mall, and there was something that was troubling me, and for some reason, I ended up speaking to her about it at the mall. And, you know, Christianity was not my background. And she said to me, God has forgiven you and this and that. She explained, and I felt a burden lifted for some reason. And, you know, Sister Jean is this kind of Christian person. And I just want to wish you all the best. I pray that you had a good Sabbath birthday, and that you continue to just celebrate life, because the goodness of God is following after you. So happy, happy day to you, Sister Jean Greaves. May God bless you, and thank you for your... Oh, by the way, it was Sister Jean Greaves who got me to volunteer at Praise FM. I remember she said to me, why not volunteer? You know, they needed some people for Praise-a-thon. That was the first runnings of Praise-a-thon, and she said, we need somebody for the office, why not volunteer your time? And that's how I got into Praise FM. So thank you, Sister Jean. You have been very instrumental in milestones in my life, and I'm very happy for genuine Christians like you. God bless you.

0: Hallelujah. He's not going to leave you unfinished. He's not going to leave you broken. He's near to those who are of a contrite heart, a broken spirit. Yes, indeed. He's the potter. And he's molding you and shaping you and bringing you back, putting you back together again. I have a special prayer request. I need our prayer warriors, Praise FM prayer warriors. I need you to keep Richie and the rigor in prayer today. Today we're making a move, an exciting move. I am almost in tears of excitement. We are finally making that move to GoMon, increasing our coverage with our new transmitter. All because you listeners have made it possible by pledging and honoring your pledge. But I need you to pray for the safety of Richie and that rigger who's climbing these tall towers today. And also it means that at some point you will not hear us in Radioland. You'll hear us online, but not in Radioland as they do the transfer. So remember, it's from one point and they have to drive another distance to get to the second point. So we'll be off air for a bit. Let's pray for their safety and pray that all goes well. You know, Satan will be around, but we know the God we serve. We know he will be there too. So with your prayers, you give access for God to the different people that will be involved in the move today. Make it a matter of prayer. This is serious. And let me thank you in advance. And I pray that everything will go well. It will be successful. And we will no longer have the complaint, oh, I'm not hearing you again. And our friends in Pigeon Point and Cap Estate and all these areas, Bon Sejou will be hearing us clearly after that move. To God be the glory. Great is the Lord.
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1: Did Jesus partially die when he was on the cross? Do we have to work for our salvation? And how can the whole world see Jesus when he comes? This and more on Line Upon Line. Welcome to Line Upon Line, brought to you by It Is Written, and here we answer your Bible questions. We'd love to hear from you. If you have a Bible question, you can write us at lineuponline@iiw.org. My name is Wes Peppers, and I'm here with my good friend, Pastor Douglas Na'ah, my co-host. Pastor Doug, welcome.
2: Hey, it's good to be here, Wes. And again, like every episode, I look forward to the questions that are being submitted.
1: Absolutely. We have great questions that you guys submit to us, and without your questions, we just don't have a program, so please do send them in to us, and we'll do our best to give you a Bible answer. Hey, Doug, how's life been treating you lately, man?
2: Hey, life's been good, spending time with my daughter, my family, and just enjoying every aspect, every phase of my daughter's development and growth.
1: Absolutely. You know, my kids are at a great age right now. We have a lot of fun together. It's a blessing. All right, well, hey, let's get to our questions. Before we do that, why don't you have a prayer for us?
2: Sure.
1: And we'll ask God's blessing to be with us.
2: Let us pray. Eternal Father, we thank you for this opportunity to dig deep into your word. And we thank you that you have the answers to all of the questions that we have in life. And so we turn to you at this time. In Jesus' name we pray. Amen.
1: All right. Well, let's dive right in. We have a question here from Alden. And Alden asks, did Jesus only partially die on the cross since he knew that he would rise again? Was his suffering less because he is God? Well, Alden, that's a thoughtful question. We appreciate that. I would propose that the Bible says, and in fact, I know the Bible says, that Jesus died a complete death. In the book of Romans chapter 6, the Bible says that the wages of sin is death. There is no such thing as a partial death.
2: No.
1: It's one death or another. I mean, you either die completely or you just don't die at all.
2: Yeah.
1: You know, people today talk about near-death experiences, but you just don't read about anything like that in the Bible.
2: Yeah, and just to add on to that, even though Jesus was both human and divine, his divinity did not prevent him from experiencing the full weight of death. And I think there's also a bigger point to this and an encouraging point to this in that fact that when Jesus died on the cross, that complete death, he died on the cross, that second death, so that you and I don't have to.
1: That's right.
2: In other words, Jesus is our substitute. Jesus took our place. And I think that's something we should celebrate when it comes to the plan of salvation.
1: Yeah. And, you know, sometimes people make the point or they try to ask the question, you know, was Jesus killed against his will? Like, was the wrath of the Father coming down upon him when he was on the cross? And the answer to that is absolutely not. I want you to see Philippians chapter 2, verse 8. The Bible says, he, Jesus, humbled himself and became obedient to the point of death, even the death of the cross.
2: Yeah.
1: So, yes, he was. When it says he was obedient to the commandments of God.
2: That's right.
1: He wasn't, you know, he chose himself to die. He chose to yield his life. And it was a plan that the Father and the Son had both put together. So Alden, Jesus died a total death. In fact, the second death from which no man returns, Jesus died that death. Now, how could Jesus come back from the dead if he died the second death? Well, the answer is very simple. His righteousness was greater than the sin that crushed his life on the cross. And we can be thankful for that because it means that the righteousness that it was in Jesus can be also in us when we receive him by faith. So, Alden, put your faith in Jesus because that's the only place you're going to find that complete righteousness, and Jesus died that death for you. What a blessing, amen?
2: It's a tremendous blessing. I mean, there's power at the cross, and at the cross, there's a transaction. You mentioned about righteousness. You know, when we come to the cross just as we are, for there's really no other way we can come to the cross. We exchange, you know, we give to God our sinfulness. We give to God our guilt. And in exchange for that, he gives to us his righteousness. And I think that's a beautiful experience that God wants each and every one of us to have.
1: Absolutely. All right. We're going to go on to Carol's question. And Carol asks, what does it mean that the meek shall inherit the earth? Does meekness mean weakness? Well, you know, that is, I think that's a brilliant question.
2: Yeah.
1: Because so often today, the world makes the assumption that meekness is weakness. Well, the Bible says that Jesus was meek. Amen?
2: Yeah.
1: And it says about Moses that he was the meekest man in all the earth in the history of all people. Yes. But Moses was not weak. Yeah. Jesus was not weak.
2: Yeah.
1: Meekness is something, I think, a great definition. There could be many definitions for it. But one definition is having the power to do something, but choosing not to for a more righteous reason. In other words,
2: I think that's it.
1: Yeah. When Jesus came to this earth, he had the power.
2: Yeah.
1: You know, think about when he was on the cross.
2: Yeah.
1: They said, don't you think that I could call 1,000 angels?
2: Yeah.
1: Right? If I chose to do that, but he didn't do that.
2: Yeah, that's meekness.
1: Yeah,
2: that's even though he had the power to do it, he had the control.
1: Yeah. At any given time, he could have just snapped his finger and destroyed the whole earth, but he didn't. Why didn't he do it? Because he had a greater purpose in mind, which was our salvation.
2: That's right.
1: Our salvation. So meekness is not weakness. It is humility.
2: Yeah.
1: It is having the power to do something, but refraining to do it because you have chosen to invest in something greater, a greater purpose, a greater plan. Yeah. And that's what Jesus did his whole life.
2: So in other words, the opposite is actually true. Meekness is not weakness. Meekness is strength.
1: That's right.
2: Meekness is power. The ability to control one's strength, you know, in certain circumstances. Yeah, absolutely. And I love the illustration of the cross.
1: 100%, man. And it's just really, really powerful. We're thankful for that because Jesus is the total package.
2: Yeah.
1: He has power. He has strength. He has, the ability to do anything, create, destroy.
2: Yeah.
1: And yet he uses all that he has, all that he is for our good.
2: Yeah.
1: He exercises it because he wants us to be saved.
2: Yeah.
1: And that's a beautiful thing. So the other part of the question is, what does it mean that the meek shall inherit the earth? Does that mean we're going to inherit this earth? You know, a lot of people think that, when Jesus comes again, he's going to settle in Jerusalem and he's going to raise up armies and we're going to go fight the devil and that kind of a thing is a very false understanding of prophecy. What it means when it says that the meek shall inherit the earth is talking about the earth made new.
2: New, yes.
1: In the book of Revelation chapter 21, you know, the Bible speaks of this. We can just turn there. And he says, I saw a new heaven and a new earth for which the first earth and first heaven had passed away. Also, there was no more sea. And so when the Bible says that the meek will inherit the earth, it's speaking specifically not about this earth, because there's really no time when God's people just inherit this earth.
2: Yes.
1: But the new earth.
2: Yeah.
1: The promise of the new heavens and a new earth, which God will wipe away every tear and every sorrow and every sadness, and God's people will live with him. That's a beautiful thought, Pastor.
2: Yeah. God. And, you know, something I think a lesson we can learn when it comes to our salvation is that before we inherit this new earth, the old earth must be destroyed.
1: Mm-hmm.
2: Right? We cannot inherit a new earth if the old earth is still alive.
1: And there's not going to be two.
2: There's not going to be two. There's only going to be one. And I think there's a salvific lesson that we can learn from that, that if we are going to experience a new life in Christ, the old man must die, right? And so we see that here, things with this new earth.
1: Yeah, and it also says in a couple of different places, it says the new earth in which righteousness dwells.
2: Yes.
1: That's what they're going to be the key. There's not going to be any impurity. There's not going to be any sin. It's just going to be righteousness, the righteousness of Christ flowing through his people and into all the earth, blessing the earth. What a joy that's
2: beautiful.
1: Going to be. Thank you, Carol, for that question. It was a great question. All right, the next question comes from Susan. And she asks, what does it mean that Jesus intercedes for us? Why is his intercession necessary if the Father already loves us? Pastor Doug?
2: This is a profound question, Susan. Thank you for asking this. One of the reasons why it's imperative for Jesus to intercede for us is because Jesus is the link between us fallen human beings and our fallen human nature and God the Father, the divine. And so Jesus is that middleman, so to speak, and he must be our intercessor, and he is our intercessor because he took on our human form, and he can relate with what we have gone through. He can understand the temptations that we struggle with. And so that's the reason why Jesus must be our intercessor.
1: Yeah, and it's a great relief to think that God is so involved in every minor detail of our life.
2: Yeah.
1: Jesus doesn't pray for us in a vague way.
2: Yeah.
1: He prays for us in a very specific way, in a personal way.
2: Yeah.
1: He draws near to us as he does this. And so while you're sleeping, Jesus is praying for you.
2: Yeah.
1: While you're busy working in your daily job, Jesus is praying for you. While you're dealing with your children or cooking a meal or whatever you're doing, Jesus is praying for you.
2: Yeah.
1: And I remember right before Jesus went to the cross, he said to Peter, Peter, Peter, Simon, Simon, the devil has sought to sift you like wheat.
2: Yeah.
1: Right?
2: Yeah.
1: And I mean, like, you can imagine if you were walking with Jesus, if you were one of the disciples, and he looks at you and he says, Doug, Doug, the devil has asked to sift you as wheat.
2: Yeah.
1: I don't know about you, man, but like my soul would tremble. Like I'd be shaking on the inside.
2: Yeah.
1: You know what I mean?
2: Yeah.
1: I'd be stressed. I'd be thinking, oh, God, save me, right? But then Jesus says these powerful words to Peter, and he says them to each one of us today. He says, but, Peter, I have prayed for you that your faith would not fail.
2: Yeah.
1: I mean, just imagine, as equally terrifying as those words would be, the devil has sought to sift you as wheat, is equally encouraging and comforting and strengthening, probably not equally, but actually more so, would the words be that Jesus speaks to us.
2: Yeah.
1: I have prayed for you. And friends, let me assure you today, God is praying for you. Jesus is praying for you. In Hebrews chapter 7, verse 25, it says, he always, Jesus, who's our high priest in the heavenly sanctuary, Jesus always lives to make intercession for them, but he's referring to us. What a privilege we have to know that Jesus is constantly praying.
2: Absolutely.
1: Anything you'd add to that?
2: No, just to add to that, you know, going back to the illustration of Peter, even though Peter did not understand or value Jesus' prayer at that time, if we keep reading the context of that story, it wasn't until he fell into sin that he appreciated Jesus's prayer. And sometimes we may not value why people intercede on our behalf and why Jesus is praying for us, but it's when we get to those rough moments that we can appreciate the prayers of Jesus. I mean, we should appreciate it all the time. And the Bible does say that, you know, if we sin, we have an advocate with the Father, and that is none other than Jesus himself. And so, as you mentioned, while we're sleeping, while we're going about everyday business, Jesus's intercessory prayer for us never ceases. 24/7, 365 days out of the year.
1: Hey, Doug, I love you. You're my friend. You're my brother. And I'm sure you pray for me at some point or another. But I'd rather have Jesus praying for me.
2: That's it.
1: I mean, you get tired. You go to sleep. You have to rest. You get weary. But Jesus never gets weary. And we can have all the confidence and the courage in the world knowing that Jesus is praying for us. So be of good cheer and be of good courage. Well, friends, we're going to take a break and we'll be right back with more questions. This is Line Upon Line, brought to you by It Is Written.
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1: Hey, welcome back to Line Upon Line. We're so glad you joined us here. We're answering your Bible questions, so please do send them in to us, lineuponline@iiw.org, and we will be glad to answer them right here on the program. Typically, you'll also get an email response as well, so you'll get that, and then you'll hear a question on the program. Well, Pastor Doug, are we ready for more?
2: We're looking forward to it. God has all the answers.
1: Amen. We're ready to jump right in. We have a question from Timothy, and he asks, if salvation is free, why does the Bible say we must work out our salvation with fear and trembling? How would you hit that one?
2: Well, I think we've got to read this verse in its context. If you read it a couple of verses before that, the Bible says we are saved by grace through faith, right? And so the basis of our salvation is none other than grace itself. And then when the grace of God imbues your heart, you accept it by faith, I think those two components will produce good works. And so when the Bible talks about, you know, work out your own salvation, it's not something we do without the grace and the faith that God, you know, has preceded this verse with, right? We're saved by grace, not by works.
1: That's right.
2: And so it's an outward result of that inner grace that grips your heart and brings about transformation.
1: It's not working for your salvation. It's working it out. What does that mean? It means that, you know, you have to meet the conditions that God has laid out.
2: Yeah.
1: You have to come and repent to Him confess your sins and ask for forgiveness. And you're going through the process that it takes to receive the grace. That's not an act of works.
2: Mm-hmm.
1: It's an act of response to God.
2: Right.
1: It's an act of faith, really.
2: Yeah.
1: And so we believe the promises of God that He'll forgive us for our sins. We come and we confess our sins to Him. We ask for forgiveness through the Spirit of God. We're repenting of those sins. And through that, God gives us and we receive the gift of salvation and for forgiveness. Another way to put this simply is we're just cooperating with
2: Absolutely.
1: God.
2: Absolutely. That's an excellent
1: we're
2: example.
1: We're yielding ourselves to Him. We're giving our lives to Him. And friend, let me tell you, there's no better place you can be than every day yielding yourself to Jesus, being willing to be molded by His hands, yielding to His plan for your life. You know, every day, Doug, I pray for my kids.
2: Yeah.
1: And I pray for them in the morning.
2: Mm-hmm.
1: I pray with them sometimes throughout the day. And then every night I pray with them. And I always pray the prayer, God, I pray that my son and daughter mention their name, that they would yield to your plan.
2: Amen.
1: That your plan would be fulfilled in their life and they would choose to follow you. They would choose to be willing to give themselves to you every day. I pray that in their presence so that they hear it, because I want that to influence and impact them. And so when we make the decision to follow Jesus, when we choose to confess our sins, when we choose to yield ourselves to Him, we are cooperating.
2: Yes.
1: We are working out, as the Bible says, the conditions of salvation. So,
2: yes, just to add to that, again, grace is more than just the forgiveness of your sins. Grace is the power to empower you to cooperate with God in the working out of your own salvation. So again, this is not something that you do in your own strength and power. This comes from the grace of God.
1: Absolutely. All right, we're going to move on here to Joseph's question. We might spend a minute or two on this
2: one. Yeah, this is a good one.
1: Why is the Sabbath commandment so important? Does it matter which day we worship as long as we worship God? Well, Joseph, it's very important to worship God, and it's very important to worship God every day. Every day I spend time with God, and I know you do as well. Every day I encourage my children. They come out and say, oh, I'm going to start doing my schoolwork for the day. And I always ask them, hey, have you spent your time with God this morning? And most of the time, thank God, they say yes.
2: Yeah.
1: But sometimes I say, oh, yeah, I need to go do that first. And I say, yeah, go do that. Your prayer time, your reading for this morning, and just a little bit of quiet time with God. So it's important to do that every day. And so we're commanded to connect with God, to have a relationship with Him on a daily basis.
2: Yeah.
1: Now, part of that relationship grows. It gets deeper, and there are, just like there are different layers to a relationship in marriage, there's layers to our relationship with God, and we can go deeper and deeper with God every day. And the beautiful thing is, God wants us to do that.
2: Yeah.
1: He wants us to go deeper.
2: Yeah.
1: He wants to be closer to us.
2: Yeah.
1: Now, Jesus, just to back up and lay a little foundation here, Jesus says some very key words in the book of John chapter 14 and verse 15, and they're very powerful. So, Joseph, I want you to know this is a basis for where we're going here. John 14 verse 15, if you love me,
2: keep
1: my commandments.
2: Yeah.
1: Expound on that a little, Doug.
2: I think that, I know that the Bible tells us that we can only keep the Sabbath through the love and the grace and the power of God. And just added to that, when we go back to the very first Sabbath that God instituted and created in the Garden of Eden, it helps us understand the nature and the purpose of the Sabbath. The Sabbath was created by God to spend time with us and for his created beings to spend time with him. And the definite article is right there, especially in the book of Exodus chapter 20 and over again, verses 8 to 11, I believe it is, where God says, remember the Sabbath day. He doesn't say remember a Sabbath day. There's a specific day that God has cut out to spend time with him and for him to spend time with us. So it's a date. It's a time for a relationship with God. I mean, we have a relationship with God all the time, but it's that special moment. The Sabbath is very important for a number of reasons, because the Sabbath symbolizes how God saves us. It is a symbol of redemption. And if we go deeper into the Sabbath, we see that God saves us by grace. God doesn't save us based on our works. And that's what the Sabbath is about. It's a reminder of God's saving power, that he saves us by grace. Furthermore, the Sabbath is also a reminder to us as God's created beings that he is our creator and we are his creation. And we have been created in the image of God. And so we did not evolve over millions and millions of years ago, as some schools of thought teach. To the contrary, the Bible says that we were fearfully and wonderfully made. And that's what the Sabbath reminds us of.
1: That's it. And, you know, you have to ask, whenever God gives some kind of instruction in the Bible, you always have to ask the question, is God specific about it?
2: Mm-hmm.
1: And if he's specific, how specific is he?
2: Mm-hmm.
1: And, you know, it's never a question of, is his being specific important?
2: Yeah.
1: Because if he said it,
2: yeah,
1: it's important.
2: Yeah.
1: There's one truth that you find that just exudes out of the Bible, and that is God does not waste words. He doesn't just speak to speak. You know, some people speak because they like the sound of their own voice. Sometimes I wonder if we do that a little bit, but nonetheless, God does not speak just to hear his own voice. He speaks with a purpose and with a plan, and so he wants us to understand that plan. It does no good for me to go buy a car that says put oil in the engine and gas in the gas tank and say, well, you know, I know that it says that, but the point is to put something in the tank.
2: Yeah.
1: So then I go put orange juice in the tank of my car and maybe I put, you know, milk in the oil.
2: Yeah.
1: Well, if I do that, it's going to run for about 15 seconds until it can get that stuff in there and then it's going to be done.
2: Yeah.
1: So when God says something, he says it specifically and for a reason. When God gave the Sabbath, it was part of the Ten Commandments that was written by God's own finger. God wrote the Ten Commandments with his own finger. I don't know about you, man, but if God writes something himself, I want to know what it says.
2: That's right. That's right.
1: I want to know every word that it says. It's important. And so when he wrote it, he gave the commandments, and on the Sabbath commandment, the fourth commandment, he starts with the word remember.
2: Remember.
1: Yeah. And so there's two aspects to that. One is that the children of Israel had been in Egypt and they were coming out of Egypt and they had forgotten that.
2: Yeah.
1: The second one is he didn't want them to forget it again.
2: Yeah.
1: And he doesn't want us to forget it.
2: Yeah.
1: It's part of the Ten Commandments. So when he says remember, it means don't forget.
2: Yeah.
1: You kind of touched on this, but you know, God didn't say remember a Sabbath.
2: Yeah.
1: Take a day in seven.
2: That's right.
1: He said, remember the Sabbath of the Lord your God.
2: Yeah.
1: And then a little bit further down in Exodus chapter 20, verses 8 through 11, he says, for the seventh day is the Sabbath of the Lord your God. God tells us very specifically when the Sabbath is. It is the seventh day of the week, and we've got to remember not to forget that and to keep that day holy. It is a holy day. And so again, the Sabbath is not what saves you. You know, when God brought the children of Israel out of Egypt, when he gave them the Ten Commandments, I want you to see this. In Exodus chapter 20, it's a really powerful thing. In Exodus chapter 20, right before he gives them the Ten Commandments, he says, I am the Lord your God who brought you out of the land of Egypt, out of the house of bondage. So right there from the start, God's saying, I brought you out of bondage. And essentially, Egypt is always a symbol of sin. So I brought you out of sin. How does God bring people out of sin? Always through grace, always through mercy, always through forgiveness. So they had been cleansed essentially from their sin, and they were starting a new journey with God. They went through the Red Sea, which in the New Testament it equates to their baptism.
2: Mm-hmm.
1: So now they've been saved by grace, they've been baptized, and now they're walking in the truth with God. And he says, now you can, if you love me, keep my commandments. So it's all, even in the Old Testament, it's still kind of New Testament concepts when you really study it closely. And so the Sabbath is not an option, dear friends. It is a commandment of God, the same as thou shalt not steal, thou shalt not kill. He doesn't distinguish between them. He wrote the Sabbath commandment with his finger, and he wrote all the others. They are one and the same. So we want to remember to keep the Sabbath. And we spent a good bit of time on that, but I think it was well justified. All right, let's go on now to, we're at Nathan's question. And he asks, when Jesus returns, why does the Bible say every eye will see him? How is that possible for the whole world at once? What do you think, Doug?
2: Well, that's a phenomenon, an experience that we have not seen. It has never happened in the history of this planet. You think about it, you can only see the sun, or the sun will only radiate from one side of the earth and the other side don't see it. But this experience, the whole earth will see the coming of the Son of Man all at the same time. I don't think we have a template where we can point back and say, well, it's going to be like this.
1: Right.
2: We don't have a template like that. But yet we accept the Bible by faith. The Bible says every eye will see the coming of Jesus. And if that's what the Bible says, that's what's going to happen, you know? And Amen. So I'm not sure if even science can probably explain that.
1: Yeah. And we don't know exactly how it'll be. It doesn't necessarily say that every eye will see him in the same moment. You know, he may come across the earth just like the sun does. And I don't know how long it would take. We have no idea. Mm. Bible doesn't say, but at some point he returns, and there may be a point where he starts and he sweeps across the globe in a circular way. Mm-hmm. And yes, we do believe in a round earth, not a flat earth. The Bible's very clear that in the book of Isaiah that, God went upon the circle of the earth, and we read that Bible verse very clearly. And so we believe that, but how that's going to happen exactly, we just don't know.
2: Yeah.
1: But we do know that every eye will see him. And it says, even they that pierced him.
2: Yeah.
1: So especially that there'll be some kind of resurrection of those who have died, a special one, where those people who pierced him will see him come. Yeah. And I mean, imagine being the man that shoved the spear in his side and thinking, man, this guy's just a common criminal. Mm-hmm. And yet he sees the same face shining with glory and with a crown upon his head. Man, that'll be wild, huh?
2: Yeah.
1: But one thing we can be sure of is we have a great hope and the soon return of Jesus. You can put your confidence in his death and sacrifice for you, and you can trust that he's coming again for you. He said, I go to prepare a place for you. And friend, that's including you. God wants you to be there. Well, that's all the time we have for this episode of Line Upon Line. We look forward to next time, so please do join us at Line Upon Line, brought to you by It Is Written.

0: May the love of God propel you into action.
1: And these were some wonderful questions and adequately answered. What do you think? Join us every Monday for Line Upon Line. I think this is a very important program where you hear various questions across the globe and the answers are given biblically. It is now 8:30. We have the Lifeline Productions. Lord, I'm struggling with my voice. But Satan will not win, in Jesus' name. Though sometimes the Lifeline Productions comes about 8:35. How'd you get to heaven? That's the question. Struggles that break our hearts in. You know, if we're in heaven, we have to wonder that. Blind us to the truth. Maybe we ourselves should not even get there because. And that's why we are to just encourage each other along this journey. Sometimes the very person you condemn, the very person you hate, the very person you cannot forgive is the one who gets to heaven and you're left out because you chose not to forgive, you chose to condemn, you chose to think that you're better. And by the way, the branch with the most fruit bows the lowest. You understand that? Physically, if you look at a fruit tree, especially wax apples, you see that they're hanging as close to the ground because they're full of fruit. So it is with the Christian. The person who bears the most fruit is the one who is lowliest of heart, the one who is most humble, the one who recognizes his nothingness. Not the one who's standing proud and beating his chest. I am better than you. Absolutely not. So how is your fruit-bearing season? Are you always in season? Or sometimes in season? Belle question. Let's take this one from the top. Trust His Heart by Rudy Michelli.

0: Are you new here in heaven?
1: Yeah, I just arrived.
2: So what did you do to get into heaven?
1: Well, I don't know. I found a wallet once with $1,000 in it and returned it all to the owner.
3: Ever think what it would be like if we got to heaven by being good?
0: Is that all?
1: Well, what did you do to get in?
0: I put my boy through college by unselfishly working every weekend for 10 years making bean dip to sell at the flea market.
1: Wow.
2: That's nothing. I invented the cure for placebositis, which saved the lives of thousands of people who didn't even know they were sick.
1: Ooh. Wait a minute. I single-handedly took on 12 gang members to protect a little old lady.
2: Wow. When did you do that?
1: About a minute ago.
3: The Bible makes it clear that heaven is a gift from God to those who trust Him. It's not something we earn or deserve. Heaven won't be filled with proud or boastful people.
1: You know, I never thought heaven would be so hot.
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let's do one more before we end Morning Manna. Judith Gale, Stay With God.

Oh, yes, it is. Safe with Jesus. Stay with him. And that's my time with you for today on Monday's edition of Morning Manna on this beautiful third day of August 2026. You know, friends, as we get closer to crossing over to the heavenly Canaan, the voices around us increase. And one of which is society. Society tells you to always do more, to achieve faster, to fix everything. But this is how you burn out, friends of mine. Real growth isn't about adding more to your plate. No, no, no. It's being able to say no. Sometimes it just takes a little courage to drop some expectations, to stop comparing, to stop taking on that pressure that was never yours to carry in the first place. Stop trying to prove yourself to men. Jesus reminds us to come unto me, all you who are weary and burdened, I will give you rest. Stop listening to all these voices and hear mine. Listen to mine. So take a deep breath today and give that heavy weight to God. Let me tell you, it will feel so much better. You will feel light. You will float. So try this invitation. Accept this invitation today. Matthew 11:28. That's all my time. Thank you so much for joining me. And remember to keep our move in prayer. Pray for Richie. Pray for the rigor and all those associated in doing that transfer. It may not take one day. It can take two. Let's see what God will do. It's all up to him. It's according to his will. We just pray and believe, having no doubt. And of course, challenges will come. We already see one. But we still trust him because this is his work, his station, his people, his equipment. Everything is his. And in his time, it will be done. Thank you so much for the prayers. And for those already who already responded, Sister Shari, happy morning to you. Have a wonderful day today. I am Wendy signing out with a question. Are you ready to meet your

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Good morning to and welcome to Spiritual Upliftment. This Monday, today the 3rd of August 2026. I do hope that you've had a wonderful morning, a good weekend, good night's rest. Trust that God has been with you, has blessed you. And over the past 72 hours, good things have happened to you. My name is Kieran Perino. I'll be here with you this morning until 1 this afternoon. We are continuously thanking God for His blessings, thanking Him for His grace, for His love and for His watch care. And I hope that all good things come to you. Thanks again for tuning in this morning. Hope you have a wonderful day listening to Praise FM. Let's start off this session with prayer. Then we'll have the devotion today. Our loving Father, our loving Savior, we are so grateful and thankful to you for the breath of life today. We invite your presence into our lives and pray that your will today will be done. We thank you for all the many blessings, all the mercies that you've granted to us, for the people that you've blessed us with in our lives, and those who continue to minister to us and love us and build up strong friendships and strong bonds. We continuously ask for your presence to be in our lives. As He guides us and helps us, we pray, Father, for cooperative hearts and minds to not resist the leadings of your Holy Spirit. We thank you always, Father, for your grace upon us. Those who are on vacation right now, may they engage in happy activities, bonding with them, with their friends and family, making good memories. I pray, Father, for those who are traveling on the roads, for traveling mercies for them, motorists and pedestrians, that they can get to where they're going safely. Help all those in the protective services to keep them safe as they carry out their duties for the state and for their families. And I ask, Lord, for your special protection on your children, those who are being assaulted, those who are being abused emotionally and financially and verbally. And we pray that you protect them all, Lord. Those who need to be reported and those who need to be, you know, kept aside, kept away, and may that happen for them. Give your children some deliverance today, Father. We pray for our seniors who are home, those that are in the residence homes, those at hospitals, who are seeking for comfort, for some cure, for some surgery. Be with them, be with their caretakers as well, those who are caring for them at home. Give them the emotional and physical strength that they need to care for their parents and for their seniors around them. And have them to have the right attitudes as well. Thank you for hearing and answering my prayers today with me in studio. May the programming be according to your will. May everything that comes out blesses your children today. And we ask that when time is no more, all of us will be saved in your kingdom. These mercies I ask in the name of our Savior, Jesus Christ. Amen.

0: The devotion this morning is taken from the devotional book From the Heart, today and for August, entitled An Unprepared People. Matthew 1, 21 is the text. It says, And she shall will bring forth a son, and he shall call his name Jesus, for he will save his people from their sins. The Jewish nation had corrupted their religion by useless ceremonies and customs. Useless. They were also under bondage to the Romans and required to pay tribute to them. The Jews were unreconciled to their bondage and looked forward to the triumph of their nation through the Messiah, the powerful deliverer foretold in prophecy. They thought the coming one would, at his appearing, assume kingly honors and by force of arms subdue their oppressors and take the throne of David. Had they, with humble minds and spiritual discernment, studied the prophecies, they would not have been found in so great error as to overlook the prophecies which pointed to his first advent in humility, and misapply those which spoke of his second coming with power and great glory. They could not distinguish between those prophecies which pointed to the first advent of Christ and those that described his second glorious coming. The power and glory described by the prophets as attending his second advent, they looked for at his first advent. When the time was fulfilled, Christ was born in a stable and cradled in a manger, surrounded by the beasts of the stall. His divine glory and majesty were veiled by humanity, and angels heralded his advent. The tidings of his birth were borne with joy to the heavenly courts, while the great men of the earth knew it not. They looked for a mighty prince who should reign upon David's throne and whose kingdom should endure forever. Their proud and lofty ideas of the coming... Their proud and lofty ideas of the coming of the Messiah were not in accordance with the prophecies which they professed to be able to expound to the people. In heaven, it was understood that the time had come for the advent of Christ to the world, and angels leave glory to witness his reception by those he came to bless and save. They had witnessed his glory in heaven, and they anticipate that he will be received with honor in accordance with his character and the dignity of his mission. The angels from heaven behold with astonishment the indifference of the people and their ignorance in regard to the advent of the Prince of Life. The Review and Herald, December 17, 1872. An unprepared people. The Bible gives us this mirror. It tells us what God's plans are for us. He reveals to us his character, reveals to us what he has done in the past. And we see in the lives of the people, the encounters that are recorded, we see a glimpse of ourselves, what we're presently doing and what we could potentially be doing in the future if we don't heed well the examples left for us. Enoch prophesies about Jesus coming with 10,000s of his angels. It's recorded in Jude. And we have so many other Bible prophecies leading up to Jesus' first advent. If he's coming as a lamb to take away the sins of the world, Isaiah 53 talks about his death and his suffering and will be acquainted with grief. He'll just be an ordinary guy. Truly, the leaders at the time, they really chose to conflate the two, because you cannot have the glory before the suffering. And Jesus points about his birth as a baby, and then he grows up, and somehow they merge the two, and then they think and they totally forget the sanctuary message, which was so central to their lives, that the lamb is killed and the scapegoat is sent into the wilderness. All of that has to take place. I don't know how they could think he would come, and then what happens to the scapegoat? Like, how? But anyway, they chose not to properly understand the prophecies of what God said he's going to do, the order in which it was going to take place. and we are in danger of doing the same things now. If we do not study the prophecies of God and the order in which certain things are supposed to happen. When Christ comes again, when probation closes, you will be unprepared. All of these things will left as an example for us that we will not follow in their footsteps. And as a Christian people living in the last days, whether you're part of the remnant or not, that you really ought to pay attention and stick to what the Lord has said is going to happen. Some people think that when he comes the second time, he's not going to come as the King of Kings and Lord of Lords, and he's going to come as some ordinary guy. Or they don't think he's going to come at all. But if you're studying the prophecies, and he came the first time, it's recorded in history that a man, Jesus, lived here. He did all of those things. Historians prove that, yes, he existed. Therefore, the word of God is true, and what he says about the future, in him coming as in his glorious form, unshadowed, magnified and glorified, that too is going to take place. Whatever God wants to do in avenging his people, in punishing the wicked, rescuing his children, bringing them to a new space, everything that he says he's going to do is going to take place. Whether you are alive to see it happen, whether you are raised from the dead to see it happen, but the word of God is very, very true. The angels were astonished that mankind was so unprepared for the ministry of Jesus. You have this great anticipation of what these people are going to do because the Messiah is finally here. He's finally going to break them through and take the penalty for their sins and deliver them. And it's just a couple shepherds in the field. There's no fanfare. There's no great welcome for the king. I can understand the angel's disappointment. I really, really can. They behold with astonishment the indifference of mankind, of their ignorance in regard to the advent of the Prince of Life. And today, are there many people, are there few people who live in ignorance in regard to the advent of the Prince of Life? Yes. Yes. The evil one is going to come as an angel of light, impersonating the Prince, our Prince, Jesus Christ, is going to impersonate him. And many around the world are going to hail him as, ooh, this great Savior, not recognizing yet, yes, this is part of the prophecy, and this too is going to be a deception. The way Christ comes is very important. What has been outlined to us in Thessalonians, how he's going to come is so important. Let remember it. Study it. Teach it to your children that they will not be deceived by the false appearing. Air quotes for appearing. So the angels were astonished. Mankind was unprepared. And in 2026, we still have people who are unprepared. And I hope no one's misinterpreting the scriptures and the prophecies of what's to come. But of course, you always get that. And so those who know, please be free to share. Please feel free to correct and to show people from the word of God what Father has prepared for us and what the prophecies of what he's going to do is actually going to take place. There's no reason why we should be unaware or we should be unprepared for Christ's second coming. Not at all. Third coming is everything is wrapped up already. It's just... But the second coming, you still have time. The doors of mercy are still open that you can repent. There's still time to get right with God. Please don't let his second coming come upon you and you are unprepared for his appearing. The angels should not... I don't think the angels will be astonished the second time. They'll be just so disappointed. We gave so many signs, so many opportunities, so much preaching, so much Bible study, so many prayers, so many messages. We intervened so many times and still missed opportunities. But the promises of God are true, and what he says is true. Again, our text for this morning is Matthew 1:21. It says, "And she will bring forth a son, and you shall call his name Jesus, for he will save his people from their sins." The virgin gave birth, called his name Jesus, and he did save his people from their sins. Everything he says comes to pass. We're now 21 minutes after 9 o'clock. To all of our regular listeners, good morning to you. Happy Monday, day 2 of the week. Wishing you a great day. Today is Chris Charles' birthday. I want to wish him a happy, happy birthday today. And to everyone else celebrating their birthdays on our Facebook friends list, we have Christelle Eugene, We have Lucian Queen, Beverly Francis, Syra Moffat, Mary Ballas. We have Angel Georges. We also have Grace Thompson. We have Sister Mars. We have Kimberly O'Reilly, Chad Raphael, Josiah Regis, Lydia M. Cox, and Cashel LaForce. Happy, happy birthday to you. May God richly bless all of you. May your life today be filled with love, joy, and good memories. Let's take in the song from Karen Peck, Finish Well. At 9:35, we will have our reading from the book Christian Service.
1: Not wise to say that you've seen your

0: as we forgive those who trespass against us.
1: As we forgive those who trespass against us.
0: Deliver us from evil. Another kingdom, and all of us.

It's now time for the reading of the book Christian Service for our Spirit of Prophecy reading for today. We are at chapter 16 in terms of the church expansion movement, and today we consider for our reading today assurance of results. The reading says, if the lay members of the church will arouse to do the work that they can do, going on a warfare at their own charges, each seeing how much he can accomplish in winning souls to Jesus, we shall see many leaving the ranks of Satan to stand under the banner of Christ. If our people will act upon the light that is given in these few words of instruction, we shall surely see of the salvation of God. Wonderful rivals will follow. Sinners will be converted and many souls will be added to the church. Our church members should feel a deep interest in home and foreign missions. Great blessings will come to them as they make self-sacrificing efforts to plant the standard of truth in new territory. The money invested in this work will bring rich returns. New converts rejoicing in the light received from the word will in their turn give of their means to carry the light of truth to others. In fields where the conditions are so objectionable and disheartening that many workers refuse to go to them, most remarkable changes for the better may be brought about by the efforts of self-sacrificing lay members. These humble workers will accomplish much because they put forth patient, persevering effort, not relying upon human power, but upon God who gives them His favor. The amount of good that these workers accomplish will never be known in this world. Amen. And I was reading from page 184 of the book, Christian Service, Assurance of Results. I really love this last line. The amount of good that these workers accomplish will never be known in this world, but in the world to come. Throughout the judgment, when you're reviewing life and activities and decisions, you will see it. God will let it be known how far-reaching your influence, your actual labor, your self-sacrificing effort, the impact it had on people's lives, the growth, the inroads that God made with the gospel message in piercing dark places and reaching unreached people. The humble workers will accomplish much because they put forth patient, persevering effort, not relying upon human power. That's the key to success here. Not relying upon your human power, but upon God's, who gives them His favor, who gives them His power, who gives them His grace, His protection, His blessings, His angels fight for them. Depending on relying upon God will give us the assurance that we need, the assurance of results that we need. In this great warfare between mankind, between God and Satan, between Christ and Satan, and mankind, you are making a choice whether or not you're going to join the side of the evil one or you're going to stay on the side of Christ. Jesus has already won this war. Every day there are little battles that we're fighting, but Jesus has already won the overall one. And much can be done to bring light and deliverance and truth to people if more of the lay people would get involved in the work. You also talk about the heyday of Adventism in St. Lucia, the 70s, 60s, 70s, 80s, about that. And it's also when the lay people were actively involved, doing the work, chairing and organizing. Don't take a step back. If the lay members of the church will arouse to do the work that they can do, going on a warfare at their own charges, each seeing how much he can accomplish in winning souls to Jesus, we shall see many leaving the ranks of Satan to stand under the banner of Christ. How important it is, your individual labor for the Lord. God is calling each and every one of us to a particular ministry. We all have a role to play in every single ministry. There's something that you have to do for God, just you. And I pray that when you do that, we'll see the results of people leaving Satan and joining Christ. That's the goal, Sarah. Coming to Christ. Thanks so much for listening today. Be sure to join me tomorrow, same time at 9:35, as we continue to read from this book, Christian Service. Remember, it is a Christian's duty to serve the Lord. So how are you serving Him? First of morning greetings goes out to Sister Kezia Redia, wishing you a beautiful day today.
Mrs. Asenius, good morning to you. Sister Delfina, good morning as well. And to your granddad, your father. Brother George Aurelian, good morning to you. Wishing everyone a happy day today. We're just about 3 minutes before we take in our helpful tip for today. Let's take in Karen Peck. It's good. It's going to have to be God.

0: 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Please consult your medical care provider before using herbal medicine, particularly if you have a known medical condition or if you are pregnant or nursing. 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
1: And it is now 9:46, time for us to take a look at our helpful tip for this morning. Again, our tip is on the health benefits of using copper, having copper in your diet. And today we're learning that it prevents premature aging. It says copper is a strong antioxidant, which works in the presence of the antioxidant enzyme superoxide dismutase to safeguard the cell membranes from free radicals. Superoxide dismutase is one of the strongest antioxidants that work within the body in the fight against free radicals. Free radicals attack different organ systems, but are specifically studied in terms of their effect on aging, including wrinkles, age spots, susceptibility to macular degeneration, and kidney malfunctions. Having enough copper in your diet, in your daily diet, can keep you looking younger for longer. And we all want that, yes? To keep looking young for as long as possible. We feel young inside. You may not look young. Your body ages and your mind is sharp. So getting enough copper in your diet will help you to stay looking younger for longer. And of course, it'll protect the organs of your body. It's a very strong antioxidant. It helps fight those free radicals. Yay. I just want to share with you again some of the foods that are very rich in copper. And we mentioned this quite a few days ago, and we learned that it's a lot of the group grains and beans and foods that we eat. So it says liver, meat, seafood, beans, whole grains, soy flour, wheat bran, almonds, avocados, barley, garlic, nuts, oats, blackstrap, molasses, beets, and lentils. You can also get it from drinking water through copper pipes if they run through your homes, and of course using those copper stuff. Note that food copper content is lost because of prolonged storage of food in tin cans and in foods that are high in acid content. So if you're eating any of those foods and they're stored in tin, please note that the copper content will be reduced because of how it's stored. It's good to know. It's now 12 minutes before 10 this morning. At 10, we have our It Is Written program. I say pleasure morning greetings to all of our seniors who are listening this morning. Sister Josephine Paul, Sister Minerva, good day. Sister Thelma, Mr. Rosemary Alphonse, Sister Susie, good day to you. Brother Hamilton, good morning to you as well. My grandfather, Victor Perino, good morning to you. Have a wonderful day today. We have the brother and sister Duplessis listening and tuned in. Good day, Brother Trevor Cyril, good morning to you. We have our market vendors tuned in. Good day and happy morning. Brother Frank Schillingford, good morning to you. We also have Brother Ernest Charles, Harold, and Valerie Austin in St. Martin. Our listeners across the Caribbean, good morning. Thanks so much for tuning in today. Sister Sinora, good morning to you. Sister Eltina, good morning to you. Members of the FSS SD Church in St. Martin, Sister Rena Hector, Brother Sister Marie Denny, Brother Honora, good morning and happy Monday to everyone. Let's begin our Creation Moments broadcast and attend today. We have the program, It Is Written.
2: More proof that you are not accidental chemistry. That's next on today's Creation Moment. And now, here's our Creation Moments host, Ian Taylor.
3: Most people know that the most important molecule in our bodies is DNA, but another large molecule called ATP is what keeps you and your DNA alive. ATP is the primary energy system within your body. It generates the electricity in your nerves, making it possible to contract your muscles. How ATP works should remove any doubt that it is a product of a wise and intelligent creator. ATP converts the energy in the food you eat to just the right level needed most of the time by your cells. When ATP delivers its energy within your cell, it loses a group of phosphate atoms and becomes ADP. ADP is immediately recycled back into ATP within your mitochondria to again deliver its energy. On the average, each ATP is recycled like this 3 times a second, despite the fact that each one of your 100 trillion cells have 1 billion ATP molecules, you would die within a few minutes if anything interfered with this recycling. During the course of a day, your body will recycle 400 pounds of ATP. Within your mitochondria are what have been described as molecular water wheels. When working at its peak, this water wheel spins as fast as 200 revolutions per second, generating 600 ATP molecules during that second. The psalmist was right when he praised God because he recognized that he was fearfully and wonderfully made.
4: To receive a free copy of our newly released resource catalog stuffed with creation products, articles, tracks, puzzles, and more, call us to

Have you ever felt discouraged because of that one sin that you cannot seem to overcome? Be of good courage, my friend. The Bible says in James 4:7, "Submit yourselves therefore to God, resist the devil, and he will flee from you." By giving ourselves to God through repenting, turning away from our sin, and allowing him to lead, the devil will flee from you. You want to conquer the sin in your life? Then submit your life to Christ. 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
2: This is It Is Written. I'm John Bradshaw. Thanks for joining me. We're continuing our ongoing series, Great Chapters of the Bible. And we're looking at a chapter that qualifies as great by any number of measures. It's the longest chapter in the Bible, 176 verses, almost 2,500 words, much longer than the next longest chapter in the Bible, which is 1 Kings 8. None of the verses are longer than about 21 words, though. But Psalm 119 is a fascinating homage to God, and it speaks from beginning to end of the life-changing power of the Word of God. Now, there are a couple of things that are really fascinating about this psalm. Of the 176 verses, only one does not contain some explicit reference to the Word of God or God's revelation to the human family. Now, you could argue that there are another couple, but they reference God's faithfulness and mercy. So, verse 122 seems to stand alone. Here it is. Be surety for your servant for good. Do not let the proud oppress me. Every other one of the remaining 175 verses references God's word, whether it's a reference to scripture or to God's testimonies or his law or statutes or precepts or judgments. And this chapter is written in an interesting way. Psalm 119 is written in 22 paragraphs or stanzas of 8 verses each. Every one of those verses in each section starts with the same Hebrew letter. The psalm was written so that the first 8 verses all start with the Hebrew letter Aleph, the first letter of the Hebrew alphabet. Next set of 8 verses start with the second letter of the Hebrew alphabet, Bet. Third group of 8 starts with Gimel, then Dalet, He, Vav, and so on, all the way through the 22 letters of the Hebrew alphabet. That's how we end up with 176 verses. And these verses all follow a certain theme. A theme the writer establishes at the very beginning of the psalm. Now this is verse 1. Blessed are the undefiled in the way, who walk in the law of the Lord. Now that verse sets the tone for the entire psalm. Those who are obedient to God are blessed. That's really another way of saying that those who are led by the Spirit of God are blessed. Incidentally, that word blessed is the same word which begins the book of Psalms entirely, when it says in Psalm 1 verse 1, Blessed is the man who walks not in the counsel of the ungodly, nor stands in the path of sinners, nor sits in the seat of the scornful, which is much the same thought, really. It's a theme that carries right through the book of Psalms. Faithfulness to God and the life-changing power, the transforming power of God's word. So look at Psalm 119 and verse 1 again. Blessed are the undefiled in the way, who walk in the law of the Lord. Blessed or blessed are the complete, those who are without blemish, the upright, those without spot. Now that's clearly God's plan for his children, that they are recovered from the power of sin. And what's written here really reflects the words of Jesus. Jesus said, if you love me, keep my commandments in John 14, 15. Revelation 22, 14 says, blessed are those who do his commandments, that they may have the right to the tree of life and may enter through the gates into the city. John wrote in 1 John 5, verse 3, for this is the love of God, that we keep his commandments, and his commandments are not grievous. The writer of Psalm 119 understood something, not just from a theological perspective, but from his own bitter experience. Sin does damage. As Isaiah the prophet said, it separates a person from God. He said that in Isaiah 59, verse 2. Jesus came into the world to save us from the penalty of sin. But not only from its penalty, also from its power, and also from its presence. Here's where many people are selling themselves short and selling God short. Christianity, faith in God, isn't just a matter of acknowledging God as God, acknowledging Jesus as Savior, and then going on with the old life as though God hasn't impacted your life. Faith in God is about God taking away your old sinful heart and placing within you a new heart that beats in harmony with the heart of God. God makes you new. And after he does that, he wants to keep you, to sustain you, to live in you, so that your life is lived for God's glory. When God saves you, he puts you on a whole new path. Now, the question is, of course, how in the world are we to stay on that path? How can sinful people live new lives? Psalm 119 answers that question in verse 1. We are to walk in the law of the Lord. Look what the same writer wrote in Psalm 19, starting in verse 7. Psalm 19 and verse 7. The law of the Lord is perfect, converting the soul. The testimony of the Lord is sure, making wise the simple. The statutes of the Lord are right, rejoicing the heart. The commandment of the Lord is pure, enlightening the eyes. The fear of the Lord is clean, enduring forever. The judgments of the Lord are true and righteous altogether. It's been said that Psalm 119 is an elaboration of that passage from Psalm 19. Psalm 19 was written by David, and although it isn't otherwise made clear, thematically and linguistically, it seems that Psalm 119 was written by David as well. Then back in Psalm 19, he says in verses 10 and 11, "More to be desired are they than gold, yea, than much fine gold, sweeter also than honey and the honeycomb. Moreover, by them your servant is warned, and in keeping them there is great reward." Of course, if David wrote this, he knew that there's not a person alive who can save themselves or somehow muster up the strength to live godly lives. He's talking about a profound reliance upon the Word of God. And this side of the cross, we're able to say, and upon Jesus, the Word made flesh. There is power in the Word of God. Paul called the gospel the power of God to salvation for everyone who believes in Romans 1 verse 16. And this is reiterated in Psalm 119. Look at verse 9. "How can a young man cleanse his way? By taking heed according to your word." Now, isn't that a profound thought and a helpful thought? If you're looking to live a life of integrity, a life that honors God, if you're looking for God to bring out the best in you, then this is for you. How can a person cleanse his or her way? By listening to, by taking note of the Word of God. And verse 11 pretty much repeats the thought. "Your Word I have hidden in my heart, that I might not sin against you." So how are we to live without falling into sin? Only one way, by taking heed to God's Word, by letting God's Word have its way in our lives, by making decisions based on the Word of God, by consulting the Bible and letting the Bible be your guide. It's too easy today to ignore the Word of God. Too many distractions today that make it easy to take your cue from other places. In this world, you're either going to acknowledge God's Word as your guide or, well, something else. And there's nothing else that brings into your life the transforming power of God. Let me suggest something. If you're not taking time with God's Word, start doing so right away. Take time every day. Every morning, read a passage of the Bible. Let God's Word speak to you. Let God's Word fill you. Cleanse your mind with God's principles. Have His Word on the tip of your tongue. Take your Bible with you. Read it when you get a few moments during the day. Memorize Bible verses that you know will be helpful to you. Isaiah wrote that God will keep in perfect peace the person whose mind is stayed on God. Depending on the research you read, it seems that most Americans never or very rarely read the Bible. And that could explain a lot. How's it working out for you? 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
2: 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Thanks for joining me on It Is Written. We're looking at Psalm 119 in our ongoing series, Great Chapters of the Bible. It's the longest chapter in Scripture at 176 verses, almost 2,500 words. It's been said that the great missionary David Livingstone memorized the entire Psalm, a chapter that would take you around 15 minutes to recite or to read out loud. Again and again, Psalm 119 speaks about God's Word, His commandments, His statutes, His law. This is the Bible writer recommending the Bible as the source of strength for believers, as the means of receiving not only power for holy living, but also hope in this world and in the world to come. Notice what it says starting in verse 14. And think about the words used. I have rejoiced in the way of your testimonies, as much as in all riches. I will meditate on your precepts and contemplate your ways. I will delight myself in your statutes. I will not forget your word. I've rejoiced in your testimonies as much as in all riches. Now, David was a wealthy man. Here he says that God's word meant more to him than all the wealth he could accumulate. So let's ask an honest question here. Is this just hyperbole? Is David simply exaggerating to make a point? No, he's not. For him, God's word was the most precious commodity he knew of. For those who live in parts of the world where the Bible is freely available, and you can live your faith in freedom, it might be less easy or less common to feel that way about the Bible. But David was deadly serious about this. And what did he do with the Word of God? Well, he meditated on it. He contemplated it. He thought about it. He chewed it over in his mind. He was determined not to forget it. You know, this modern world where our minds seem to be always occupied, we're checking social media or email. People drive along listening to the radio or to music they brought with them. Life is full of flashing lights and distractions. It's not nearly as easy as it used to be to simply think about God's word. Less people do it. To let God's word wash over your mind and influence your daily life. Modern life conspires against faith. I've been told by people 1,000 times, I'm just too busy. I just don't have time. Who do you think worked it out that way? The devil does not want you to read the Bible, and he's figured out 1,000 ways to keep you from getting into it. But David, he meditated on God's word. Now, don't get this confused with Eastern religious practices. Meditating on the Bible has nothing to do with emptying your mind or repeating a mantra. It's about focusing on the word of God, thinking about Scripture, letting it sink into your mind. Ask yourself, when did you last really focus on God's word, thinking about what God is actually saying to you through the Bible, considering what a verse really says, and wondering with God about how that verse or passage should be applied to your life? That's the meditation being written about. That is healthy, and it's helpful. Now, it says in verse 24, Psalm 119, verse 24, your testimonies also are my delight and my counselors. Now, see how practical that is? The word of God is to guide you. It advises you. You make your decisions for life on the basis of what God suggests. God wants you and me to be just like that. When it's decision time, it's Bible time. What does God have to say about this decision in your life? You'll know if you take the time to read and pray. Now, look at this passage. It is powerful. We start in verse 34. Give me understanding, and I shall keep your law. Indeed, I shall observe it with my whole heart. Make me walk in the path of your commandments, for I delight in it. Incline my heart to your testimonies and not to covetousness. You see what the writer is saying here? I will keep your law. That's my will, my purpose. But God, make me walk in the right way. Bend my heart in your direction. David knew what you and I need to know for sure. Desires to do right in the sight of God are well and good. But without God taking the reins of your heart, without God having possession of your will, if you don't surrender to God and let Him have your will, those desires to live God's way are only going to end up in frustration. Too many people fail spiritually where they might succeed because they don't surrender their will to God. If you're not asking and asking and asking God to take your heart and your will, it's time to do that right now. Now, as the 12th set of 8 verses begins in Psalm 119, you read this in verse 89. Forever, O Lord, your word is settled in heaven. Now, this speaks to the eternal nature of God's word. Forever. It's much like what Isaiah wrote in Isaiah 40 and verse 8. The grass withers, the flower fades, but the word of our God stands forever. It's like what Jesus said in Matthew 5 and verse 18. For assuredly I say to you, till heaven and earth pass away, one jot or one tittle will by no means pass from the law till all is fulfilled. You don't want to make the mistake of thinking that somehow God's word or God's law isn't important today. The psalmist understood what Jesus understood. God's word lasts forever. It matters forever. No matter what the skeptics say or what the critics say, God's word is as relevant today as it has ever been. In a moment, perhaps the most well-known verse in Psalm 119. I'll be right back. 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
2: I'm in the Bahamas. It's a slice of paradise, really. And as beautiful as it is, it's a place with a colorful past. Once upon a time, the Bahamas was a haven for pirates. Blackbeard sailed these waters. Pirates lived, or live, outside the law. They are lawless. And the fact is, they were thieves. Murderers. This isn't a game. We still see lawlessness today. The battle is real. Undoubtedly, you've experienced it. You might be caught in the middle of it now. Can you see yourself in that picture, doing the things that you know you should not? See yourself in that picture? You want a way out of lawlessness? You want a way out of slavery to the old life? Jesus is that way. Lawless. Watch now on It Is Written TV. Thanks for joining me on It Is Written. We're continuing our series, Great Chapters of the Bible. And today we're looking at Psalm 119. It's a powerful chapter of the Bible. It's the longest psalm, and every verse but one of its 176 verses speaks in some way to God's word or His law or to God's revelation to humanity. Some quick points from Psalm 119. This is verse 97. Oh, how I love your law. It is my meditation all the day. David meditated on God's word, and here he says on God's law. He thought about it. He let it sink deep into his mind. In verse 98, he says he has more understanding than his enemies. In verse 99, more understanding than his teachers. And in verse 100, more understanding than the ancients. Why? Because he keeps God's precepts. The Bible will open up your mind. I met a woman recently who couldn't read at all until she was in her late 30s, and she learned to read when she got a Bible and began to read the Bible. Changed her life. I could tell you about a young man who never thought it was possible that someone as slow as him could ever go to medical school. He wasn't a smart kid. But Bible study opened up his mind and expanded his understanding. There is power in the Word of God. There's a similar thought expressed in verse 130. The entrance of your words gives light. It gives understanding to the simple. Now, verse 105 is likely the best known verse in Psalm 119. It says, "Your word is a lamp to my feet and a light to my path." And if you could sum up Psalm 119 in one verse, this might be the one verse that you'd use. It's what the Bible ought to be, your light in a dark world, that guide you need to guide you in times when you're not sure which way to go, a light on your pathway. Why does God call it that, a lamp and a light? The God of heaven is our only hope in this world of sin, and it is a world of sin. Just look around. If you haven't experienced that in your life, then you've seen it in the life of someone that you care about. But God's word can guide you. It can offer you hope. It'll keep you. Where do I go with my life? God's word will tell me. How can I have hope in this world? I find that hope in God's word. How do I know the right direction to go? God will lead me through his word. And what this means is that God wants to have a personal relationship with you, where he speaks to you through scripture. He wants you to be acquainted with what the Bible says, not merely doctrinally, as important as that is, but experientially. How well do you know God? A big problem in this world is that people simply don't know God. They've heard about him, but often it's a very negative report. Have you taken the time to really get to know God? Imagine if the answer to that question is no. In the book of Job, you find this encouragement. It's Job 22:21. Acquaint yourself with him and be at peace. Thereby good will come to you. In other words, get to know God. And when you do, peace will flood your life. Verse 136 of Psalm 119 is interesting. It says, "Rivers of water run down from my eyes because men do not keep your law." What do you think he'd say today? Now, Christians who emphasize grace, and honestly, that should be all Christians, shouldn't get nervous about this emphasis on the law. No, the Bible writer isn't talking about salvation by law or salvation by works. He's talking about the beauty and the power of God's word, how much he loves it, and the powerful effect it has on his life. The psalmist would recognize that God's law and God's grace are in perfect harmony. It's not a matter of one or the other. It's both and, not either or. You can row your boat with just the oar of grace or with just the oar of obedience. And in both cases, you'll find yourself going around in circles. That's what happens when you row with just one oar. But row with both oars, with grace and obedience, and you'll be led by God in that straight line of faith and love. Now, notice verse 146 with me. "I cry out to you, save me, and I will keep your testimonies." That's clearly expressed. You save me, and my response to you is that I obey you. Obedience is the response of the sinner to the salvation that God grants. It's not the root of salvation, but obedience is the fruit of salvation. One more verse to look at in Psalm 119, that great testimony to the transforming power of the Word of God. Verse 165. The writer says, "Great peace have those who love your law, and nothing causes them to stumble." If you want peace in your life, and everyone does, choose to love God's law, God's word, his testimonies, his precepts, his judgments, his statutes. In this psalm, David isn't simply saying that he respects the Bible. He's saying he loves the Word of God, and it brings assurance and peace into his life. Verse 165 is much like the thought that Isaiah placed into Isaiah 32:17. The work of righteousness will be peace, and the effect of righteousness, quiet and assurance forever. It's like what Paul wrote in Romans 5:1. Therefore, being justified by faith, we have peace with God through our Lord Jesus Christ. When you make God's word your guide, the authority for your life, when you choose to allow God to have your heart, that's when you have peace. Let me ask you, how's that working out for you? It's not reasonable to expect real peace in your life if you're not making time for God and His Word. This great chapter of the Bible is an encouragement to everyone. Incorporate the Bible into your life. Read it. Dwell on it. You'll learn to love it, and you'll love its author. Our time on this earth is just so short. People can make time for everything, social media and binge-watching television series and sport and who knows what else. But is there time in your life for the most important thing? 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Our Father in heaven, you did something great when you gave us your word and preserved it down through the ages. Give us grace to hide your word in our heart. Let your word be a lamp to our feet and a light to our path. Let it cleanse our ways. Let it strengthen us with your promises and with faith in you. Grant that it would connect us with heaven and bring into our lives the very presence of Jesus Christ. We thank you for Psalm 119, truly a great chapter of the Bible. Inspire us to know you more, to know your word, to read it, to live by it, and then through it, to be ready to meet Jesus when he comes back to take us home. We thank you today, and we pray in Jesus' name, amen. Thanks so much for joining me. I'm looking forward to seeing you next time. Until then, remember, it is written, man shall not live by bread alone, but by every word that proceeds from the mouth of God.
7: 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We hope you have been blessed and that your faith in God has been renewed. 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

0: Lewis and Clark and a team of others were commissioned by President Thomas Jefferson to explore new American territory. On the third day of August, 1804, they met with Native Americans for the first time. Over time, relationships between settlers and natives would not go well, as is often the case when there's a minority and a power imbalance. So how can people with different values, aims, and cultures live in harmony? There's only one way. John saw an angel having the everlasting gospel to preach unto them that dwell on the earth, and to every nation and kindred and tongue and people, Revelation 14:6. The gospel changes hearts and produces respect for others. Sadly, it has been abused, but the power of the real gospel will find a way forward. In any challenge, let Jesus do his work, and you'll make friends and not enemies. John Bradshaw, It Is Written.
1: It's now 2 minutes after 11 o'clock. Trust that you're blessed listening to this morning's It Is Written program. Be sure to join us next Monday, same time at 10 for another program. You can always visit their website as well. Lots of programs there, lots of interactive things you can do. It is now time for the verse and thought for today. This morning's verse comes from Mark 16, verse 17. It says, "And these signs shall follow them that believe. In my name shall they cast out devils. They shall speak with new tongues." Again, the verse today, "And these signs shall follow them that believe. In my name shall they cast out devils. They shall speak with new tongues." The thought for today comes from Desire of Ages, page 454. It says, "Jesus knew the wants of the soul. Pomp, riches, and honor cannot satisfy the heart. If any man thirst, let him come unto me. The rich, the poor, the high, the low are all alike welcome. He promises to relieve the burdened mind, to comfort the sorrowing, and to give hope to the despondent." Such an amazing God. Very gracious, very courteous, very welcoming, full of love. Full of love. Again, the thought today from Desire of Ages, page 454. It says, "Jesus knew the wants of the soul. Pomp, riches, and honor cannot satisfy the heart. If any man thirst, let him come unto me. The rich, the poor, the high, the low are alike welcome. He promises to relieve the burdened mind, to comfort the sorrowing, and to give hope to the despondent." Up next, Lifeline Production, "How'd You Get to Heaven?" I guess you can have a version of that during the judgment, a thousand years, when you can ask each other, "Oh, dears, what was your life like on earth? And, you know, how did you get there?" That'll be interesting. Very, very.
2: Are you new here in heaven?
3: Yeah, I just arrived.
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3: Well, I don't know. I found a wallet once with $1,000 in it and returned it all to the owner.
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3: About a minute ago.
5: The Bible makes it clear that heaven is a gift from God to those who trust Him. 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
1: 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That quiet hour can bring peace, clarity, and strength that carries us through. 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It's a simple space. No pressure. No rush. Just a time to pause, reflect, and to reconnect with God together. Whether you come with a burden, a prayer, or just a willing heart, there is a place for you. Sometimes all it takes is 1 hour in His presence to reset everything. Matthew 11:28 says, "Come unto me, all ye that labor and are heavy laden, and I will give you rest."
2: God is unchangeable.
3: Every good gift and every perfect gift is from above, and cometh down from the Father of lights, with whom is no variableness, neither shadow of turning. James 1 verse 17.
2: The law is unchangeable.
3: For verily I say unto you, till heaven and earth pass, one jot or one tittle shall in no wise

0: Financial Matters, tips for healthy Christian finances. 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However, as children of a great and powerful God, we don't have to be concerned, but rather we can trust in God's purpose regarding our finances.
1: 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When families teach Bible principles about finances, they prepare the next generation to become wise stewards of God's blessings.
0: I am Aletta St. Omer, and this has been Financial Matters. Thank you so much for listening.
2: And the lines are open right now. You can call in with your song request. The number to dial is 452-1011. The WhatsApp line is 461-9647. We're now 12 minutes after 11 o'clock. We're now listening to Jeff and Sherry Easter, the song Over and Over. This one goes out to the members of the Moshing ASD Church. Sister Melissa, hope you're having a beautiful day today. Sister Sabrina, Lord and family, blessings to you. Hope that you guys enjoyed the Financial Matters program, teaching children about money, because it is so important that your family can become financially literate and you can navigate this money world. It is a good thing to have that knowledge. It will bless you, bless your church. You can be able to give more financial stability. And yeah, you can do a lot of good by knowing how to use money properly. So don't let your children become trapped into debt. Teach them what they need to. Make it available, the knowledge available to them so that they could learn. Let's enjoy the song from Jeff and Sherry Easter. Remember, you can call in now with your song requests.

And we go back to our requested songs. First song requested this morning goes out to Edgitha and Campbell Mathre. The song is Until Then, requested by your granddaughter Kaylee. Wishing you a happy and wonderful day. Pray that God and all good things will come to you. God bless.

0: And we take in our next requested song, and I'm going to let the family member share their greetings with you. And then we're going to play the song for today.
1: I'd like to send birthday greetings to my mom, Rose Monzi, who is celebrating her 94th birthday today, wishes her God's richest blessings. May God continue to uphold her. May God continue to bless her. May God continue to give her long life. Mommy, it's a privilege and honor to honor you this morning, to see that you are alive and well. You are in the land of the living. We thank and bless God for you, Mommy. May he continue to watch over you day and night. May he give you long life. Will he satisfy you and show you his salvation? These good wishes are coming from your family circle. Your 5 children, your 8 grandkids, your 2 great grandkids, nieces and nephews and whatnot. Mommy, happy birthday. May God continue to watch over you. In Jesus' name, amen.
0: Amen. And the song she wants you to enjoy this morning is Stay With God. So do enjoy your special day today, Sister Rose Monzi. Mommy Rose, happy birthday to you.

And now we're taking this song, Lord, I Need You. And this song is coming from Sister Prisca Henry, sending out greetings to her for her listening pleasure, for the members of her church, the staff of praise, her children and grandchildren, and all those listening today. Do enjoy this morning. It's one done by Chris Tomlin.

Amen. Such a beautiful worship song there. This next song goes out to McCoon and Renee Ogis. Advance anniversary greetings coming from your mom and mother-in-law, Sister Joyson Ogis, and the entire family. Wishing many more years of good love and happiness together. I'm going to play this one from Kelly Nelson Thompson, Only God Could Love You More. It is now 11:33.

beginning hope. And it is now 11:35. We have the song "If It Matters to the Master," and this one is coming from Sister Jacinta Rekai. Thank you for your greetings, sis. She's sending out greetings to her entire family, her daughters Grace, Christy, and Jessie. Wishing you all a wonderful and good day today. Greetings also go out to Sister Thelma and Sister Susie. Marvelous Monday to everyone. Be blessed by the song.

And we're going to play this one from the Geethas, Count on Me. This one, it's a Miri for her listening pleasure. It is now 11:40. In the next 5 minutes, we bring you our devotional thought for today. Be blessed.

It is now 11:44, time for us to take a look at our devotional thought today. This morning's song is entitled, There Is Nothing to Fear. The reference text is from Revelation chapter 11 verse 1. And that says, Then I was given a reed like a measuring rod, and the angel stood, saying, Rise and measure the temple of God, the altar, and those who worship there. Measuring is a way to determine the size of an object, whether long, wide, square, round, rectangular, oval, or another shape. But here the Lord asked for the temple, the altar, and those who worship there to be measured. In the temple, heavenly worship takes place, but it is also a place of intercession. Since the verse mentions the altar, it means it refers to those who worship there, but also to those for whom intercession for sins has been made through Jesus Christ. Measuring the worshippers involves examining whether they measure up to be accepted as redeemed, something that has to do with judgment. God carries out a judgment before His coming to determine who is worthy to be saved when He returns to earth. That is, when He appears with His millions of angels at His second coming, it will be to gather all those for whom provision of intercession and forgiveness has been made, and who, as a result, have been candidates for entering the kingdom of heaven. Far from being bad news for God's children, the judgment is a cause for joy. God Himself is the advocate, because when measured, none measures up to merit entry into the heavenly kingdom. Christ, who died for them on the cross of Calvary, places His perfect merits on their account, so that all who have accepted Him as their Savior have nothing to fear from the judgment, for their lives are secured in Christ Jesus, who now also serves as their judge. Dear friend, the time to prepare for the divine judgment is now, while you are alive and still able to make voluntary and intelligent decisions. When the judgment takes place in heaven, there will be nothing to fear, for Christ, your Lord, will represent you and your advocate and Savior. Come to Jesus now while you still have time, while we can benefit from His grace. And that's the devotional thought for today. Come to Jesus now while you have the time, while you can benefit from His grace. Jesus already died on the cross for all of us, and all those who accept Him as our Savior, we have His goodness and righteousness credited to us. So we have absolutely nothing to fear from the judgment. Judgment is for the righteous. Amen. In favor of the righteous. Thanks for listening today to our devotional thought. Be sure to join me tomorrow, same time at 11:45, for another devotional reading. We're now taking this song, Leave Me at the Altar. Those who love it, enjoy it. Be blessed by the song today.

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Lord, I just want to thank you. I thank you, Jesus. Thank you for your blessings. Oh, oh, oh, oh.

0: Pleasant afternoon to you. Welcome to Praise FM's Midday News for today, Monday, August 3rd, 2026. I'm Karen Perino. Here are the headlines in the local, regional and international news. In local news, Senusha loses respect. Respected businessman leader Everett S. Jamari. Students learn to drive before they hit the road as government rolls out driving simulators. In regional news, Guyana begins process to salvage sunken MV Barima. In international news, Guinea opts out of planned ECOWAS single currency. And 30 African countries included in permanent visa bond scheme. The details of these stories coming after this.
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0: Welcome back, and now for the news in detail. Senusha has lost influential business and public sector figure Everett S. Jamari, who died on Friday at the age of 67 following a battle with an undisclosed illness. Over a career spanning decades, Jamari held several prominent leadership positions and at the time of his death was chairman of the National Insurance Corporation, NIC, and the Bank of Senusha, a board member of the Eastern Caribbean Financial Holding Company Limited, managing director of Jamari & Sons Limited, and the director of the State of the St. Lucia Electricity Services Limited, LUSELEC. As president of the St. Lucia Petroleum Dealers Association, he became a familiar voice on issues affecting the fuel industry, often speaking publicly on behalf of petroleum retailers and advocating for their interest during discussions on fuel pricing and the challenges facing the sector. Jamari also served as an independent senator and a deputy president of the Senate. Following news of his passing, House Speaker Claudius Francis, a lifelong friend and former St. Mary's College schoolmate, remembered Jamari as a trusted confidant whose commitment to service extended well beyond his professional accomplishments. He gave himself to public service with a seriousness that marked him as a man of immense value, Francis wrote. In his tribute, Francis reflected on Jamari's willingness to serve wherever he was called, describing him as someone whose guidance was steady, whose loyalty never wavered, and whose leadership was driven not by personal recognition, but by a desire to ensure the institutions he served worked in the best interest of the people.

0: Technical and vocational students in St. Lucia will soon be learning to drive before ever getting behind the wheel of a vehicle as the government prepares to introduce full driving simulators at two schools in a major push to improve road safety and equip young people with practical life skills. The announcement was made by Minister in the Ministry of Education, Danny Butcher, during the St. Lucia Labour Party's Market Steps meeting on Thursday, where he unveiled a series of initiatives aimed at transforming technical and vocational education across the island. Under the new program, the Sir Arthur Lewis Community College's School of Technical Education and Management and the School of Art and Media Design will be equipped with full driving simulators, allowing eligible students to complete a driving readiness program in a controlled and safe environment before taking to the nation's roads. Butcher said the initiative responds directly to the needs for safer, more responsible drivers while giving students practical experience through modern technology. The driving simulator program forms part of a wider overhaul of technical and vocational education and training, TVET, with the government investing in innovation labs featuring 3D printing technology, drone operation, modern agro-processing equipment, and compulsory training in first aid and financial literacy. According to the minister, the goal is to reshape public perceptions of technical education by ensuring students receive high-quality, industry-relevant training that prepares them for the modern workforce. Beyond technical education, Butch outlined several measures designed to expand educational opportunities and student support nationwide. These include additional local and international scholarships, increased tertiary education assistance through the UniPass system, and the continued distribution of laptops to secondary schools, secondary school students, and school principals. He also announced plans to recruit 4 new truancy officers and deploy additional school counselors across multiple districts to improve student welfare, reduce absenteeism, and tackle school dropout rates. The education expansion will also include significant investment in early childhood education, special education services, and school infrastructure, with construction under the multi-million dollar PERT project expected to begin in early 2027. The initiatives form part of the government's broader strategy to modernize education while equipping young St. Lucians with the practical skills, support systems, and technology needed to succeed in an increasingly competitive world. In regional news, the Guyana government has begun efforts to secure a specialized marine salvage contractor to recover the MV Barima, the passenger and cargo vessel that capsized and sank off the country's northwest coast on July 18th. The Ministry of Public Utilities and Aviation, through the Maritime Administration Department, MARAD, has invited qualified firms with extensive regional salvage expertise to submit expressions of interest for the recovery operation. The MV Barima is currently resting in waters approximately 13 to 15 meters deep, presenting a technically challenging salvage operation due to strong tidal currents, limited and underwater visibility, and difficult sea conditions. Interested companies must demonstrate the technical expertise, specialized equipment, and operational capacity required to safely recover the vessel while preserving evidence that may assist the Commission of Inquiry established by President Mohamed Irfan Ali. Contractors will also be required to provide details on their proposed salvage methods, environmental protection measures, key personnel, implementation timelines, and health and safety systems. The selected contractor must also demonstrate the ability to keep the recovered vessels upright on a barge for several weeks after the salvage operation. The MV Barima, which was regarded as one of Guyana's most important passenger and cargo vessels, measures approximately 38.6 meters in length with an 8.9 meter beam and a depth of 2.9 meters. The vessel is powered by twin Caterpillar C18 diesel engine and Caterpillar diesel generator sets. The salvage efforts comes as authorities continue investigations into the July 18-6 sinking, which is regarded as Guyana's worst maritime disaster. The recovery of the vessel is expected to support the work of the Commission of Inquiry by helping preserve evidence related to the circumstances surrounding the tragedy. Expressions of interest must be submitted electronically to MARAD by the close of business on Friday, August 14, 2026. In international news, Guinea says it's opting out of the ECOWAS single currency. The 12-member West African Economic Bloc is set to launch the Monetary Union and Eco-Currency in July 2027. Last month, ECOWAS said it was leaning towards a phased rollout, with countries meeting convergence criteria such as inflation, debt, and monetary stability joining first. Guinea is the first member state to announce it will retain its national currency, the Guinean franc. Analysts say the decision is likely due to fears that joining the monetary union before developing sufficient production capacity could stifle its economy. The country's major trade partners also lie outside West Africa, with 80% of its exports going to Asia. By tying its currency to neighboring states, Conakry risks losing certain levels of influence, economist Mohamed Camara told RFI. The bloc is set to meet again in December to resolve outstanding issues, particularly around the future central bank, decision-making rules, and which countries will adopt the ECO first. And finally from us, nationals from 50 countries, including 30 in Africa, will face security deposits of up to $20,000 when applying for certain business and tourist visas under a permanent visa bond program announced by the United States. Officials say the measures aim to curb visa overstays, but critics warn it could deter legitimate travelers. The U.S. Department of State has made permanent a visa bond program requiring certain applicants from 50 countries to post security deposits of up to $20,000 before receiving a visa. The rule took effect on August 3, 2026, and applies to applicants seeking B1 business and B2 tourist visas. Consular officers may require a bond as a condition of issuing a visa, with the deposit forfeited if the traveler violates the terms of their stay after entering the United States. The permanent policy expands a pilot program introduced in August 2025. During the trial, applicants could have asked to pay bonds of $5,000, $10,000 or $15,000. Under the finalized rule, the lowest tier has been scrapped, while the $10,000 to $15,000 levels remain. A new maximum bond of $20,000 has been introduced. 30 of the 50 countries covered by the programs are in Africa, including Uganda, Ethiopia, Mozambique, and Zimbabwe. The measure means eligible applicants from those countries may be required to provide a refundable financial guarantee before obtaining visas for business or tourism, depending on an assessment by U.S. consular officers. The State Department said the program is designed to reduce visa overstays, citing results from the pilot phase that it said demonstrated the bond requirement encouraged compliance with U.S. immigration rules. However, immigration observers and tourism advocates argue the higher deposits could place travel beyond the reach of many prospective visitors, particularly from lower-income countries. They also warn that policy could reduce international tourism and affect businesses in the United States destinations that rely heavily on foreign travelers. And if this has come to the end of the media news for today, Monday, August 3rd, 2026, here's a recap of our headlines. In local news, Sinusha loses respected businessman, leader Everestus Jamari. Students to learn to drive before they hit the road as government rolls out driving simulators. In regional news, Guyana begins process to salvage sunken MV Barima. In international news, Guinea opts out of planned ECOWAS single economy, the ECO, and 30 African countries included in permanent visa bond scheme. These news pieces are sourced from SenatureTimes.com, SenatureDailyPost.com, CaribbeanNationalWiki.com, and AfricanNews.com. Thank you for joining me today for Praise FM's Midday News. I'm Karen Perino. Remember to share the good news of Jesus Christ today.
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Let's take a look at our community notice board. This is a free service of Praise FM that lets you know what's happening in your area that is of community interest. On Thursday, August 13th, the Center for Adolescent Renewal and Education Center, CARE, will be having its registration program in all of its four locations: Growell in Grizzly, Otsa, Ancillary, and Sufra. Prospective students, you are asked to walk with, you'll be accompanied by a parent or guardian, have $200 a registration fee, have a current birth certificate, 4 passport size photos, and a character reference form will be given to you at registration. The University of the West Indies Senesha campus will be having its 5th annual free summer book exchange program from Thursday, August 6th to Saturday, August 8th. Thursday and Friday, the times are from 10 a.m. to 4 p.m. On Saturday, from 9 a.m. to 12 noon. For more information about the exchange program, you can call 724-2160. Note that donation of school supplies and storybooks are welcomed. They'll be having infant, primary, and secondary school books. The deadline to register for the Good News SD Community Church Vacation Bible School program is today. They want children aged 6 to 12 years old to register. This will run for 10 days from August 10th to the 21st. From 9 a.m. to 12 noon on Lands Road. Note that there will be free snacks. Registration fee is only $30. To register, please call 487-3743. Again, the number is 487-3743. The Senesha Mission of SDA Women's Ministries Department presents End It Now, Adventists Say No to Violence. There will be 2 locations. In the north, Assembly Point is at the VG Playing Field. And in the south will be, the Assembly Point is at the Vieux-Fort Square. This begins or takes place on Saturday, August 22nd, from 10 a.m. to 3 p.m.

0: And that's all for us today. 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
5: 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You will learn about home remedies, how to reverse and prevent these diseases. God said that He wishes above all things that thou mayest prosper and be in health, even as thy soul prospereth.
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And that was Collins with Family, the song You're About to Climb. It is now 12:30. We're now going to take in 15 minutes of uninterrupted instrumental music done from Don Marsh Orchestra. And 12:45, we'll bring you the midday, the weather report for today.

0: It is now 12:45. Let's take a look at the latest weather report supplied to us by the Met Office. This is the 12 noon report. Your forecaster today is McLean Shebaptiste. Present weather at Urinoir Airport is fair and hazy. Present weather at George Charles Airport is partly cloudy and hazy. Present temperature at Urinoir Airport is 31 degrees Celsius or 88 degrees Fahrenheit. Last night's minimum temperature at Urinoir Airport was 27 degrees Celsius or 81 degrees Fahrenheit. The wind at Urinoir Airport is blowing from the east at 16 miles per hour or 26 kilometers per hour. Relative humidity at Urinoir Airport is 68%. Rainfall in the 24-hour period that ended at 8 a.m. today at Urinoir Airport nil and at George Charles Airport 1.8 millimeters. Total rainfall for the month of August so far at Urinoir Airport 12.3 millimeters and at George Charles Airport 1.8 millimeters. It's almost set this afternoon at 6:31 p.m. and rise tomorrow at 5:48 a.m. In the forecast for St. Lucia, valid for the next 24 hours, winds will be blowing from the east near 18 miles per hour or 30 kilometers per hour. The weather fair to partly cloudy and hazy with a few isolated showers. In the marine forecast for seas in a 25-mile or 40-kilometer radius from St. Lucia, Taisukashi's harbor low at 12:21 p.m., high at 6:52 p.m. Tides of Ufo Bay low at 1:48 p.m., high at 7:59 p.m. Seas are slight to moderate with waves 3 to 6 feet or 0.9 to 1.8 meters. In the forecast for Teresa Antilles, fair and hazy skies becoming cloudy at times with a few showers. And in the tropical weather outlook, the Atlantic High Pressure System will maintain moderate easterly winds and generally stable conditions across the Eastern Caribbean region over the next couple of days. A tropical wave located over the eastern tropical Atlantic is moving westward near 12 miles per hour or 19 kilometers per hour. Tropical cyclone formation is unexpected over the tropical Atlantic during the next 7 days. And this has been the latest weather news provided by the Met Office. Your forecast this afternoon was McLean Shebaptiste. To get a repeat of this weather report or for an update on present weather conditions, please visit the St. Lucia weather page. The web address is met.gov.lc. The next weather report can be heard here at Praise FM Radio at 4:15 p.m.
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Coming up at 1 today, Pastor Chad Cruiser, Overcoming Victory and the Brain. This will be a short series, but still will be blessed with the information I will be shared today and this week. Final thoughts on victory over temptation. It's very important because all of us face temptations, and Christ has provided victory for us. How is that possible? It says there are times when you struggle with being tempted to do things that you know are not right. You've fallen so many times that it seems you're on a losing streak with the devil. It might even be a sin that is considered no big deal in the world, and you're comforted by knowing that no one else could possibly know. But when you're walking the Christian walk, your conscience will give you no rest. The Holy Spirit is pleading with you to surrender your secret sin. But when you keep ignoring God's voice, the devil wins. As you spiral downward in your walk with Jesus and continue down the wrong path, discouragement sets in, and you're tempted to give up and quit trying to resist the temptation. You may have even prayed and asked God to take away those temptations, for if you no longer had the desire to sin, you wouldn't have to worry about messing up. But if God just removed the temptation, you would not be leaning on Him for strength. God wants you to choose to serve Him and depend on His strength to resist whatever the devil throws your way. The Bible says in Proverbs 21:30-31, "There is no wisdom, no insight, no plan that can succeed against the Lord. But victory rests with the Lord." Amen. And in Psalm 60:12, we are told, "With God we will gain the victory, and He will trample down our enemies." You can have the victory over temptation when you fully surrender your heart and life to God. Amen. There is no wisdom, no insight, no plan that can succeed against the Lord, but victory rests with the Lord. I hope these words have been a blessing to you, source of comfort, source of encouragement to keep on striving with the Lord, that yes, victory is possible with Him. And no matter how limited you feel, you've tried so many things and you keep failing, you keep falling, God has immense power and immense grace still behind that. So way beyond you, when you've come to the end of yourself, God has plenty more resources to keep you going. Pray that you gain the victory over the temptations that are troubling you, that beset you. Victory is possible with Christ. Jesus is empowering you. Holy Spirit is with you to help you to overcome it. Be sure that God's will for you will come to pass. Unite with His. It will happen. It will surely happen. Thank you for listening to Spiritual Upliftment this Monday. First Monday in the month of August. Again, celebrating special birthdays today. I know many people have their anniversaries, so we want to wish them a happy month, because August is filled with a lot of people's getting married. So we'll have a lot of anniversaries this month. So happy birthday and happy anniversary to the entire crew. We'll be celebrating. Lots of love, lots of happiness to you. May you enjoy your day, enjoy your month. Celebrate the love God has blessed you with. I'm going to leave you with the song, The Promise. This one goes on to Brother Ignatius Joseph for his listening pleasure. And of course, the words are very, very appropriate for us today to keep clinging on to the promises of God. Until tomorrow, I pray that the God of all the heavens and the God of all the earth will watch over us while we are absent one from another. My name is Karen Perino. God bless you. Be well. Jesus is coming soon, and He loves you so very much. Keep the faith. Keep holding on.

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1: Just to let you know, my name is Chad Cruiser. My wife is Fadia Cruiser. We have been sharing in this restoration series here, and it's been a real blessing so far. My wife and I, we have a ministry called Anchor Point Films. We produce documentaries. We go around to archaeologists, historians, theologians, scholars, health professionals, and we make documentaries both about the Bible, about history, and we're making a health documentary presently, which should be done soon. And we've been traveling around for years. I've been traveling around for probably close to 14 years, and we live full-time in a motorhome. And it's in here in Loma Linda, so we live in Loma Linda for the next few weeks, and then we'll move on to the next place we go. And it's a real blessing, and I've been super blessed to be a part of these meetings here. We are going to be going on every day this coming week, every weekday that is, Monday through Friday, and we'll be here again next Sabbath. To let you know, Monday we have one at noon at the Randall Amphitheater, and that message in particular is called Sexuality, Pornography, and Purity. We're going to look at the science behind some of these things. We're going to look at some of the spiritual aspects. We're even going to look at what happens in the brains of individuals as they become addicts of pornography. It is amazing to see what happens in the human brain. This is probably the most prominent addiction in society today in the Western world. Then we're going to come back in the evening right here. So Randall Amphitheater at noon every day of the week, and then at 7 o'clock right here at the Campus Hill Church. And that evening we're going to be looking at overcoming the temptations we all struggle with. That'll be right here, 7 o'clock Monday. And then this message right now is entitled Victory in the Brain. Victory in the Brain. We're going to be talking a bit about the brain this morning. But before we do, I just ask that you would bow your heads with me for a word of prayer. So let's bow our heads. Heavenly Father, I am thankful for the opportunity to share, Father. And the reality is we desperately need Jesus. We need a deeper experience with Him. And Father, we need your Holy Spirit to do that which we cannot do. We cannot change ourselves. We can't make ourselves naturally better in some capacity. We need a supernatural influence to change us. And so I'm pleading with you that your Holy Spirit would rain down just now. Father, we're living too late in Earth's history for us to come to a service like this and just leave the same person that came. So I'm praying that your Spirit would touch my mind in my mouth, that it would only speak that which is glorifying to Jesus, and that you would pierce hearts as you alone can do with your Holy Spirit. We plead this and ask for this not because of our worthiness, but because of yours, and we plead this because of our great need, and we pray in Jesus' name. Amen. I am fascinated with science. I love to look around and learn new things. I like to study. And whether it's things in health science I'm fascinating with, I love to learn about the science of health. And one of the last frontiers of science is really understanding more and more about the brain. How does the brain work? And really, we are just on the edge of discovering. We really don't know tons about it, but we're learning more and more every year. Scientists are discovering more and more. And there was an idea formerly that taught simply that the brain at a certain age, as you would get older, obviously the brain grows and so forth. But when you got to a certain age, basically your brain became fixed. It just kind of, it just kind of stopped at that point, and that was about the end of it. And you couldn't change. If you were born a certain way, that would probably be, well, that's just something you got to live with. That's who you are. Don't deny yourself. That's just who you are. And this idea that the brain was fixed has become the antiquated idea. Now, we realize through several different, many different experiments that the brain actually can be changed. One experiment that was done was looking at the minds of people, the brains of people who were teachers of blind children in Spain. They took these teachers, and what they did is they did something very interesting. They wanted to give these teachers an experience of what it is like to be blind. Now, there's different kinds of blindness. There's legally blind, where you can still see a little bit. And then there's a, you know, I have a friend who's legally blind, and he has extreme tunnel vision. So he's called blind, but he can still see light, and he can still actually read a computer screen, but his eyes shake and so forth. That's a form of blindness. But when you think of total blindness, somebody who is totally blind has no idea what light or dark is like. They have no idea. It doesn't even register because they've never experienced that. And so what they wanted to try to do is give an idea to these teachers of what it is like to be absolutely, utterly blind. And so what they did is they covered their eyes, not just with a simple blindfold, because now my eyes are closed, but I can tell it's brighter up here because there's lights up there, and I can tell it's darker down here even though my eyes are closed. The light's still penetrating my eyelids, making it to the retina and going back to the rear portion of the brain, the occipital lobe. And so I can still see that. So they wanted to give them the experience of no light whatsoever, so they completely covered their eyes so dense and so dark that no information, no stimuli was coming into the back of the brain. Well, what ended up happening is very rapidly, within days, they began to have a heightened sense of hearing. Very interesting. Now, the portion of the brain that we typically, it's more complex than this, but to make it simple, typically we think of the information going to the rear portion of the brain, the occipital lobe, or the portion of the brain that has to do with sight. And what happened was, that portion of the brain wasn't receiving any information, any whatsoever. So you think, well, then maybe it just went dormant. But actually what happened is, within just a couple days, within 2 days, something happened. The information that took place from the tactile sense, that means the sense of touch or feeling, began to be relayed to the occipital lobe. And also the sense of hearing also began to be relayed to the occipital lobe. And so this idea that the brain is just stuck as it is not true. The brain can actually be changed. The brain can be transformed. They did another study that also gives us some more insight into plasticity. And this study was done in London. How many of you have ever been to London? Man, a good amount of you. Now, London, if you remember, the streets of London are different than places like New York City. Has anybody ever been to New York City? Now, in New York City, the streets are parallel and perpendicular. They're very simple. I mean, it's not that complex to figure something out. If you know it's on this street and this street, it's a grid, you can simply figure it out. But in London, it's different because it's more of an ancient city. And being that they didn't plan it all out, it just became what it was. And the streets are curvy and there's not a lot of logic to them. I've had an opportunity to be to both cities, or to travel to both cities. And now, what they discovered was, in order to become a cab driver in London, a cabbie in London, you have to take a particular test to prove that you can navigate the road system there in London. They want to make sure that you can do this before you become a cab driver. So they have to take this test, which they have to be quite proficient with the road workings there in London, in that great city. And so it takes a lot of thinking. In essence, they have to have kind of a mental map. And in your brain, part of your brain that has to do with memory and spatial ability is something called the hippocampus. And the hippocampus has different functions, and some of which, like a portion of the left hippocampus, has to do with your linguistic ability, your memory for language and so forth. A portion of the right side has to do with your ability to remember spatial things, things maybe like maps, and be able to understand a road system. And so they ended up doing scans of the brains of London cab drivers, and what they discovered was very fascinating. They discovered that London cab drivers had physically larger hippocampi than your average individuals in the world. Now, we could account for this by one of either two different things. Either these individuals were born destined to become cab drivers in London, or what they were thinking about actually changed the physiology, the physical structure of their brain. And obviously it is the second of those two options, right? What we think about can actually change our brains. We are not stuck, the people we were born. We can be changed. We are talking about the brain this morning. And there is an aspect about it that is physiology, but there's also a spiritual component to this transformation that God wants to do. He wants to work a miracle within our lives. And Paul gives us kind of a recipe, I believe. And I don't even know that he intended it, but there is a recipe for being transformed in Ephesians chapter 4. If you have your Bibles, turn with me to Ephesians. Galatians, Ephesians. We're looking into Ephesians chapter 4. And the most important part of the equation begins in verse 21. Ephesians chapter 4, verse 21. Ephesians chapter 4, verse 21. When you're there, would you please say amen? All right, let's look at this. Ephesians chapter 4, verse 21 says, if so be, we're kind of starting really mid-sentence, but we're gonna find something here. He says, if so be that you have heard him, if you have heard Christ, and have been taught by him as the truth is in what? Jesus. The first part of our equation that Paul talks about in being transformed, in becoming a new creature, in being totally changed in our minds, is to learn from who? Jesus. That we would learn from Jesus. We need to be taught of Jesus, and we need to know the truth as it is in Jesus. That he's the center of everything in our lives. That Jesus is what we look for. Jesus is our greatest desire and passion, the thing that we think about when we wake up in the morning. We need to learn from Jesus. This is the key to all things in our spiritual life, that Jesus becomes the center. That we know the truth, but the truth without Jesus can be dead and lifeless. Is that true? Outside of Christ, the truth can be an ugly thing because we can teach it in a way that can harm people even. True? But we need the truth as it is in Jesus. We need to gain time. We need to spend time on a daily basis with our Savior. We've been talking about that a bit during the week. Jesus gave all for us. Jesus in his lifestyle, the Bible says in Mark chapter 1, verse 35, and he went out and departed into a solitary place and there prayed. Jesus had a connection daily with his Heavenly Father. We need to learn of Jesus on a day-by-day basis. We need to be changed. But then the passage goes on to say in Ephesians chapter 4, verse 22, Paul says that you put off concerning your former conversation the old man, which is corrupt according to the deceitful lusts. Paul says that you need to put off your former conversation. Now, what does that mean? That's old English there. That word conversation that Paul uses, at least that we read in the English anyway, that word means your lifestyle, your former manner of living. So you put off your old lifestyle. See, many times we discover there are characteristics in our lives that are not right and we want to change them, right? So we just put them off. And Paul says that you put off concerning the former conversation, the old man, the old lifestyle, put that away. And it says that it has deceitful lusts. Now, the reason they're deceitful is because what happens is when we fall into sin, we believe that those sins are going to bring us some kind of happiness, some kind of joy. But the Bible says that it's actually deceitful. Because they don't really bring us what we were looking for. We don't find peace. We don't find joy. We don't find the happiness that we thought we might somehow acquire as a result of grabbing hold of that sin. So he says, put off the old man, which is corrupt according to its deceitful lusts, right? Put off the old lifestyle. Now, the trouble is sometimes we try to do that. So let's say you have a bad characteristic. Could be an addiction. Maybe it's just some negative habit that you have. And maybe it's not something that anybody knows about, but you know that you have it and you struggle with it. And so you just decide, that's it. I'm done. I'm never going to do it again. And so you decide, that's it. I'm done. That's it. And then maybe you've had this. I've had it in my life where I decide I'm not going to do this thing anymore. And then maybe, you know, I make it a day or two, maybe a week or a month. And then I fall, you know, face first back into that very same sin. I'll bet I'm not the only person that has experienced that. Because it doesn't end there. If we just try to put off the old man, we just try to change ourselves, that is not enough. Notice what he says there in verse 23. In verse 23 he says, and be renewed in the spirit of your mind. You have to have a mind change. Our mind has to be changed in order for us to find true victory. If we just continue down the same path, we say, I'm not going to do it. I'm going to quit. I know this is bad for me. This is something I don't even enjoy doing anymore totally. But we fall back into it. And Paul says, listen, to the church in Ephesus, he says, listen, you need to, number one, learn from Christ. You need to put off the old lifestyle. But then you need to have a change of mind. Your mind has to be transformed. And then notice what happens as a result of having that mind change. It says in verse 24, it says, and that you put on the what? New man. And that you put on the new man, which after God is created in righteousness and true what? Holiness. So get the picture. Get the picture. To repeat it again, by way of repetition, repetition deepens impression, that you begin by growing to know Christ, spending time with Him on a daily basis. You can't afford to miss a day. We can't afford to miss a day without Jesus. And so, first of all, we learn of Christ. Then as a result, we recognize, man, there are things in my life that have got to go. I have this old lifestyle that just has to go, so I'm going to let go of it. But I need to be transformed in the spirit of my mind. My mind needs to be transformed. And as a result, I will become a new man. You'll become a new woman, right? God wants to give us this experience where He totally transforms our minds. Now, there's a parallel verse that Paul uses, that Paul describes to the church in Colossae. He says in Colossians chapter 3, verse 10, it says almost the same thing as we just read in verse 24. He says, and have put on, in Colossians chapter 3, verse 10, and have put on the new man, which is renewed in knowledge, after the image of Him that created him. He says you need to put on the new man, which is renewed in knowledge. That knowledge is actually transforming. We need the truth as it is in Jesus. And when we begin to discover who Jesus is, when we behold His life, when we look at Him there in the four Gospels, when we read about His beautiful character in books like maybe The Desire of Ages, we see what Jesus is like, and as we behold His life, we begin to be changed. But you know what? As we look at the life of Christ, we also begin to learn things about ourselves. Not only do we learn about our own sin and our own filthiness, but we also begin to discover how much Jesus loves us. We begin to realize the compassion that He has, that He was willing to give up every single thing. And the more we realize our worth in Jesus, not in my own selfishness and my own pride, not like that, but we recognize how much He cares for me. It begins to transform me. It begins to transform all of us. That's what the Bible says. And it says we need to be renewed in knowledge. Knowledge changes us. And we discover in modern science that knowledge actually can physiologically change the human brain. Knowledge can actually change your brain. Now keep in mind, when they shut off all stimuli to the eyes, it did not just shut down portions of the brain. But that brain map area was actually filled. Something took the place of that which was taken away. Do you understand? So if you let go of something, something is going to fill that former brain space. If you let go of some sin, something will come back to that area, to that at least general area of the brain. And in the same way, when we are coming to Christ, if we just try to stop doing bad things and we don't become filled with Christ, if we are not filled with His Word, if our thoughts don't ascend to Him, we're going to be filled with something. Is that true? We will be filled with something. Matthew chapter 12 and verse 43 begins to talk about these demons. And what it says, when a demon leaves an individual, he walks through dry places seeking rest and finds none. And then he decides, I will go back into the house which I came from, that original individual. You may remember the illustration Jesus gave. He said, and that demon walks through dry and solitary places seeking rest and he finds none. And then he says, I will return into my house from whence I came out. And when he is returned, he finds that house empty, swept, and garnished, the Bible says. The individual is empty. They put off the old lifestyle, but they haven't been filled. They haven't been filled with an experience with Jesus. They haven't been filled with an experience with the Word of God. And so it says that the end result of that man is worse than he was in the beginning. We need to learn of Christ. Yes, we need to put off the old lifestyle, but we need to be transformed in our minds and to put on the new man. We need to put on the new man. They did another study, this time with monkeys. And in this particular study, what they did was they took these monkeys, not a very nice study, but they did it, and I'm going to relay it to you. What they did was this. They took these monkeys and they scanned their brain and looked at the brain mapping of it. They discovered, okay, this, I'm just giving you, making up where it was, but imagine this is where, right here, ding, ding, ding, it's lighting up as I move my pointer finger. So they're looking at the monkey and they find a place that fires as they move their pointer finger. And as the monkey moves its middle finger, right next to it, directly next to it, another portion of the brain fires for the middle finger. So those two portions, they're actually together here, but they're also close to each other, touching in the brain. Well, what they ended up doing was, so they now knew where the portion of the brain was that was moving, at least firing when the monkey was moving its fingers, I should say. And what they did was then they went to those monkeys and they sewed their fingers together. Yeah, it's not very nice, is it? But they sew the monkey's fingers together, and now what can happen with those fingers? They can only move together, obviously, right? Those fingers can only move together. Well, what ended up happening is, so you have these two brain areas right next to each other, middle finger, ding, ding, ding, pointer finger, ding, ding, ding. You have them firing separately when each finger moves. But when they can only fire together, what happened is they ended up fusing, and they became, as it were, one. And so scientists, because they can only move together, scientists came up with a phrase that they say, those things that fire together, wire together. Those things that fire together, wire together. Now, this is interesting in a physiological sense, meaning just for things like fingers, but we can actually see this true in our personal experience too. That there are certain things in our life, for instance, my mother was a smoker, and my dad, he wasn't most of my life, but then he started taking up cigars. And so when I was a teenager, my grandfather was over, my uncles were over, the family was over, and they were all smoking cigars together, and so they decided to give me my first cigar. So I smoked my first cigar, and I thought I would never, ever become addicted to anything. I was a strong-willed individual. I could do whatever I want. This was my thought, right? And so I smoked my first cigar. Then I got into a number of forms of tobacco. And ultimately, I became addicted to tobacco. And I got to the point where in any situation, for instance, let's say when I woke up in the morning, it became connected to me that first thing I needed is a cigarette. When I got in a car, what I needed was a cigarette. If I was, you know, in a stressful situation, the thing that would come to mind was a cigarette. You could say that what was beginning to happen in my life is those things that were firing together began to wire together. You get the point. And we can have this too in many different ways. People can have this. Maybe your wife says something and immediately it triggers anger. Those things that fire together and wire together, you begin to become connected in those ways. You may have that anytime you go onto the internet, your first thought is pornography. Those things that fire together, wire together. A man may see a lady in a short skirt and his first thought is a lustful thought. It could be vice versa, you understand. The point being is that things in our lives become connected and they are physiologically a part of who we are. Sin is physically a part of who you are. It is spiritual also. But it is literally a part of who you are. That's why to say you're denying yourself, that's exactly what you're doing because it's physically who you are. You are actually a sinner. The scientists then come and what they do, it's fascinating. They come to the monkey, and remember those two portions of the brain, middle finger, pointer finger, were fused together as it were. And what they did is they came in with a scalpel and they took the scalpel and they cut apart the two fingers of the monkey. Now those fingers could move independent one from the other. The fingers could move independent one from the other. So what happened is those two portions of the brain that had become one, now as a result of cutting it apart, the fingers began to move on their own and they went back to being able to fire on their own. And so the scientists came up with another phrase. They said that those things that fire apart, wire apart. These things can actually be separated. Something that is united within you can actually become separated somehow. And sometimes we think, I wish God would just come in and just cut that part of me, just cut it out of my brain. Right? Wouldn't that be nice? Yes or no? Just say a simple prayer and God just takes all of your temptations away. That would be wonderful. But if he did that, do you think you'd have to pray very often? Yes or no? You'd say one prayer, God, take all my temptations away. Bam. Well, I could walk through life feeling pretty good, couldn't I? But the reality is God knows that we are in absolute, utter need of him, and we need a continual connection with him. That what can happen is God can separate the things of the world from us. The Bible says, speaking of Jesus in Philippians chapter 2, verses 5 through 8, it says, let this mind be in you, which was also in Christ Jesus, who being in the form of God, thought it not robbery to be equal with God, but made himself of no reputation, and took upon him the form of a servant, and became obedient unto death, even the death of the cross. The Bible says that we need to begin to have the same mind that Jesus has. Because our mind is actually naturally selfish. We want to look out for number one. We want to think about self. We want to think about, listen, what am I going to receive? What will I benefit out of this situation? And the Bible teaches us that we need to have the mind of Christ, that Jesus, though he had everything, all the pleasures of heaven, that he came down for our sake, became a human being, sacrificed himself for the good of others. Jesus became a servant of servants for humanity. Jesus gave all that he is for me and for you. And it says that we need to have the experience that he experienced. Jesus, while he was on earth, also, we talked about it during the meetings already, and this is a popular point anyway, that Jesus, when he was in the wilderness temptation, that as the temptations came, at each time the devil came to him, like it says there in Matthew chapter 4, beginning in verse 1, it says, then was Jesus led up of the Spirit into the wilderness to be tempted of the devil. And when he had fasted 40 days and 40 nights, he was afterward in hunger. And when the tempter came to him, he said, if thou be the Son of God, command that these stones be made bread. And he answered and said, it is written, man shall not live by bread alone, but by every word that proceeds out of the mouth of God. Jesus clung in his great time of temptation to the word of God. He said, I live by God's word, not by my own strength, not by my own power. Because John 5:30, Jesus said, he said, I can of my own self do nothing. He was clinging to his Father. So anytime temptations came, he would cling to the Father. And see, the difference is with us, we've already sinned. We've already sinned, so this sin is just a part of who we are. How much more do we need God's word to replace the temptations that we have? God can actually change our brains. See, we have things in our lives. So for me, stress became united with tobacco. That which was firing together had wired together in my life. Getting in the car, that was connected with having a cigarette. Waking up in the morning, that was connected with a cigarette. We can have other addictions that are maybe not even so, politically incorrect as smoking or drinking or drugs. We could just have some kind of sin that nobody knows about, but it becomes so connected to who we are, it's just we are one and the same with this sin. We are so connected with it, we just can't get away from it. But the reality is, we don't have a scientist who can just come with a scalpel. They could shut off our brains to a degree, but that's not what God wants us to do. He says, come now and let us reason. He wants us to use our minds, not shut them down. He wants us to let go of the old man, and he wants to change our minds. He wants to fill the mind with something better so that we can be transformed, that we would have the mind of Christ. That we would have his mind, that we would be transformed. And so God doesn't use a scalpel to cut away our sin, but he does use a sword. God uses a sword to cut away our sin. The Bible tells us in Hebrews chapter 4, verse 12, for the word of God is quick and powerful, or the new translation say, for the word of God is living and active, and sharper than any two-edged sword, piercing to the dividing asunder of soul and spirit, and of the joints and marrow, and is a discerner of the thoughts and intents of the heart. The power in the Word of God is to discern the thoughts. You can discover who you really are with the Bible. You can be changed. You can be transformed with the Word of God. And what can end up happening is when the temptations come, so I ended up discovering, I went to a Bible seminar. I was still actually chewing tobacco. I would go back and forth between chewing tobacco and smoking cigarettes. I could quit at any time. I would just have to go to the other form of tobacco. Every time, you know, I could quit the, you know, chew like that, just go back to smoking, right? And many times that's what people do with their addictions. Is that true? They go from one addiction to another. God doesn't want us to just go from one addiction to another. He wants to set us free, and that's what he does. So what ended up happening was, so I learned that Jesus, 1 Corinthians chapter 3, 1 Corinthians chapter 6, that Jesus actually wanted me to get the victory. So first of all, I was learning of Christ. And so as you begin to come to the Word of God, it opens your mind to something new. You begin to learn of Christ, then you put off the old man, and then as you spend time in God's Word, your mind becomes changed, and you become a new creature. God begins to change your brain. I loved smoking. I don't love it anymore. That's divine change. It's not me. That I tried over and over and over and over, and I could not quit smoking. It was a divine transformation that took place. Changes began to take place in my life. I didn't know about all this health stuff. Man, one of the toughest things for me, they told me about clean and unclean meats. And I thought, you crazy vegetarians. So I went and just kept on eating my pork. That's what I did. And you know what? The first time I went back and ate it, I got sick. And I thought, no big deal. I went and ate it again. And guess what happened? I got sick again. God was up, he was being merciful on me and allowing me to suffer the consequences of me doing my thing. But nevertheless, I'll just tell you this. As I began to change, I couldn't do it. But God began to change me, and he changed my mind. He began to change my heart. And God wants to bring us to the point. What if you have some temptation that is so a part of you that every time you go on your phone, you're thinking about pornography or your computer, it's just a part of you. God wants to separate those things that have become united in you. He wants his word to come to your mind so that you find the victory, so that you are transformed, that you say, Jesus, I can't do it, but you can. And anytime the temptation comes, you can remember scriptures. Scriptures can come to mind. And we think, oh, this is the old idea. Listen, the idea that Jesus had to overcome is the exact way that we need to have to overcome. But I want to tell you this. It is not a magic trick. It is not a magic trick that you just quote a verse and then all temptations just evaporate. It's not a magic trick. Is that true? You ever tried, anybody ever tried to claim a promise in their entire life? Raise your hand. Okay, several of us. Have you ever tried to claim a promise and you even claimed the promise and then you sinned anyway? I have. It's not a magic trick. But how does it work? The Bible tells us in Hebrews chapter 4, verse 12. Now the context in chapter 3 and into chapter 4 is that the Israelites are wandering around in the wilderness. They're being tempted, but they're falling under temptation. And in Hebrews chapter 4, verse 2, it says, for unto us was the

victorious, Father, and I'm trusting in your promise. It is going to God by faith, trusting, and he can take those things, those great sins that are just connected to who you are, and he can separate them so that you are a new person. Jesus wants to give us a victory. I'm going to share one simple experience of my life. Jesus is calling us to have the same mind. Paul says, listen, you need to have the mind of Jesus. Jesus was always trusting in his Father. He said, I can of my own self do nothing. You say, what do you mean you can do nothing? You're God in the flesh. But the point is, Jesus became a human, and as he was a human, if he would have worked miracles for himself, we could all say, look, he could do it because he's God. I can't do it because I'm sinful old Chad. But the point is, Jesus, as he became a man, he actually became a man, and he put off the strengths of divinity and had to suffer through planet Earth just like you have to and just like I have to. Amen? And the whole way through, Jesus was clinging to his heavenly Father, saying, I can of my own self do nothing. I had an experience before I was married, but I was riding with who became my wife, Fania. She was there with me. Actually, she was driving. And we were going to visit some people. And as we were driving there, and I think it's this way in California also, I was in Oregon at the time. And we don't have this in Michigan. I'm originally from Michigan. And the only time we really worry a bit about driving is if it's, you know, real snowy or icy. If it rains, we don't even think about it. You just drive because it's not really an issue. But I know, at least in Oregon, and I think it's probably true here too, that if it hasn't rained for a real long time and it rains, the road becomes extremely slick like ice. Does that happen in California? Now, I'd never really experienced that before. My wife was driving, and we're driving down the road. It's a curvy kind of a, not like a rugged mountain, but a curvy road in the hills. And as we're going around these curves, my wife begins to fishtail, and you can feel it, and you realize, uh-oh, it is slick out here, but we're going quite fast. And so as we start to fishtail, she tries to correct, but she overcorrects, and we start spinning the other way. And then we start spinning the other way, which was where I was in the passenger seat. And so now our car is going sideways down the road with me, the passenger, you know, kind of the first thing coming toward the accident. Why is that funny? So, I'm coming toward, and as we're flying down the road sideways, I see this mailbox that looks like a tank. And it's coming right at me. But it's actually not, that was just my perspective, obviously. And so as we're coming toward it, I know that it's gonna smash right where I am. And so I go like this, and I put my elbow up to block the impact, and I still have the scars to prove it as the glass shattered and the glass shot in, you know, and, you know, long story short, the airbags deploy and smoke arises, and you know, it's such a traumatic experience that you come to, and it's just smoky in there, and I imagine the car is going to light on fire, and I said, get out of the car, and I jump out of the window because the window's been broken. I jump out of the window, I climb out. It never occurred to me to just open the door and get out. Whatever. But so I jumped out the window. And I'm bleeding, blood is coming down my head, and my wife now, for, you know, my she wasn't even my girlfriend yet, but my friend is there with me, and she's looking at me, and blood is like coming seemingly out of my ears, and she looks at me and just starts crying because all this blood looks like maybe I've ruptured my eardrums or something. Praise the Lord, that wasn't the case. The impact for her was so hard, it began to, it had tore her retinas. And so she had to go have laser surgery done on her eyes to try to make some scar tissue to keep it held on. But long story short, after, you know, she had bleeding inside of her eyes, and she went to the hospital, and I didn't have any insurance, but not thinking that the car insurance would have paid for it, but nevertheless, so I didn't go to the hospital. And why is that funny too, right? So, back to my story. I thought about it afterward. She came out of the hospital. Later on, we brought her to have her eye surgery. But at some point, I asked her, because this was my last thought before we smashed, before we came to the accident. As I'm going like this and trying to block the impact, the very last words that went through my mind were these. This is going to hurt. I remember that. And I thought, how pathetic. If I would have died right there, the last thoughts in my entire life would have been, this is going to hurt.

0: I had a friend in Iceland. I lived in Iceland for a year. Iceland's one of the most atheistic countries in the world, but a friend of mine in Iceland, he worked as a sailor in the North Atlantic up there. And if your ship goes down in the North Atlantic, it's pretty much a death sentence unless somebody's there to just, you know, get you very, very quickly because it's very cold. And he tells me the story that his ship was going down and he knew they were going under. And he said as the water started going up his body, as the ship is going underwater, he said the very last words that went through his head were, "I forgot to pay my phone bill." How worthless is that, right? Your potential last thoughts on planet Earth are just absolutely and utterly worthless. But when I later thought about my last thoughts of this is going to hurt, they didn't end up being, praise the Lord, my last thoughts, I realized looking back on my life, right after that, I thought I have always trusted in myself in difficult situations. In great trials, I remember being younger and having situations where we were in dangerous situations, and I always thought of myself, I never ever thought, "God help me." I never once thought about that growing up. I always thought about myself and how I could get out of it and thought of ways that I could somehow overcome. And so that was just a part of who I was on my own. And it troubled me that I was now even had given my life to God, and yet I still wasn't putting Him first in the greatest trials of life. And so what ended up happening, this is no massive testimony. This is just a simple experience in my life. So I began to get to know Jesus more. I spent more time in His Word. And you know, day by day, I should say, I was spending time in His Word. And I was praying and I was getting to know Him more. And as I was getting to know Jesus, I can simply tell you that as I pressed forward and He became a part of my thought process, trusting Him more day by day, the time has come where I have been in situations where I'm coming into a close call with an accident, and the very first thoughts that come to my mind are, "Lord, help me." It's not even that great of a testimony. It's just so simple that God wants to bring us to the point where we really, really, really do put Jesus first. God wants us to have that, but it won't happen if we're not spending time daily in His Word and being changed by His gospel. We need to be looking at Jesus, spending time. In the times where the temptations come, we can put His Word into our minds. We can say, "Father, You said there hath no temptation taken you but such as is common to man. But God is faithful, who will not suffer you to be tempted above that you are able, but will with the temptation also make a way to escape that you may be able to bear it. Father, You said this, I trust You, and I am thanking You, not because I feel it, not because I even sense that I could overcome, but I know I can't, but You can, and I'm trusting by faith in Your promises." And as we trust and we cling to our Savior, we begin to have the mind of Jesus. Let this mind be in you. Let's bow our heads just now. Maybe there has been an issue in your life, something. Something that has been hindering your relationship with Jesus Christ. Maybe it's not an addiction like drugs, maybe it is. Maybe it's not tobacco, smoking, but maybe it is, either way. Maybe there's some sin you have, maybe nobody knows about it, maybe people do know about it. But Jesus is calling you to a transformed life. God is calling you to have the mind of Jesus. You need to, number one, be spending time in His Word. You need, number two, to be clinging to Jesus through prayer and bringing Him His promises and saying, "Father, I trust You not because I feel it. I'm too weak to even feel that You could change me. But I'm believing it because You promised and You're more powerful than I." Is there someone here this afternoon now where God is calling you? He's saying, "Listen, you have not been putting Me first. You've been putting in your marriage, maybe you're bickering and arguing with your spouse because really deep down, it is about Me first." Or maybe somebody is struggling with some sin and that sin is never bringing you happiness, but God is saying, "Listen, I want to set you free. This is the day. Come to Me. Give Me your entire heart." Jesus wants to set us free. Is there someone who is saying, "God is calling me to victory, and I sense that this morning"? And while all heads are bowed and all eyes are closed, you simply want to raise your hand and say, "Jesus, I need victory in my life." Would you like to raise your hand just now? Father, You see our hands. We're reaching them out, and I know for a fact that you, Father, are reaching down to us just now. That your hand is reaching down saying, I know you can't even stand up on your own. You can't find the victory on your own. And the Father is saying, listen, I want to lift you up. Just like a loving parent lifts up their child that has fallen down. Father, I pray that you would give us the victory. I pray that Jesus would become the central theme of our life. Yes, we can be the person you've called us to be. We can be a lawyer, we can be a doctor, we can be a nurse, we can be whatever you've called us to be, but really may you actually be the center of it all. That we actually put you first in all of our plans, that you're the first plan of the day. When we wake up with thoughts of anything else, that immediately we would begin the day with you instead of the other things. That the internet would not come first, but you would come first, Heavenly Father. And that as we do these things, as we begin to put off the old man, that we would be changed in the spirit of our minds, that we would be put on the new man, and that we would learn the truth as it is in Jesus. This is not just some psychology experiment. This is divine, that you have made the human mind, and that as you change it, you don't just change it just based on science. You have supernatural power to come in and change our hearts and our minds. We need your Holy Spirit to change us. We're pleading for this. In the name of our great God and Savior, Jesus Christ, amen.
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0: of the goodness.
1: This morning, we continue the relief. And we had Wendy beginning, then Caring taking over from 9 to 1. And the afternoon blessings will be done by myself.
0: Life you have been sold.
1: And this is where the blessings continue. And the praises go up as well. So I do hope that you are enjoying your afternoon today. It is the first Monday of the month of August.
0: I love you.
1: And we are in the 8th month thus far.
0: You have led.
1: We have 4 more months to go before 2026 fades away.
0: You are close like no.
1: And I pray that this August will be a blessing to you, that it will draw you closer and closer to Jesus, and that you will fall in love with your Maker and your friend.
0: Of God.
1: Because as you know, we are here to serve God. We are here to live for Him, because this is what matters. Not the gold, not the shoes, not the clothes, not our jobs and careers, but our relationship with God. This is most important.
0: So
1: and as we develop a relationship with God, you know, we begin to look like Him. We begin to sound like Him. We begin to do the things that He does. And this helps our characters to flourish. So thank you for allowing me into your vehicles and your homes, your business places. If you are listening via internet, good afternoon to you. And if you're listening by the radio, good afternoon to you. And I do hope that you guys have a wonderful afternoon in the Lord, and that your hearts are lifted up to Him today and drawn closer to Him.
0: Your goodness is running.
1: Let's continue to ponder on the goodness of God, His mercies throughout the weekend. And it's because of His grace and His great love towards us, we are still here in the land of the living. And as we look around us, many people are dying with many diseases, accidents, natural disasters, whatever it is. Many people are dying. But guess what?
0: And all my life,
1: we are still here by the grace and power of God. And for this, we should be thankful.
0: Breath that I am able, oh, I will sing.
1: So let's continue to sing of His goodness and His love towards us. Because He really, truly loves you. You are the apple of His eye.
0: All my life you have been faithful.
1: You are always on His mind.
0: Yes, you have. And all my life you have.
1: He feels your pain. He knows what you are going through. Because He is your Father.
0: And that I am able. Oh, I will sing.
1: At this moment, we're going to go into our devotion.
0: And

And today's topic is, He knows our needs before we ask. Matthew chapter 6 verse 8 tells us, "For your Father knows what things you have need of before you ask of Him." Jesus Himself, while He dwelt among men, was often in prayer. Our Savior identified Himself with our needs and weaknesses in that He became a suppliant, a petitioner, seeking from His Father fresh supplies of strength that He might come forth braced for duty and trial. He is our example in all things. He is a brother in our infirmities, in all points tempted like as we are, but as the sinless one, His nature recoiled from evil. He endured struggles and torture of soul in a world of sin. His humanity made prayer a necessity and a privilege. He found comfort and joy in communion with His Father. And if the Savior of men, that is the Son of God, felt the need of prayer, how much more should feeble, sinful mortals feel the necessity of fervent, constant prayer? Our Heavenly Father waits to bestow upon us the fullness of His blessing. It is our privilege to drink largely at the fountain of boundless love. What a wonder it is that we pray so little. God is ready and willing to hear the sincere prayer of the humblest of His children, and yet there is much manifest reluctance on our part to make known our wants to God. What can the angels of heaven think of poor, helpless human beings who are subject to temptation when God's heart of infinite love yearns towards them, ready to give them more than they can ask or think, and yet they pray so little and have so little faith? Brethren, listeners, prayer is the opening of the heart to God as to a friend. Not that it is necessary in order to make known to God what we are, or what we need, or what we think, but in order to enable us to receive Him. Prayer does not bring God down to us, but brings us up to God. And prayer, listeners, prayer is very important. It is necessary in the life of a Christian. Prayer shields you from the hands of the devil. It allows you to be in close proximity, in close connection with your Father. He is able to give His angels charge over you when we pray, when we ask for help. He is able to provide our daily bread when we seek Him. And many times in the Bible, God says to us, "Call on Me, I will answer you." The invitation is there. But many of us are not accepting that invitation that is given to us, including myself. And sometimes we become so weary in praying. Or we say it so quickly because, you know, we want to sleep. But we should spend time in prayer, because we have an enemy who is consolidating his efforts, who is working overtime, double time, to get God's people away from Him. This devil is very, very, very evil. And God is saying, "Hey, I am here. I need you. But I want you to pray. I want you to connect with Me."
so our relationship can develop, so that you can help yourself, so that you can call upon me. That when the enemy comes in like a flood, you know what to do. You can use my word to help you. You can call upon me and I will send my angels to protect you. What are we doing? What are we doing? We are given the tools, the instruction, the manual in order for us to be higher, because God has called us higher. But what are we doing? You know, we the enemy is fooling our heads, and it just seems as if prayer is just, it's not necessary, it's not needed. But listeners, let's not grow weary in praying, but let us continue, because this is our source of strength and help. When we pray, we tap into that source that God has made readily available to each and every one of us. So let's wake up from our slumber. We are sleeping. And there are so many distractions around us, our phones, our careers. And Satan is doing this on purpose to get us away from the source of strength. But today, let's put our foot down and draw closer to him. He says, draw nigh to me and I will draw nigh to you. Let's resist the enemy. Flee from him. And when we draw nigh to God, he will protect us and help us and keep us from falling. And the reason why many of us do not have the power today is because we do not seek the power. Let us pray. Father God, in the name of Jesus, we thank you for this devotion, which reminds us how little we pray and how important it is, and how much prayer develops our faith. Father, please forgive us. Forgive me. Forgive your listening audience, Lord. We do not pray enough. For prayer is very much important in the life of a Christian. Oh God, have mercy upon us. And even if we do not pray that much, you are still loving and merciful and compassionate and gracious towards us, your children. Thank you so much, Heavenly Father, for this. Today we place our lives in your hand and we pray that you forgive us, you cleanse us, and you help us to do better. We have heard the word. We have heard the reminder how important prayer is. And we are asking, O Lord, today that you grant mercy upon us, that you remind us through the power of your Holy Spirit to pray continuously with you, to remain in constant connection with you, because this is how we develop faith. And this is one of the ways in which we grow as children of God, and we are able to hear your secrets, and you are able to speak to us and show us the ways in which we should go. But the enemy does not like that. He wants to break the connection that we have with you. But Lord, we pray today that nothing and no one will come before you, that you will be first and last in our lives. We pray, Lord, that you'll help us to surrender our all to you, so that we can have a wonderful relationship with you. Help us to remember the example of Jesus, who was a Son of Man and a Son of God, and he felt the need to pray. So how much more should feeble, sinful mortals feel the necessity of fervent, constant prayer? Lord, help us to take this very seriously and see the seriousness of this. Thank you for hearing. Thank you for answering our prayers today.
In the mighty name of Jesus, I pray. Amen. It is now 2:15, time for the verse and quote for today. Today's verse says, "And these signs shall follow them that believe in my name. Shall they cast out devils, they shall speak with new tongues." Mark chapter 16, verse 17. Our thought for today: Jesus knew the wants of the soul. Pomp, riches, and honor cannot satisfy the heart. If any man thirst, let him come unto me. The rich, the poor, the high, the low are alike welcome. He promises to relieve the burdened mind, to comfort the sorrowing, and to give hope to the despondent. Desire of Ages, page 454. And that's a wonderful and beautiful thing about Jesus. He has no favorites. It is his desire to help each and everyone, whether you are poor, rich, high or low. We are all welcomed at the foot of the cross. Thank you for joining me for the verse and quote for today. Join me tomorrow, God's willing, to 15, right here on the Afternoon Blessings on Praise FM. Harry's Agathas with When I Cry. After that, you will hear the song At the Foot of the Cross.

0: Nothing breaks your heart or tears you apart like when I cry.
1: Amen. And that was a beautiful song, When I Cry, reminding us that when we go through our situations and our issues, that our Savior is touched with our infirmities. Here is Ray Bolt with At the Foot of the Cross. After that, you will hear from the Collingworth family with Great is His Faithfulness. And right after that, we bring you the Joe Cruz Classics for today, entitled Faith That Works, followed by the Lifeline Productions with How'd You Get to Heaven? And they could not. Let's take this one from the top.

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1: Several states have already banned capital punishment as a result of recent public demonstrations. It's felt by many that fear of the death penalty does not produce better obedience to law. I'll be back in a moment to talk about a motive which could eliminate law-breaking entirely.

Hello, this is Joe Cruz and the Amazing Facts Broadcast, facts which affect you. We've all heard a great deal about faith and works and how they operate in the Christian experience of an individual. One can't be a successful Christian without having an abundance of faith and without also having a corresponding supply of works. Now, I must confess that generally speaking, the works seem to be more hard to come by. It's not hard to really convince people about the truth. The Bible is very logical and the gospel message is really very reasonable. But to get people to act on their convictions and to actually obey the truth that they understand is much more difficult. I've always believed that it's better for a person never to hear the truth than to hear it and not do anything about it. I ran across a statement by a famous psychologist the other day which makes me even more sure that I'm right in this belief. Here's what this psychologist said, and I'm quoting from him. He said, "An emotion not expressed in action operates as a poison in the mental life with a deadly effect upon character." And then he goes on to say, "We feel deeply moved by a portrayal on the screen or even by a sermon, but we do nothing about it. In that case, we're worse off than if we had never learned anything about it." And then he says that the disintegration of character comes about by this kind of action. You see, we get stirred up emotionally and want to do something very much. After all, any emotion usually brings on a corresponding action. When a person is frightened, usually they want to run. And if a person is angry, sometimes he wants to fight. And if he's emotionally disturbed because maybe some animal is in trouble or difficulty, he wants to intervene and save that animal. And yet if he doesn't do it or is not able to do it, it works as a sort of deadly toxin in the body and even upon the character itself.

Oh, yes, we've got to have a faith that works, but it must work by love. Now, some people have a faith that works by fear. Suppose a car comes up to an intersection, to a big stop sign. The car stops because the driver has faith in that sign, and his faith works. But that faith is based on fear and the works which follow also. He's afraid that if he drives out into that intersection, another car may smack into him, or a policeman might be watching from around the corner and give him a ticket. So it's really not from love of the policeman that he stops, but his faith worketh by fear, and he stops. Now in April, millions of people go rushing down to the post office to meet the deadline on their tax forms. Why do they do that? Because they have faith in the government and in the law of the government, and so they work to obey that law. But it's a work which is based on fear. Let me tell you something. Those people will get by with just as little as possible. They'll not go the second mile at all. They'll not do anything extra. They simply try to fulfill the letter of the law in order to escape the penalty. Now, the faith that worketh by love will always raise the standard and will actually go the second mile. I heard of a mother who had three boys, and it was quite a struggle for her to keep those boys well-groomed. You know, boys will be boys, and so she sometimes had to use some force even to get them to comb their hair and shine their shoes and keep their clothes tidy. They were always resisting those laws that she was trying to enforce on them. But then one day she noticed something very strange. Her oldest son, in his early teens, came in, and he was all clean from top to bottom. I mean, his hair was combed, his shoes were shined, and he was spick and span. And she could not understand it. She waited another day to see if it could possibly be an illusion. But it was the same thing again the next day. Then she found out something. A new family had moved in down the street, and there was a girl in that family. Now, perhaps the girl had never seen Johnny, but Johnny had seen her. And it had already made a tremendous difference in his life. He no longer had to be forced to keep clean and tidy. In fact, the law of good grooming was now working in his life, and it was based on love instead of fear. He no longer feared his mother's long arm of enforcement, but he was doing it from a much deeper emotion. Now, I'm afraid that thousands of people, friends, have a faith that worketh by fear. Too many people, in fact, have a fire escape religion. They give only what's required. They will not go beyond the actual letter of the law. Jesus said that this is not enough. In Matthew 5, verses 40 and 41, "If any man will sue at the law and take away thy coat, let him have thy cloak also. And whosoever shall compel thee to go a mile, go with him twain." Now listen, friends, love gives more than is demanded every time. In every state there's a law requiring the husband to support his family. A man, in fact, can be put in jail if he doesn't provide for his family. But is that why a good father does it? Is that why you Christian fathers support your families? Of course not. You're hardly conscious of that law. You do it from love. Yet there are many Christians who simply do what they know should be done because they're afraid of being thrown in the fire at the end if they don't. Their works are based on fear of the law rather than upon love. The Ten Commandments, by the way, is just a minimum requirement for the Christian. We should go far beyond that. That's why Jesus said, "It is written, thou shalt not commit adultery, but I say unto thee, thou shalt not look upon a woman to lust after her." Now, you've already committed adultery in your heart. You see, he showed that the real Christian would go far beyond the mere requirement of the letter of that law. Love always raises the standard. There's not a question of just getting by. There's no quibbling over whether it's right or wrong. It's not, what can I do and still make it into heaven? The question will be, how much can I do to show my love for Christ? You know, a mother had stepped out of her home to go down to the neighbor's for a few moments and left her little baby asleep. And suddenly she heard the fire siren. She rushed down to see her home in flames. She ran desperately to her burning home, and a fireman was standing in the door, and he said, "You can't go in, lady. You'll die if you do." And she stopped. She obeyed that fireman because of her fear. But then, suddenly, a higher law began to operate as she remembered that little baby. And she dashed past that fireman into the house to save her child. Love took over, the higher law of love. That's what we need so desperately, my friends, in serving God. We need to have a faith that works by love, not just because we're afraid of the punishment.

punishment at the end of the road unless we do certain things. Have you ever seen these long-faced, miserable Christians who are just forcing themselves to do good because they don't want to be burned up in that fire? Oh, it's an unhappy thing, believe me. Too many Christians give a lying impression of their religion. They drag out in the morning as though they're carrying some great big heavy load on their backs. Christians should be the happiest people in the world because love is motivating their service. A missionary over in India saw a little girl carrying her baby brother on her back. The baby was almost as large as the little girl herself. So the missionary looked down on the child in sympathy and said, "My, what a burden you have to carry." The little girl looked up perplexed and said, "No, this is no burden. This is my brother." Oh, friends, don't you see that the service we render to God becomes a joy when we have love for Him? There's a personal emotion involved here. The legless soldier had the same kind of faith that works by love. While he was in the hospital, some unthinking person came along and said, "Oh, I'm so sorry you lost your leg." He said, "I didn't lose it, I gave it." And that's it, friends. That's the secret. What we do for Christ, we do from love. We give it to Him. He doesn't exact it from us. He doesn't force it out of us. It's not something that's extracted. It's something that we are joyful and happy to do for Him because we love the privilege of being Christians. Remember this, the object of our faith determines the kind of faith we have. The object of the Christian's faith, of course, is Christ. And this means then that it ought to be the very best faith and ought to be a faith that worketh by love and certainly not by fear. Now, how does your faith operate today, friends? Are you serving God because you love Him? Is that the purpose of your obedience? Are you trying to just get by with as little as possible so that you can make it into the kingdom of God? Or do you love Him so much that you're going the second mile and you're doing everything you can so that there'll be no question about obeying Him? You see, many people take the benefit of the doubt themselves rather than giving that benefit to God. They take a chance. They run a risk of displeasing God. But I'll tell you, the person who loves God supremely with all his heart, soul, and mind will not do anything that runs any risk of displeasing God. He will put Jesus first and himself second, and obedience will always be a first priority in his life. And that obedience, of course, must always come from love, if it's true obedience. Now, in the last days, some people are going to make their boast of doing their duty and of performing their works. And according to the words of Jesus, they're going to come at the very last moment and say, "Lord, Lord, didn't we do this? Didn't we do that?" And you'll read that story in Matthew 7, verses 22 and 23. In fact, Christ told about it and how many people would come at the very end of time and they'd make their boast about casting out devils and working miracles and doing all these other wonderful things. And Jesus will say to them, and now these are the words of Christ himself, Jesus will say, "I never knew you. Depart from me, ye that work iniquity." Now, why will he do that? Listen, because they had no love in their works. Oh, yes, they did things, but they only did them to escape the fire. They only did them because they were afraid not to. God's looking for people who will love Him in His own right and who will be glad to go the second mile, to engage in any Christian service and not consider it a great sacrifice to do it just because they love Him. May God bless you as you live this kind of Christian life for Him, friends, because this is the only kind of service that God will accept. And now, this is Joe Cruz saying goodbye for today.

0: Are you new here in heaven?
1: Yeah, I just arrived.
2: So what did you do to get into heaven?
1: Well, I don't know. I found a wallet once with $1,000 in it and returned it all to the owner.
3: Ever think what it would be like if we got to heaven by being good?
0: Is that all?
1: Well, what did you do to get in?
0: I put my boy through college by unselfishly working every weekend for 10 years making bean dip to sell at the flea market.
1: Wow.
2: That's nothing. 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
0: Ooh.
1: Wait a minute. I single-handedly took on 12 gang members to protect a little old lady.
2: Wow. When did you do that?
1: About a minute ago.
3: The Bible makes it clear that heaven is a gift from God to those who trust Him. It's not something we earn or deserve. Heaven won't be filled with proud or boastful people.
1: You know, I never thought heaven would be so hot.
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And I hope that both presentations today were meaningful and that you learned a lot from it. Here is Isaacs with In His Hands. After that, you will hear Steve Green doing for us I Can See, followed by the song Now Behold the Lamb. And at 3, you will hear the authentic presentation today with lessons from Cicero. So stand by for that coming up at 3 p.m. today.

0: It's summertime, and the IAPA bookstore is the place to shop. 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
1: Here in North America, trust in the government seems to be at an all-time low. And unfortunately, that also means that some people are calling the court system into question, the one branch of government that's supposed to be impartial. Today on Authentic, what in the world can you actually trust?

0: A little more than a generation before the birth of Christ, one of the most important court cases in the history of Western civilization went down, and it revealed to the public something they kind of already knew. The system that was governing them was corrupt. It happened during the days of the Roman Republic, when the state was notoriously plagued by civil war. And in many ways, this court case contributed, at least somewhat, to the decline of the Republic and the relatively peaceful empire mode that was established by Augustus Caesar. The records from this ancient case are remarkably detailed, and they provide historians with some really important insights into how the Roman Republic was actually governed. And it all began with a very corrupt individual named Gaius Verus. Sometimes you'll see his name as Caius with a C, but most of the time, Gaius with a G. Gaius was born to a fairly high-ranking member of Roman society, which probably gave him a taste for the good life. According to some records, or more accurately, according to some accusations, his father was less than honest, which probably also taught him corruption. In time, Gaius Verus began to climb through the ranks of Roman society, and he quickly realized that his position and power gave him the ability to plunder other people's goods, to accumulate wealth for himself. He became a legatus, or a high-ranking officer, to the governor of Cilicia, where he used his position to start robbing pagan temples, taking the expensive statues and pictures. On top of that, he soon realized that his power also gave him the ability to exercise his lust for women, any women, married or not, with little danger of recourse. This guy was, to put it mildly, a really bad man. But the world being what it is, bad men often get nice promotions, and before long he made his way to the city of Rome, where he obtained a judicial office that gave him oversight of civil litigation. And of course, that enabled him to extort money from both parties in any given case. It was an elected position, and from what we can tell, he got the job through bribery, forking out something like 300,000 Roman sesterces to various individuals. That was a small fortune. He was also in charge of overseeing public construction in the city of Rome, which made it possible for him to extort money from contractors. What he would do when a project was getting close to completion was send an inspector with instructions to find something wrong, anything. And then he accepted bribe money from the contractor, who couldn't get paid unless Verus signed off on the project. So then, in 73 BC, he suddenly became the governor of Sicily, a rich province with all kinds of potential for plunder. Over the next 3 years, Verus stayed true to form. He misused the courts for personal gain. He extorted money from landowners and farmers. He plundered artwork from temples and from private citizens. He illegally took a slice of every inheritance. He forced the local government to make a gold statue in his honor. He illegally tortured and executed Roman citizens. And he made an absolute wreck of the Roman Navy. He was the most corrupt governor the Republic had ever seen. So after his departure in the year 70 BC, he was eventually put on trial. And unfortunately for Verus, the prosecutor in this case was Cicero, a man whose rhetorical prowess is still being studied in classrooms to this day. Cicero accused Verus of unbridled corruption, and then he asked the court to give him time to assemble a case. He was given 110 days, 50 of which were spent collecting evidence and interviewing witnesses in Sicily. And every step of the way, Cicero was hindered by Verus's friends. Fortunately, however, for the cause of justice, Cicero was relentless. To his delight, the chief magistrate appointed to this case was a guy by the name of Glabio, a man considered completely incorruptible. I mean, everybody knew there was no chance you could scare Glabio or bribe him. Now, of course, that terrified the crooked Verus, because his only hope of getting an acquittal was by resorting to corruption. So, his representative, a guy by the name of Hortensius, tried to stall the case. Why? Well, Glabio's term as judge was over by the end of the year. And if they could kick the can down the road to the new year, they would get a different judge, and hopefully one who could be bribed. Aware of this, Cicero shortened the initial hearings dramatically, making a single speech that exposed the corrupt plans of Verus and challenged the court to consider the fact that very few people trusted them because, well, everybody realized that wealthy and powerful people seldom ever got a conviction in that court. They were obviously favoring their powerful friends and even taking bribes. I will present such a convincing case, Cicero argued, that if you don't convict Gaius Verus, you'll be condemning your own character. Now, from what I can tell, and I'm no legal scholar, but from what I can tell, Cicero then used a technique that was brand new at the time, at least to my understanding. He called witnesses from Sicily and interviewed them in front of the court, allowing the defense to cross-examine. That's what you and I expect, especially in movies that feature a courtroom drama. But Cicero seems to write that he was implementing something brand new when he did that. The process went on for 9 days, and the evidence he produced against Verus was so compelling that Verus's own lawyer panicked and suggested that the crooked governor should probably disappear before the trial was over. Verus took that advice and went to modern-day Marseille, where I believe he spent the rest of his days. Now, here's what I want you to see in this case. There's an important feature in Cicero's arguments that still rings true in our world. He makes a very clear case for Verus's corruption, bringing out credible witnesses for every single accusation. But he also makes the case that the court itself was on trial. Let me show you what I mean. Cicero states that this trial was a potential gift from the gods, a way for the court to redeem its reputation because the people believed it was corrupt. He says, "For an opinion has now become established, pernicious to us and pernicious to the Republic, which has been the common talk of everyone, not only at Rome, but among foreign nations also, that in the courts of law as they exist at present, no wealthy man, however guilty he may be, can possibly be convicted." In other words, everybody knew the rich and powerful never got a conviction. It's not unlike the sentiment that plagues our system now. A lot of people now suspect rather strongly that one way or another, our courts are stacked, and there's little hope of actual justice for the average person. The rich and powerful never seem to pay their dues, and the rest of us seem powerless to stop it. That's the way it was in Cicero's day, and a little later, this is what he says. "This is a trial in which you will be deciding about the defendant, the Roman people, about you. By the example of what happens to this man, it will be determined whether, when senators are the judges, a very guilty and a very rich man can be condemned." So in other words, there are two trials taking place at the same time. On the one hand, they will be considering the case of the crooked governor. But on the other hand, the people will be judging them. "I hope," says Cicero, "that the only wickedness found in these proceedings will be those of the defendant." But now he says, "Men are on the watchtowers. They observe how every one of you behaves himself in respecting religion and in preserving the laws." You can see this was not an ordinary trial. Gaius Verus was really a proxy for the whole Roman system, which means that the Republic itself was on trial. Would the judges be as corrupt as people thought? Or would this be a real trial, a real display of justice? And that is still one of the most important questions in the world, so I'll be right back after this to explore it just a little bit more.
1: Life can throw a lot at us. Sometimes we don't have all the answers. But that's where the Bible comes in. It's our guide to a more fulfilling life. 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
0: The case against Gaius Verus was so obvious, so compelling, that even the most corrupt judges wouldn't dare rule in his favor. By acquitting such an obvious criminal, they'd be condemning themselves. And Cicero had made it obvious that this time, public trust was on the line. The condemned man ran away. He hid in the hinterlands. And in 43 BC, Mark Antony went after him to get the artwork he had stolen. Verus refused to give it back, and so, from what I can tell, he was summarily executed. Justice had finally been done. But the questions raised by Cicero continue to plague our world to this day. Can we really trust the system in a world where power and money continue to produce results that should never, ever happen? Do we live under a fair government, a just system of laws? Or is there one set of laws for the elites of this world and another set for you and me? Now, honestly, even if the courts were perfectly fair, and I think for the most part they tend to be, but if public perception says they're not, then we've got a really serious problem. When public trust disintegrates, the stability of society begins to corrode. And that's something that's clearly going on all over the world right now. Public trust in government has been declining now for years. In 2014, Pew Research discovered that 81% of Americans were either angry or frustrated with the federal government. And only 24% said they trusted government. Fortunately, according to a 2019 survey by Annenberg, a little more than two-thirds of people say they still trust the Supreme Court. But 57% did say that it had become too political. And in recent months, the Supreme Court has become yet another political football. And of course, what that all means is that our generation is a lot like the generations that came before us. None of us in the history of this world has ever produced a utopia. Human government has been constructed by human beings who are inherently self-interested. And it is the very rare person indeed who continues to serve the public with absolutely no regard for self. We just don't have that many altruists in the world. And that's one of the major points being made in the Old Testament book of Daniel. The Hebrew people had been brought into a covenant relationship with God, declaring him to be their only sovereign. But as time progressed, they demanded human forms of government so they could be like other nations. And then they became plagued by the same corruption that goes with human government. So in the end, as the Hebrews persisted in this political rebellion against God, God just released them to their wishes. He allowed them to go and live in a world that was run by Gentile kings, which is one of the big points in Daniel chapter 7, where the prophet sees a series of strange-looking animals coming up out of the sea and walking up on the land. These animals represented various Gentile kingdoms that Israel would have to live under from that point forward: the Babylonians, the Persians, the Greeks, and the Romans. In fact, the vision continues all the way down to the final judgment, where the kingdom of God is reestablished and real justice is finally restored. What this prophetic passage does is remind readers that all of us are sleeping in a bed that we made for ourselves, and there are consequences to our desire for self-sufficiency. And of course, when you bring up the subject of a final judgment, a lot of people raise exactly the same question Cicero did. Can we really trust the court to be fair? And by that, we're talking about God's court. There's a story in the Old Testament that really highlights this question. The story of Sodom and Gomorrah. Before destroying these wicked cities, God approached Abraham to discuss his plans, because after all, Abraham had been told that he and his descendants would inherit the lands where Sodom and Gomorrah were standing. This was going to be their new home. So let's pick up that story in Genesis chapter 18, where God is discussing the fate of these wicked cities, and I think you're going to find this really interesting. It says, "And the Lord said, shall I hide from Abraham what I'm doing? Since Abraham shall surely become a great and mighty nation, and all the nations of the earth shall be blessed in him. For I have known him, in order that he may command his children and his household after him, that they may keep the way of the Lord to do righteousness and justice, that the Lord may bring to Abraham what he has spoken to him." And here's what I want you to consider. There is no reason that God was required to explain himself to Abraham. As the creator, God could do whatever he wanted. But he chose to disclose his plans to a mere human being in spite of that. I mean, Abraham was a person who couldn't possibly hope to see the situation from God's perspective, but in spite of that, God brought him into the loop. "I'm not going to hide what I'm going to do from Abraham," God says. The story continues down in verse 20. "And the Lord said, because the outcry against Sodom and Gomorrah is great, and because their sin is very grave, I will go down now and see whether they have done altogether according to the outcry against it that has come to me. And if not, I will know." In other words, the behavior of these two cities was so outrageous at this point that they'd become notorious, even in the courts of heaven. And there was just no escaping the fact that something had to be done. Verse 23. And Abraham came near and said, "Would you also destroy the righteous with the wicked? Suppose there were 50 righteous within the city. Would you also destroy the place and not spare it for the 50 righteous that were in it?" Now here comes the really important part. "Far be it," Abraham says, "from you to do such a thing as this, to slay the righteous with the wicked, so that the righteous should be as the wicked. Far be it from you. Shall not the judge of all the earth do right?" This is the part of the story that reminded me of Cicero and the case against Gaius Verus. Cicero reminded the court that it wasn't just a criminal being tried, the system itself was on trial. And Abraham basically says the same thing. "Lord, if you do the wrong thing here, your reputation as a righteous judge is going to be ruined. Shall not the judge of all the earth do right?" Now, what's interesting about this is that the dialogue you find in this chapter spends more time judging God than it does Sodom and Gomorrah. Abraham says, "What if there were 50 righteous in that city? I know what kind of God you are. If there were 50 good people, you wouldn't do this." And then God says, "Well, Abraham, you're right. I wouldn't. But there aren't 50 righteous people." So Abraham drops the number to 45, and then 40, and 30, and 20, and finally 10. If there are 10 righteous people. But of course, there are no righteous people. And it turns out that God's verdict is just. So the really big question here is not so much the injustice of these cities, but the justice of God. There are two important things going on at the same time. The criminals are being tried, that's for sure. But so is the court. And given the incredibly long litany of complaints that human beings have lodged against God and His justice, you've got to know that this story with Abraham might just be foreshadowing the work of God's final judgment. I'll be right back after this.
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0: There's a really serious problem with the way that you and I try to assess the character of God, and it has to do with our, well, rather limited body of knowledge. I mean, it's one thing for an all-powerful, all-knowing God to judge me, but how could I possibly hope to judge Him? It's a question that shows up in what might be the oldest book of the Bible, the book of Job. Most people know this story pretty well. Job is unfairly, unjustly afflicted through no fault of his own. He loses his wealth, he loses his family, he loses his health. His friends, of course, assume that somehow this has got to be Job's fault, because otherwise they can't imagine why all this stuff would happen. And of course, in time, Job begins to suspect that maybe something is wrong. And he begins to ask the same kinds of questions you and I ask when life becomes unfair. So, in Job chapter 38, we find one of the most astonishing accounts ever put to paper. God Himself appears, and He begins to question Job. Here's what it says. "Then the Lord answered Job out of the whirlwind and said, 'Who is this who darkens counsel by words without knowledge? Now, prepare yourself like a man. I will question you, and you shall answer me. Where were you when I laid the foundations of the earth? Tell me if you have understanding.'" And then the questioning goes on for several pages, and I would probably, if I was Job, I would probably wither under this kind of questioning, because God obviously has a big point here. You and I just don't know very much. There's an old saying that true wisdom consists of knowing that you know nothing, which is often attributed to Socrates, although he never actually spoke those words. Yet there's some truth to that. Eventually, life has a way of showing you how little you really know. The older you get, the less sure of yourself you get. And the more the human race discovers about the universe, the more that principle proves to be true. So judging God is a pretty ambitious undertaking, to say the least. But that doesn't mean that God isn't interested in demonstrating his justice or proving it to us. I mean, he doesn't have to explain himself, but he does. 1 Samuel 16, verse 7 says, "The Lord does not see as man sees, for man looks at the outward appearance, but the Lord looks at the heart." God is telling us that he's trustworthy and fair. You and I make horrible mistakes when we judge other people because we use all the wrong criteria, and the truth of a person's character is often hidden away from our sight. At the end of the day, you and I just aren't mind readers. But God is able to weigh the entire person. And you know, even then, he doesn't ask us to trust him blindly. A few moments ago, I referred to those Gentile kingdoms you read about in Daniel 7, and I mentioned that the sequence of worldly government ends with a final judgment. So let me show you something fascinating about the way that Daniel describes that judgment. "I watched till thrones were put in place, and the Ancient of Days was seated. His garment was white as snow, and the hair of his head was like pure wool. His throne was a fiery flame, and its wheels a burning fire. A fiery stream issued and came forth from before him." So this is a pretty solemn scene, to say the least. "A thousand thousands ministered to him. 10,000 times 10,000 stood before him." Now, most commentators believe those thousands, that's a reference to angels. So now watch this. "The court was seated, and the books were opened." Now, here's what I want you to think about. Why in the world would an omniscient, all-knowing God need books? Wouldn't he already know everything? Wouldn't he know what was in the books? Well, the answer is yes, but God's not the only party to this process. It says a vast multitude is gathered around the throne, and of course, those beings are not omniscient. So what this is telling us, frankly, is that God plans to show the universe everything. He doesn't have to. We certainly don't deserve it, but he's not afraid to show us the truth because his court is not corrupt, and the judgment is going to prove it. And because of that, and here's the big idea, we can leave the judging to God. I mean, listen to this important statement from the Apostle Paul. He writes, "Therefore judge nothing before the time, until the Lord comes, who will both bring to light the hidden things of darkness and reveal the counsels of the hearts. Then each one's praise will come from God." What God promises is full disclosure. And I don't know about you, but I have two minds about that. On the one hand, to finally have the unvarnished truth about everybody and everything, that's going to be a huge relief. I mean, most of us can't even imagine living in a world where everybody is honest and everything is transparent. Every election cycle, we hear more and more promises that somebody is going to form, quote, the most transparent government in history. But you know full well it never happens. So on the one hand, yeah, bring it on. Give me the unvarnished truth about absolutely everything. But of course, that would also mean the unvarnished truth about me. And I have to suppose, if there's going to be full disclosure, that the future will be kinder to people who choose to live honestly. Now, of course, living honestly is a really tall order in a crooked world, because the right thing is almost never the easy thing. Jesus once said, "Let your yes be yes and your no, no. For whatever is more than these is from the evil one." He was telling us that honesty matters, transparency matters, and dishonesty is going to be exposed. In fact, those who have been profiting by their dishonesty, Jesus said, "Therefore, whatever you have spoken in the dark will be heard in the light, and what you have spoken in the ear in inner rooms will be proclaimed on the housetops." All right, time for one last break. I'll be right back after this.
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0: Let your yes be yes and your no be no. It's not unlike the advice that Cicero gave the judges right before he exposed the corruption of Gaius Verus. He knew full well that Verus had been trying to bribe these judges, and so he told them this. Quote, I promise the Roman people that this shall be the most honorable and the fairest employment of my aedileship. That was the public office Cicero had. I forewarn, I give notice beforehand to those men who are wont either to put money down, to undertake for others to receive money, or to promise money, or to act as agents in bribery, as go-betweens in corrupting the seat of judgment, and who have promised their influence or their impudence in aid of such a business, in this trial, to keep their hands and inclinations from this nefarious wickedness. In other words, the case against Verus was going to be so compelling that anybody found defending this man was going to look pretty wicked himself. It would be obvious to everybody that he'd allowed himself to be unduly influenced. And that's why this is one of the most important trials in history. It was not just a matter of one wicked man. There were plenty of wicked people in the halls of power. But Gaius Verus was exceptional for one reason. He became a type, a symbol of the entire system, which everybody knew was crooked. And on this one occasion, Cicero argued the court had a chance to redeem itself. He continued, for an opinion has now become established, pernicious to us and pernicious to the Republic, which has been the common talk of everyone, not only at Rome, but among foreign nations also, that in the courts of law as they exist at present, no wealthy man, however guilty he may be, can possibly be convicted. Would the court be just, or would it be corrupt? And so it goes with the government of God. Everybody knows something is wrong with this world. We can see the corruption, the abuse of power, the senseless suffering, and we wonder, doesn't God see all this? And if he does, why doesn't he do something? The temptation is to get cynical, to mistrust God, to assume he's also self-interested and willing to abuse his power. Why should we trust the ultimate judge? I'll tell you why. It's because he didn't isolate himself from our pain. He became one of us. He lived here. He knows what this world is like, and then he laid his life on the line to save you. And then before it's all over, he says he's going to open the books and show you nothing because he's got nothing to hide. And after that, it says in the book of Revelation, he reaches out and wipes away your tears with his own hand. He stacked everything in your favor. That's why you can trust him. If you haven't been reading this book, maybe it's time to have a look and see what else God has already shown us in the pages. Thanks for joining me today. I'm Sean Boonstra, and this has been another episode of Authentic.

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And that was The Martins with Out of His Great Love. Before that, we had Ben Altid with True Love, followed by, before that, The Lamb by The Calling Worth Family. Here is Nicole C. Millings with When I Call on Jesus. After that, you will hear The Financial Matters for today entitled Teaching Children About Money. 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

0: Financial Matters, tips for healthy Christian finances. For many of us Christians, our financial circumstances can cause us to worry. However, as children of a great and powerful God, we don't have to be concerned, but rather we can trust in God's purpose regarding our finances.
1: Teaching children about money. 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Deuteronomy chapter 6 verse 6 to 7 encourages parents to teach their children diligently in everyday life. 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These lessons are not just about money, they build character. When families teach Bible principles about finances, they prepare the next generation to become wise stewards of God's blessings.
0: I am Aletta St. Omer, and this has been Financial Matters. Thank you so much for listening.

0: More proof that you are not accidental chemistry. That's next on today's Creation Moment. And now, here's our Creation Moments host, Ian Taylor.
1: Most people know that the most important molecule in our bodies is DNA, but another large molecule called ATP is what keeps you and your DNA alive. ATP is the primary energy system within your body. It generates the electricity in your nerves, making it possible to contract your muscles. How ATP works should remove any doubt that it is a product of a wise and intelligent creator. ATP converts the energy in the food you eat to just the right level needed most of the time by your cells. When ATP delivers its energy within your cell, it loses a group of phosphate atoms and becomes ADP. ADP is immediately recycled back into ATP within your mitochondria to again deliver its energy. On the average, each ATP is recycled like this 3 times a second. Despite the fact that each one of your 100 trillion cells have 1 billion ATP molecules, you would die within a few minutes if anything interfered with this recycling. During the course of a day, your body will recycle 400 pounds of ATP. Within your mitochondria are what have been described as molecular water wheels. When working at its peak, this water wheel spins as fast as 200 revolutions per second, generating 600 ATP molecules during that second. The psalmist was right when he praised God because he recognized that he was fearfully and wonderfully made.
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3: Lewis and Clark and a team of others were commissioned by President Thomas Jefferson to explore new American territory. On the third day of August, 1804, they met with Native Americans for the first time. Over time, relationships between settlers and natives would not go well, as is often the case when there's a minority and a power imbalance. So how can people with different values, aims, and cultures live in harmony? There's only one way. John saw an angel having the everlasting gospel to preach unto them that dwell on the earth, and to every nation and kindred and tongue and people, Revelation 14:6. The gospel changes hearts and produces respect for others. Sadly, it has been abused, but the power of the real gospel will find a way forward. In any challenge, let Jesus do his work, and you'll make friends and not enemies. John Bradshaw, It Is Written.

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0: Today's weather report is provided by the UNRMET office in View for St. Lucia, and the following weather information was released at 12 noon today, August 3rd, 2026. Today's forecaster is Maclean Jebatis. Present weather at UNR Airport is fair and hazy. Present weather at George F.L. Charles Airport is cloudy and hazy. Present temperature at UNR Airport is 31 degrees Celsius or 88 degrees Fahrenheit. Last night's minimum temperature at UNR Airport was 27 degrees Celsius or 81 degrees Fahrenheit. The wind at UNR Airport is blowing from the east at 16 miles per hour or 26 kilometers per hour. Relative humidity at UNR Airport is 68%. The wind at UNR Airport, that is the rainfall in the 24-hour period that ended at 8 a.m. today, at UNR Airport, nil, at George F.L. Charles Airport, 1.8 millimeters. Total rainfall for the month of August thus far, UNR Airport, 12.3 millimeters, George F.L. Charles Airport, 1.8 millimeters. The sun will set today at 6:31 p.m. It will rise tomorrow at 5:48 a.m. Forecast for St. Lucia, valid for the next 24 hours. The winds will be blowing from the east near 18 miles per hour or 30 kilometers per hour. The weather, fair to partly cloudy and hazy with a few isolated showers. Marine forecast foresees in a 25-mile or 40-kilometer radius from St. Lucia. Tide for Catrice Harbour, low at 12:21 p.m., high at 6:52 p.m. Tide for V4B, low at 1:48 p.m., high at 7:59 p.m. The sea is slight to moderate with waves 3 to 6 feet or 0.9 to 1.8 meters. Forecast for the Lesser Antilles, fair and hazy skies becoming cloudy at times with a few showers. Today's tropical weather outlook, the Atlantic High Pressure System will maintain moderate easterly winds and generally stable conditions across the eastern Caribbean region over the next couple of days. A tropical wave located over the eastern tropical Atlantic is moving westward near 12 miles per hour or 19 kilometers per hour. Tropical cyclone formation is not expected over the tropical Atlantic during the next 7 days. And this has been it for today's weather report. And for a repeat of this weather report or for more information on present weather conditions, you can call the weather hotline at 454-3452 or visit the St. Lucia weather page at www.slumet.gov.lc. 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

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The time now is 4:20 p.m. and it's time to take a look at our community notice board for today, the 3rd of August, 2026. The community notice board is a free service of Breeze FM that lets you know what is happening that is in your area of community interest. The Center for Adolescent Renewal and Education, that is CARE, will be holding registration for new students for the 2026-27 school year on Thursday, the 13th of August, 2026, from 9 a.m. to 1 p.m. at the following CARE centers. And please take note of the numbers for the following centers as well, if you'd like to contact any one of them. Growell in Groseley, 720-1538. In Otsa, 720-1539. In Anslery, 720-1536. The Sufra Center, 720-1551. And prospective students must be accompanied by a parent or guardian. Pay $200 for registration. Have a current birth certificate. Have 4 passport size photos. A character reference form will be given to parents at registration. The University of the West Indies, St. Lucia campus, will be having their 5th summer book exchange. Give a book, take a book, inspire a future. Thursday the 6th and Friday the 7th. That is from 10 a.m. to 4 p.m. at the UE Global Campus St. Lucia Library at Mount Fortune Cash Trees. 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Or 720-9646. 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That is UWIGCSLU. That is UWIGCSLU. The Good News SDA Church presents Vacation Bible School 2026. It is for 10 days only, that is August 10th to the 21st, 9 a.m. to 12 p.m. at Lance Road. 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The St. Lucia Mission of Seventh-day Adventists presents End It Now, and that's under the Women's Ministries Department. Adventists say no to violence, and we are here to educate, empower, and to protect. One island, one voice, united against violence. That is Saturday, August 22nd, 10 a.m. to 3 p.m. We have a North match, and for the North match, you assemble at the VG Playing Field. And for the Southern match, you assemble at the Viewfort Square. 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And this is all for our community notices for today. 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Or send us a WhatsApp message at 461-9647, or you can drop in a typed copy of your notice at our office. We are located across the street from the Camille Henry School parking lot upstairs, the Good News SDA Church.
And thank you all for allowing Praise FM to have a part in publicizing your special events. And a standby for the Children's Corner coming up in the next 5 minutes.

0: 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And in my beginning, God made me.
1: Hi, boys and girls, and good afternoon to you. How do you do today? Are you doing well? Are you enjoying your vacation? Are you having fun? Well, today, boys and girls, to add to your spice, we have a lovely story for you. And this one will be done by Ashim Antoine. And we do hope here that you enjoy. And remember to share the lessons that you learn. Let's not keep it to ourselves, but let's share it with our friends and our loved ones. To enjoy, boys and girls.

Nacho had moved with his parents to Spain because of his father's studies. His parents chose a university near a Seventh-day Adventist school, hoping that Nacho could attend. But when they arrived, they learned that the school was full. You see, many parents wanted their children to attend the Seventh-day Adventist school. So there was a huge waiting list of children hoping to study there. Nacho was put on the list, and mother suggested they pray. "We need to pray because only God can get you into the school," she said. "If you get in, it will be a miracle." Nacho very much wanted to attend the school with Bible class, prayers, Bible memory verses, and teachers who actually knew about God. So that night during family worship, he prayed, "Dear Jesus, please open a spot for me. Only you can do this. I trust you. In Jesus' name, amen." The next morning, before school, he prayed again, "Bless us today and protect us with your angels at school, but also please open a spot for me." The next day, he went to public school with a great attitude and a big smile on his face. At mealtime during school, Nacho liked to say short prayers because he was hungry and eager to eat, but now he made his prayers just a little longer. "Dear Jesus," he prayed, "bless this food and please open up a spot for me." A month passed, then two, then three, then four. Nacho prayed every night and every morning, even at every meal. His parents also prayed for him to be able to go to the Adventist school. Sometimes, though, they forgot. But Nacho never forgot. He always remembered and gently reminded them to keep praying. After 5 months of prayer, mother began to have doubts. She wondered what to tell Nacho if he prayed for a whole year and still didn't get into the Adventist school. "Maybe God wants you to stay in public school so you can tell your friends there about Jesus," she said. "Let's pray that his will be done." Many of Nacho's friends at the public school didn't know God. They weren't Christians. So Nacho told them about Jesus and kept praying. Then, one day, mother heard that several children at the Adventist school were moving away. But it still seemed very unlikely that Nacho would be able to enroll. You see, four of the students in his grade would have to leave for a space to open for him. After 8 months of prayers, someone finally called mother from the Adventist school and told her that the four children had actually left, and there was now a place for Nacho. He could start at the beginning of the school year. Mother couldn't wait to tell Nacho. She bought him a school uniform and tucked it into a box. When she got home, she gave it to him and said, "Here's a package for you. It just arrived." Nacho had no idea what was inside. When he opened it, his eyes grew wide. It was a school uniform. "God answered your prayers," mother exclaimed. A bright smile filled Nacho's face. He was just so happy. Immediately, he put on the uniform and jumped around the room. Today, Nacho loves studying at the Adventist school. He loves Bible class, praying, learning, and memorizing Bible verses. He loves that his teachers love God. "God answers prayers," he said. "Before, I thought that God sometimes answers prayers. But after that experience, I believe God always answers prayers." Well, there you have it. Just as Nacho prayed and asked God to help him, you can pray too. If any problems you have, whatever you want, ask God and he will answer your prayers. Well, I hope you all enjoyed this story, and I will see y'all next Monday.

And boys and girls, I hope you enjoyed the story for today with Ash by Ashim Antoine. Tune in to Praise FM next week, Monday, for another story on with Ashim Antoine. And listeners, I want to let you know that coming up at 5 today is our Lifeline Productions of How Do You Get to Heaven. At 5:30, the Bible reading, 1 Chronicles chapter 9 to 11. Medicine from Your Kitchen Cabinet for today is entitled Bunions. At 6 p.m., you will hear a Power Hour presentation with Mark Howard doing Looking Unto Jesus. 7:15, our devotion from the book This Day with God entitled The Power of Truth. And at 9, you will hear our daily lesson study of Pastor Watson Charles. To dear listeners, I will be leaving you at this moment. Thank you for keeping me company. And I do wish you the best for the evening. And I pray that the Lord will continue to bless and keep you, and that He will protect you every step of the way. Let's keep trusting the Lord. Let's keep praying. Let's keep fighting. Let's not grow weary or waver, but to remain firm in our decision in serving our Lord and Savior Jesus Christ. My name is Shireen Afaria, saying goodbye to you all, and God bless you as well. Boys and girls, we still have a few songs, and I do hope you enjoy the rest that is in store for you.

0: Are you new here in heaven?
1: Yeah, I just arrived.
2: So what did you do to get into heaven?
1: Well, I don't know. I found a wallet once with $1,000 in it and returned it all to the owner.
3: Ever think what it would be like if we got to heaven by being good?
0: Is that all?
1: Well, what did you do to get in?
0: I put my boy through college by unselfishly working every weekend for 10 years making bean dip to sell at the flea market.
1: Wow.
2: That's nothing. 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
2: Wow. When did you do that?
1: About a minute ago.
3: The Bible makes it clear that heaven is a gift from God to those who trust Him. It's not something we earn or deserve. Heaven won't be filled with proud or boastful people.
1: You know, I never thought heaven would be so hot.
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0: It's summertime, and the IAPA bookstore is the place to shop. 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The promotional flyer found in your quarterly must be accompanied when making the purchase. See you there.
1: Me fwe ekse, mwen vle ekouaje ou odia. 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Ou kakoute, Praise FM.

0: Scripture is inspired by God and profitable for teaching, for reproof, for correction, for training in righteousness, so that the man of God may be adequate, equipped for every good work. Enjoy the following reading of God's Word.
1: Chapter 9. So all Israel were reckoned by genealogies, and behold, they were written in the book of the kings of Israel and Judah, who were carried away to Babylon for their transgression. Now the first inhabitants that dwelt in their possessions in their cities were the Israelites, the priests, Levites, and the Nethinims. And in Jerusalem dwelt of the children of Judah, and of the children of Benjamin, and of the children of Ephraim and Manasseh. Uthai, the son of Ammihud, the son of Omri, the son of Imri, the son of Bani, of the children of Perez, the son of Judah. And of the Shilonites, Azariah, the firstborn, and his sons, and of the sons of Zerah, Jeuel, and their brethren, 690. And of the sons of Benjamin, Shalu, the son of Meshulam, the son of Hodaviah, the son of Hasenua, and Ibneah, the son of Jeroham, and Elah, the son of Uzi, the son of Mikri, and Meshulam, the son of Shephathiah, the son of Reuel, the son of Ibnijah, and their brethren, according to their generations, 956. All these men were chief of the fathers in the house of their fathers. And of the priests, Jedaiah, and Jehoiarib, and Jachin, and Azariah the son of Hilkiah, the son of Meshulam, the son of Zadok, the son of Merioth, the son of Ahitub, the ruler of the house of God, and Adaiah the son of Jeroham, the son of Pashur, the son of Malkiah, and Maasiah, the son of Adiel, the son of Jazerah, the son of Meshulam, the son of Meshulamith, the son of Emer, and their brethren, heads of the house of their fathers, 1,703, very able men for the work of the service of the house of God. And of the Levites, Shemaiah, the son of Hashub, the son of Azrikam, the son of Hashabiah, of the sons of Merari, and Bakbakar, Harish, and Galal, and Mataniah, the son of Micah, the son of Zikri, the son of Asaph. And Obadiah, the son of Shemaiah, the son of Galal, the son of Jeduthun, and Berechiah, the son of Asa, the son of Elkenah, that dwelt in the villages of the Netophathites. And the porters were Shalom, and Akub, and Talmon, and Ahiman, and their brethren Shalom was the chief, who hitherto waited in the king's gate eastward. They were porters in the companies of the children of Levi. And Shalom, the son of Kori, the son of Abiasaph, the son of Korah, and his brethren of the house of his father, and the Korahites were over the work of the service, keepers of the gates of the tabernacle. And their fathers, being over the host of the Lord, were keepers of the entry. And Phinehas, the son of Eleazar, was the ruler over them in time past, and the Lord was with him. And Zechariah, the son of Melchemiah, was porter of the door of the tabernacle of the congregation. All these which were chosen to be porters in the gates were 212. These were reckoned by their genealogy in their villages, whom David and Samuel the seer did ordain in their set office. So they and their children had the oversight of the gates of the house of the Lord, namely, the house of the tabernacle by wards. In four quarters were the porters, toward the east, west, north, and south. And their brethren, which were in their villages, were to come after 7 days from time to time with them. For these Levites, the four chief porters, were in their set office, and were over the chambers and treasures of the house of God. And they lodged round about the house of God, because the charge was upon them, and the opening thereof every morning pertained to them, and certain of them had the charge of the ministering vessels, that they should bring them in and out by tale. Some of them also were appointed to oversee the vessels and all the instruments of the sanctuary, and the fine flour, and the wine, and the oil, and the frankincense, and the spices. And some of the sons of the priest made the ointment of the spices. And Mattathiah, one of the Levites, who was the firstborn of Shalom the Korahite, had the set office over the things that were made in the pans. And other of their brethren, of the sons of the Kohathites, were over the shewbread, to prepare it every Sabbath. And these are the singers, chief of the fathers of the Levites, who, remaining in the chambers, were free, for they were employed in that work day and night. These chief fathers of the Levites were chief throughout their generations. These dwelt in Jerusalem. And in Gibeon dwelt the father of Gibeon, Jehiel, whose wife's name was Maachah. And his firstborn son, Abdon, then Zur, and Kish, and Baal, and Ner, and Nadab, and Gedor, and Ahio, and Zechariah, and Mikloth. And Mikloth begat Shimeam, and they also dwelt with their brethren in Jerusalem over against their brethren. And Ner begat Kish, and Kish begat Saul, and Saul begat Jonathan, and Melchishua, and Abinadab, and Eshbaal. And the son of Jonathan was Merabbaal, and

And the Philistines slew Jonathan and Abinadab and Malchishua, the sons of Saul. And the battle went sore against Saul, and the archers hit him, and he was wounded of the archers. Then said Saul to his armor-bearer, "Draw thy sword, and thrust me through therewith, lest these uncircumcised come and abuse me." But his armor-bearer would not, for he was sore afraid. So Saul took a sword, and fell upon it. And when his armor-bearer saw that Saul was dead, he fell likewise on the sword and died. So Saul died, and his three sons, and all his house died together. And when all the men of Israel that were in the valley saw that they fled, and that Saul and his sons were dead, then they forsook their cities and fled, and the Philistines came and dwelt in them. And it came to pass on the morrow, when the Philistines came to strip the slain, that they found Saul and his sons fallen in Mount Gilboa. And when they had stripped him, they took his head and his armor, and sent it into the land of the Philistines round about, to carry tidings unto their idols and to the people. And they put his armor in the house of their gods, and fastened his head in the temple of Dagon. And when all Jabesh-Gilead heard all that the Philistines had done to Saul, they arose, all the valiant men, and took away the body of Saul, and the bodies of his sons, and brought them to Jabesh, and buried their bones under the oak in Jabesh, and fasted 7 days. So Saul died for his transgression which he committed against the Lord, even against the word of the Lord which he kept not, and also for asking counsel of one that had a familiar spirit to inquire of it, and inquired not of the Lord. Therefore he slew him, and turned the kingdom unto David, the son of Jesse. Then all Israel gathered themselves to David unto Hebron, saying, "Behold, we are thy bone and thy flesh, and moreover in time past, even when Saul was king, thou wast he that leddest out and broughtest in Israel. And the Lord thy God said unto thee, Thou shalt feed my people Israel, and thou shalt be ruler over my people Israel." Therefore came all the elders of Israel to the king to Hebron. And David made a covenant with them in Hebron before the Lord, and they anointed David king over Israel according to the word of the Lord by Samuel. And David and all Israel went to Jerusalem, which is Jebus, where the Jebusites were, the inhabitants of the land. And the inhabitants of Jebus said to David, "Thou shalt not come hither." Nevertheless, David took the castle of Zion, which is the city of David. And David said, "Whosoever smiteth the Jebusites first shall be chief and captain." So Joab the son of Zeruiah went first up and was chief. And David dwelt in the castle. Therefore they called it the city of David. And he built the city round about, even from Milo round about, and Joab repaired the rest of the city. So David waxed greater and greater, for the Lord of hosts was with him. These also are the chief of the mighty men whom David had, who strengthened themselves with him in his kingdom, and with all Israel, to make him king, according to the word of the Lord concerning Israel. And this is the number of the mighty men whom David had: Jashobeam and Hachmonite, the chief of the captains. He lifted up his spear against 300 slain by him at one time. And after him was Eleazar, the son of Dodo, and Ahohite, who was one of the three mighties. He was with David at Pasdamim, and there the Philistines were gathered together to battle, where was a parcel of ground full of barley, and the people fled from before the Philistines. And they set themselves in the midst of that parcel, and delivered it, and slew the Philistines. And the Lord saved them by a great deliverance. Now 3 of the 30 captains went down to the rock to David, into the cave of Adullam, and the host of the Philistines encamped in the valley of Rephaim. And David was then in the hold, and the Philistines' garrison was then at Bethlehem. And David longed, and said, "Oh, that one would give me drink of the water of the well of Bethlehem, that is at the gate." And the three brake through the host of the Philistines, and drew water out of the well of Bethlehem that was by the gate, and took it, and brought it to David. But David would not drink of it, but poured it out to the Lord, and said, "My God forbid it me that I should do this thing. Shall I drink the blood of these men that have put their lives in jeopardy? For with the jeopardy of their lives they brought it." Therefore he would not drink it. These things did these three mightiest. And Abishai, the brother of Joab, he was chief of the three, for lifting up his spear against 300, he slew them and had a name among the three. Of the three he was more honorable than the two, for he was their captain, howbeit he attained not to the first three. Benaiah, the son of Jehoiada, the son of a valiant man of Kabzeel, who had done many acts, he slew 2 lion-like men of Moab. Also he went down and slew a lion in a pit in a snowy day. And he slew an Egyptian, a man of great stature, 5 cubits high, and in the Egyptian's hand

0: was a spear like a weaver's beam, and he went down to him with a staff, and plucked the spear out of the Egyptian's hand, and slew him with his own spear. These things did Benaiah the son of Jehoiada, and had the name among the three mighties. Behold, he was honorable among the 30, but attained not to the first three, and David set him over his guard. Also the valiant men of the armies were Asahel the brother of Joab, Elhanan the son of Dodo of Bethlehem, Shamoth the Harorite, Helez the Pelonite, Ira the son of Ikesh the Tekoite, Abiezer the Antothite, Sibekai the Hushathite, Ilai the Ahohite, Maharari the Netophathite, Heled the son of Baana the Netophathite, Ithai the son of Ribii of Gibeah, that pertained to the children of Benjamin, Benaiah the Perathonite, Huriai of the brooks of Gaash, Abiel the Arbathite, Asmaveth the Baharumite, Eliaba the Shaalbonite, the sons of Hashem the Gizonite, Jonathan the son of Shegi the Hararite, Ahiam the son of Sekar the Hararite, Eliphal the son of Ur, Hepher the Mekirathite, Ahijah the Pelonite, Hezro the Carmelite, Nearai the son of Esbai, Joel the brother of Nathan, Mibhar the son of Hegerai, Zelek the Ammonite, Neharai the Berothite, the armor-bearer of Joab the son of Zeruiah, Ira the Ithrite, Gareb the Ithrite, Uriah the Hittite, Zaba the son of Alai, Adina the son of Shiza the Reubenite, a captain of the Reubenites and 30 with him, Hanan the son of Meacha, and Josaphat the Mithnite, Uzziah the Ashterathite, Shama and Jehiel the sons of Hothan the Aroerite, Jediel the son of Shimri, and Joha his brother the Tizite, Eliel the Mahavite, and Jerubai and Josaviah, the sons of Elnaam, and Ithma the Moabite, Eliel and Obed, and Jeziel the Mesobite.
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0: Father in heaven, Father, we are so grateful to be in your presence today. And when we think about our busy schedules, Father, help us to realize how busy your schedule must be, and yet you have cleared off a day on your calendar to spend with us every week. And this is special time, it's sacred time, it's holy time. And we value it, and we just pray that you would give us ears to hear now and hearts to respond to what your Spirit has to speak to us this morning. We ask and pray it in Jesus' name, amen. Amen. Now, I began with a message last night that this will loosely tie into, because it's Visitor Sabbath, a number of you who weren't here last night. We'll pick up on the theme again this afternoon. This morning I'm going to talk to you about looking unto Jesus, and I'm going to start with a polarizing question. So, that means I don't want an answer for it, I don't want a raising of hands for it, I just want you to think about it, stew over it, whatever you're going to have to do. Can we be perfect? Oh yeah, that's a polarizing one, you know that. Can we be perfect? Let me ask it this way. There's a lot we could read into that. Let me ask it this way, in light of our special music. Can we have clean hearts? And what's the difference? When you think about it, you might read a difference into it. Some people might. What does it mean to have a clean heart? Out of the heart are the issues of life. Let me ask it this way now. Can God make us perfect? I want you to go to Revelation with me, chapter 14. Revelation chapter 14. And I don't want to dwell a lot on that. You know, we can read a lot into what we would call perfect. I don't want to get into that so much. Maybe let's just put it this way. Can God deliver us completely from sin? Let me put it that way. And let's look at Revelation chapter 14. Now, we're going to build into this throughout the day today. You'll see where we're going after a little bit this morning. Revelation chapter 14, verse 6, is where we find the first of the three angels' messages in the book of Revelation. Now, we looked at this last night a little bit. The first angel's message in verse 6 says, I saw another angel flying in the midst of heaven, having the what? The everlasting gospel to preach to those who dwell on the earth, to every nation, tribe, tongue, and people. Now, there are people today who actually believe that at the end of time, there are going to be angels flying through heaven and preaching the gospel. I'm going to tell you that Jesus said different. That Jesus in Matthew 24 said that you and me are going to go and preach the gospel. And what I believe Revelation 14 is telling us is that the angels of God will be directing the work, but human agencies will be carrying it out. A lot of people don't understand, or maybe haven't connected, and we looked at this last night, that Revelation 14:6 is only the fulfillment of what Jesus spoke in Matthew 24. When he said, this gospel of the kingdom shall be preached in all the world as a witness unto all the nations, and then the end will come. Revelation 14, we see the gospel, the everlasting gospel being preached to every nation, tribe, tongue, and people, all the world. And if you go ahead to verse 14, the Bible says, then I looked, and behold, a white cloud, and on the cloud sat one like the Son of Man, having a sharp sickle in his hand, wearing a golden crown, and he's coming to reap the harvest of the earth. That's the end coming. In other words, this is the fulfillment. And so Seventh-day Adventists, if you're new to the Seventh-day Adventist Church and maybe visiting here today, we believe that these three angels are the manifestation of this gospel message that goes to the whole world just prior to the coming of Jesus. And we believe that giving the message is a responsibility of every Christian who knows the gospel. Okay? But as you go through these messages, there are three of them, as I mentioned. Verse 12, the third angel's message ends like this. It says, here is the patience of the saints. Here are those who what? Keep the commandments of God and the what? Faith of Jesus. Now, this is confusing to some people in Christianity today, because I've had Christians say, well, I thought because we have faith in Jesus, we don't have to keep the commandments anymore. So, wow, this is a conundrum. These are the ones, the Bible tells us right here at the end of time, who keep the commandments and they have the faith of Jesus. And if they didn't have the faith of Jesus, I would suggest they couldn't keep the commandments. Here are they, in other words, who have the character of God in them. Here are they who obey God with their whole heart, mind, soul, and strength. They're perfect people. In Revelation chapter 14, verse 12. Well, you know, we get into discussions, and this is when people will challenge me and talk about that and say, wait a minute, preacher. We can't be perfect. How are we going to be perfect? Look, I've got all these weaknesses, and I've got all these urges, and you don't understand my background, my history, and I mean, you know, there's always going to be some little vestige of sin somewhere. This is what fascinates me. I haven't met a person yet who thinks we're going to be sinning in heaven. Not yet. Have not met one single person, Christian that is, who thinks we're going to be sinning in heaven. For some reason, they believe that God can somehow stop it there, but he can't stop it here. Why is that? Well, wait. It's because I have, you understand, I got these weaknesses. I got this sinful flesh. Maybe you've been in these discussions. Maybe you've said those things. My question to you this morning is this. Who is the focus on when we talk like that? We are limiting the Almighty by our unbelief. I'm not talking about what you're doing or I'm doing or what we can do this morning, but we have got to ask ourselves, what can God do and what has God promised to do? What we're talking about this morning is a faith experience, the kind of faith experience that God's people must have at the end of time. This subject is what's summed up in that last part of the third message. Here are those who keep the commandments of God and the faith of Jesus. One of the founders of our church, the Seventh-day Adventist Church, a woman by the name of Ellen White, wrote an article as somebody or wrote a letter to somebody. Some people had written letters to her and said, hey, this idea of justification by faith, righteousness by faith. How does this tie in to the three angels' messages? And this is what she says. Several have written to me inquiring if the message of justification by faith is the third angel's message. And I have answered, it is the third angel's message in verity. It's the gospel message, righteousness by faith. That's what we're going to talk about here this morning. In a lot of discussions that I've been in, righteousness by faith comes out to be the equivalent of quantum physics. And by God's grace, it will not be that this morning. I mean, it is there are aspects of this plan of salvation of God that we could study throughout the eternal ages, and still our mind will wrestle over how the Almighty God could come into humanity and take upon himself our sin, and why he'd even be willing to do so, and our minds will reel at that for eternity. And yet there are elements of it that need to be understood very clearly by us right now. But it comes down to where our focus is. Go to Hebrews with me, chapter 12. Hebrews is in the New Testament. You go through the T's in the New Testament. They're all kind of grouped together there. Right after the T's, you come to the book called Philemon, and then you come to the book of Hebrews. If you go to 1 Peter, 2 Peter, or the book of James, or you've gone too far. We're going to Hebrews, chapter 12, and we're going to verse 1. Hebrews 12 and verse 1, the Bible says here, therefore we also, since we are surrounded by so great a cloud of witnesses, and these are just the men and women of faith that have gone before us that are talked about in chapter 11, since we're surrounded by so great a cloud of witnesses, let us lay aside every weight and the sin which so easily ensnares us, and let us do what? Let us run with. Ooh, I like that. Somebody said perseverance, endurance. It gives the same connotation, but perseverance, at least in my mind, says something. It communicates something. Perseverance, endurance, what does it mean? What does it communicate to your mind? It's not going to be an easy race. Right? Do you need endurance and perseverance for a run to the end of the hall? I would hope not. You do, we got to talk about some of your health habits at the school of health. We need to run with endurance the race which is set before us. Looking where? Looking unto Jesus. Notice the author and finisher of our faith. Now, when they talk about the author and the finisher, you need to take in here that you're talking about something that is a process. Okay? Salvation is a process. It's not instantaneous. Justification is instantaneous, but to call salvation instantaneous would totally rule out what the apostle is saying here. Why do you need an author and a finisher? The point is that you come in, he authors it, and then he's doing a work. And we'll see that in other places as we look in the scripture this morning. Looking unto Jesus, the author and finisher of our faith, who for the joy that was set before him endured the cross, despising the shame, and has sat down at the right hand of the throne of God. Now, here's the picture I get when I read this. First of all, how many of you have run a race before? I mean, it may be a 5K, it may be shorter, it may be a marathon, half marathon. When you're running a race, have you ever gotten tired? Yes. Silly question, right? Have you ever gotten winded? Have you ever gotten worn out? Have you ever gotten discouraged? Have you ever just wanted to quit? This is what the language is implying here. You're running a race, you're running with endurance. And there are those times where you just get bogged down. But how many of you in those races have pressed on and you're getting close to the finish line, and as you're getting close to the finish line, you look ahead and there's a friend, there's a family member, there's a girlfriend or a boyfriend or a husband or wife or somebody, and they say, hey, you got it, come on, you're almost here. And they cheer you on. Have you had that happen? What happens to you when you're running? There's new strength. I can make it. I'm almost there. And you can suddenly you're inspired with more energy. Yes or no? What I picture the Apostle Paul doing here, drawing us, he's drawing us a picture of us coming into that race. But there's Jesus, first of all, who ran the race before us, who knows every bump in the road, who knows every turn, who knows every hard part, every steep incline. And there he is at the end, and he says, keep on going, you've got it. And when we look unto Jesus, we're inspired to press on. That's the picture the Apostle is painting here. Of running the race, looking unto Jesus. It's interesting, sometimes I've had people tell me, you know, your problem in the Christian life is you're tired, you're trying too hard. Maybe you've heard this. You're trying too hard. I want to tell you something. The Bible never tells us to stop trying so hard. The Bible tells us to shift our focus. Did you hear what I said?
1: Yeah.
0: I've heard this go on. I've been in the church now. My family had fallen away from the church. I don't have time to get in that story. You can hear it on audio verse. When we came back into the church, I mean, I've heard this for it's been 20 years now. Oh, we're trying too hard. We're trying too hard. We're trying too hard. That's supposed to give us courage. And our church is getting more holy by the minute, right? And we got more problems than the world does now. We're trying too hard. No. We're not trying too hard. We have lost our focus. Last night we talked about how in 1844, the event that took place in 1844 was to focus the people of God on the present work of Jesus Christ. If our eyes would have gone there, if right now we would be looking unto Jesus who stands at the right hand of God, we'd have a whole different attitude. We would be encouraged and inspired. We are to look unto Jesus, the author and finisher. The Bible says in the same book, Hebrews, that the one who comes to God must believe two things about him, that he is and that he is the rewarder of those who diligently seek him. Let's talk about righteousness by faith a little bit. First of all, what is righteousness? What's the root word of it? Right. Righteousness is what's right, not according to your idea or my idea, but God's idea. And more than that, it's rightness. It's being right, upright, just, fair, perfect, if you will. It's the very absolute perfection and character of God. That's what righteousness is. The Bible's clear that there's only one who has righteousness. It's God. It's an attribute of God. You remember when the rich young ruler came to Jesus and he said, ah, good teacher. What did Jesus say to him? Why do you call me good? There's only one who's good. You following that? Righteousness is not an attribute of humanity. It's an attribute of divinity. Okay, so righteousness is this state of absolute moral rightness and uprightness of character. And the Bible goes on to tell us that we don't have an ounce, a modicum of righteousness, nor can we produce it. You can go to places like Romans chapter 3, 10 to 12, Romans 3, 19, Romans 3, 23. The Bible says there is no one good, no, not one. There is no one who does righteousness. There is no one who seeks after God. All have sinned and fall short of the glory of God. Those are the texts you'll find there. In other words, This righteousness the Bible speaks of is something man doesn't have the slightest bit of, nor can man produce it. All of our righteousnesses, the Bible says in Isaiah 64, verse 6, are as filthy rags. Job 14, 4 says, who can bring a clean thing out of an unclean? Not one. In other words, we don't have righteousness, which I've already said, but I want to make this very clear, nor can we produce it in any way, shape, or form. And yet, I'll have you look at this text with me, 1 Corinthians chapter 6. 1 Corinthians chapter 6 and verse 9. First Corinthians chapter 6 and verse 9, the Bible says here, do you not know that the what? The unrighteous will not inherit the kingdom of God. And it goes on to list several aspects of unrighteousness. So, righteousness is an attribute of God. It's something man doesn't have. It's something man can't produce. And yet it's something anyone who wants to end up in heaven has to have. That puts us in a predicament. There is no way anybody's ever going to heaven unless they get righteousness, and we can't get it from ourselves or anything that we do. But praise the Lord, the good news of the gospel tells us that though I can't obtain righteousness by anything that I do, God has offered us His own righteousness freely in the person of His Son, Jesus Christ, for all who believe in Him. You go to Romans chapter 3 with me. And I'm not going to go through all of this with a lot of detail today. This is something you can spend some time in maybe this week. It's such a powerful passage right after those texts I mentioned in Romans 3 that talk about how nobody is righteous. All of sin, in fact, all of sin is in this passage, starting in verse 21 of Romans 3. The Bible says, but now the righteousness of who? The righteousness of God apart from the law is revealed. That's simply saying a fallen person trying to keep the law to become righteous is not going to work any more than an unclean thing can bring something clean out of it. Okay? The righteousness of God apart from the law is revealed, being witnessed by the law and the prophets, even the righteousness of God through what? Faith in Jesus Christ to all and on all who believe. And then in the rest of the passage is powerful. It's simply saying that God has offered us His own righteousness in His Son. Okay? So, but what I can't obtain by what I do, what I can't obtain by who I am, my bloodline, my position I hold at work, my position in society, I can obtain by believing in the provision of God and His Son. When I put my trust in Jesus, when you put your trust in Jesus Christ, the righteousness of God becomes yours, becomes mine, by faith. And we have that which we did not possess before. Okay? Righteousness by faith is simply righteousness by no other way. I need it. I gotta have it, but I can't get it by being good. I can't get it by what I do. I can't get it by who I am or what my bloodline is. There's only one way to get it, and that's by faith in Jesus Christ. It's righteousness by faith. Now, here's the problem that we've gotten into, at least in a lot of circles that I talk about. We treat righteousness like it's this ethereal something hanging out there in space, this cognitive ascent, some understanding versus a living reality. In other words, righteousness is the very character of God. When we receive righteousness by faith, it changes us. It's a living substance, if you will, for lack of a better expression. In the book Desire of Ages, through page 347, the author puts it this way. It is not enough to believe about Christ. We must believe in Him. The only faith that will benefit us is that which embraces Him as a personal Savior, which appropriates His merits to ourselves. That simply means we believe that He gives us His righteousness. Many hold faith as an opinion. Saving faith is a transaction by which those who receive Christ join themselves in covenant relationship with God. Genuine faith is life. A living faith means an increase of vigor, a confiding trust, by which the soul becomes a conquering power. That's why the Apostle Paul could say in Galatians chapter 2, I no longer live, Christ lives in me. I mean, what do you think he meant? But I live a different kind of life because the power of Christ has come into my life and he lives through me. I have his righteousness by faith. And because many assume that righteousness is just an assent, oh, I believe Jesus came and died. And so even though I'm a sinner and I'm going to keep on sinning the rest of my life, at least I have salvation by believing in Jesus. As such, we excuse our sinning on the basis of the assumption that we still have the righteousness, on the assumption that we still have no righteousness with which to obey God. But righteousness by faith says we received righteousness with which to obey God through Jesus Christ. We believe we receive his righteousness. You say, well, I don't know about that. Well, John calls anything else a deception. I don't know if you're aware of that. Go to 1 John chapter 3 with me. There were people in John's day who said, no, righteousness doesn't change us. It's objective only. What does John say in 1 John? Last night, one of the things we looked at was that statement that says that at the end of time, God will have his people who will maintain the Bible and the Bible only is for what they believe. I'm not impressed by people's opinions. I hope you're not impressed by my opinions. What does Scripture say? 1 John chapter 3, this is what the apostle says. Verse 7, little children, let no one what? Deceive you. Now, anytime you read that in the Bible, you've got to understand that the writer is telling us about something that is a common point of deception. One of those things of trickery that people are always trying to trip somebody up on. And John says here, let no one deceive you. He who what? Doeth or practices righteousness is righteous just as he is righteous. He says if there's somebody who comes along and says, oh no, you can have righteousness, but it won't make you practice righteousness. He said that's not the real deal. It's only he who practices righteousness that has the true righteousness of Christ. That's his point. So to summarize, this is why the Bible says in Romans chapter 1 verse 17, the just shall what? The just shall exist by faith. The just shall live by faith. They will act it out in their lives. The life of Christ will be emulated by his followers. Isn't that what a disciple is? That's what it means, discipleship, to be a disciple, to be a follower of Christ, and to possess the righteousness of Christ. The just shall live by faith. So to summarize, when I believed in Jesus, he put something into my life that was not there before. When you believed in Jesus, he put something in your life that wasn't there before. And if you haven't yet believed in Jesus, there's something he wants to put into your life. His own righteousness. This is why Seventh-day Adventists believe in keeping the commandments of God. If we didn't believe that we receive righteousness, why even bother trying to keep the commandments of God? We can't do it. There's nothing in us that can keep a righteous law. Why even bother? Because we believe. In fact, when we gather together on God's Sabbath day, it's an act of faith that God has given to us the righteousness of his Son, Jesus Christ. Amen. It's trusting that the God who created everything recreates us in his own image. So then righteousness by faith, as I said, simply means righteousness by no other way. It's righteousness by me believing what God has promised, and that righteousness becomes a reality in my life and your life when we believe. Now I want to go from that to the experience, because the Bible describes this experience of righteousness by faith in the story of a man named Abraham. We were looking in Romans 3, we're going to Romans 4. This is one of my favorite chapters in the Bible. I don't have the time to get into the story of Abraham, and if you're unfamiliar with the story of Abraham, go back to Genesis chapter 12 and read Genesis chapter 12 on for the next 10 or 12 chapters, as you get the story, the next 10 or 12 chapters, and as you get this story of Abraham, it will just enhance. I mean, you're going to get what we look at here. This is not going to be a difficult thing to understand what the apostle is trying to tell us. But if you have not read the story, to familiarize yourself with the story just makes it that much more poignant. We're going to go to Romans 4, and the apostle Paul, as I said here, is building this case for the experience of what it means to be justified by faith through Abraham. Romans chapter 4 verse 1, what then shall we say that Abraham our father has found according to the flesh? For if Abraham was justified by works, he has something to boast about, but not before God. For what does the scripture say? Abraham what? Believed God, and it was accounted to him for righteousness. Now, there's a little, again, the background, you don't have all the background here, but basically, the apostle's making the point that if a man could work out, if a man could live his perfect life apart from some strength that God gives, he can go to God and say, hey, God, look, I did everything you asked me to do in my own strength. You owe me. So he said, Abraham has something to brag about if he could, if he's righteous according to his flesh, his own abilities. But he says he can't boast before God because God has already stated that his righteousness was a gift from God. It's already been stated in scripture that Abraham believed God, and that's how he got his righteousness. Okay, so he's referring back to this story. Now I'm going to give you a little bit of the background. Abraham was a man who God called out from his kinsmen, from his homeland, to follow him. In fact, he didn't even tell Abraham where he was going. He went to Abraham, and he called him out of the land of Ur of the Chaldees. And Abraham came out so far with his father, and they dwelt in the land of Haran, and then God called Abraham out further. And he says, come to a land that I will show you. Which is interesting to me. You know, you go to the story, he was 75 years old. 75 years. What is a person in this day and age at 75 thinking of doing? Getting up and traveling to a place they've never seen before? Yeah, I'm going to relocate. Yeah, you're going to relocate for how long? No, I'm moving everything. Really? Where are you going? I don't know. Just drifting out until I get there. Now there are people who do that kind of thing, I suppose. But God calls Abraham out. And God says, I'm going to make a great nation of you, Abraham. And as time passes, you come to Genesis chapter 15, and Abraham is discouraged. Because you have to understand that if God's going to make a great nation, I mean, the understanding Abraham had was he's going to have a family, and his kids are going to have kids, and their kids are going to have, and he's going to have this great, he's going to all these descendants. But there was a problem, and the problem was this. His wife, beautiful as she was barren. She could not have children. And that became painfully obvious the further they got on. He was 75 when he left Ur of the Chaldees. He was 85 when he comes to God in Genesis 15. He says, Lord, I'm discouraged. The Lord says, what's wrong, Abraham? He says, the only person I have who can be an heir is Eliezer, this man in my household, but he's not even my own child. He's just a servant. And God said, Abraham, come here with me. Come outside the tent. And he walked outside and he says, God showed him the stars. And he said, you see all those stars, Abraham? So shall your descendants be. They're going to be as many as the stars. And that's where the Bible says in Genesis chapter 15, verse 6, that Abraham believed God, and it was counted to him for righteousness. Okay? He believed what God said. As simple as that. You have to understand something now. What God said he would do for Abraham was impossible. And I want to challenge you this morning that you go throughout scripture and again and again and again and again, you find God always challenging his people to do the impossible. You go to Jonathan and his armor bearer. I mean, these stories in the Old Testament are so fascinating to me. I'll just bring up a few. Jonathan and his armor bearer. Two guys go against the Philistine army and wipe them out. They're totally outgunned, if you will, and they totally wipe out the army. Why? Because of their faith in God. Only in one case, God just sent the army out singing songs. Amen. And the enemy was wiped out. What about Jericho, the fortified city of Jericho? And here come the people of God, and he says, yeah, just march around the city seven times, and on the seventh time, yell. No other army on earth could do anything to those impenetrable walls. Yeah, just give a shout. Nobody's ever thought of this before, God? Like, this is a novel idea, you know? Surely the other armies have tried it. No, God asked him to do something that really was beyond impossible. It's crazy. And yet, in every case, God became the God of the impossible. Amen. New Testament, you go to Jesus, and you watch, whether it be Jesus or the apostles, in many of the healings that they do, it will say that this person was lame from their birth. Why from their birth? What's the significance? Well, you know, if a person used to walk, but they had an accident, you could say, well, there was something in there that worked at one time, and maybe it could be repaired. But if they're lame from their birth, it never worked. The impossible case, the man by the pool of Bethesda, sick for 38 years. Now, that doesn't say he was lame from his birth. The man at the temple gate in Acts chapter 3, lame from his birth. Silver and gold have I none, but such as I have, give I thee. In the name of Jesus Christ, take up your bed and walk. And it says what? What's the little word the scripture uses after those healings? Immediately. He got up and walked. Immediately. Because God is the God of the impossible. Amen. You're going to see that in this story of Abraham. So here's Abraham. The Bible says Abraham believed God and it was counted to him for righteousness. Now I'm going to jump to verse 17. And the Bible in verse 17 describes the way that Abraham believed God. There was a certain way he viewed God. And I want you to know something this morning. There are a lot of people, even Seventh-day Adventists, that profess to believe in God, but they believe in God different ways. Did you know there's a right way and a wrong way to believe in God? Abraham is an example of the right way. And Paul's about to tell us how Abraham believed in God. Notice what he says. Is in the middle of a sentence. You almost are always in the middle of a sentence with the Apostle Paul, because his sentences run on for many verses. But it says in verse 17, as it is written, I'm going to go back to verse 16. It says, therefore, it is of faith that it might be according to grace, so that the promise might be sure to all the seed or all the descendants, not only to those who are of the law, but also to those who are of the faith of Abraham, who is the what? Father of us all. Now, Abraham is called the father of the faithful, the father of those who believe. That's what this is saying, and the rest of it, you can study that later. But follow where he goes here now. He's talking about Abraham, the father of the faithful. Verse 17, as it is written, I have made you a father of many nations. Just an interesting side point there you can tuck away and study later. The Apostle Paul just told us that the nation of Israel is not God's chosen people. I don't know if you just caught that. Abraham's the father of who? Us. We're reading it right here, and he says he's the father of us. Got to find my place again. As is written, I have made you the father of many nations. Us all is the many nations. Oh, I thought the many nations were Israel. No, the many nations are those who believe. That's what he just told us. You can tuck that away and read it later. Now notice, he's about to tell us how he believed in God. In the presence of him whom he believed. God, who gives what? Life to the dead, and calls those things which do not exist as though they did. Mark that down. So this is the way Abraham viewed God. Abraham viewed God as a God who calls the dead to life. And a God who can call something that doesn't exist as though it did, and it becomes a fact. Just like my brother said in his testimony this morning. In the creation, God spoke, and what happened? Boom, it was there. Let there be light. God, there's no such thing as, oh, let there be dry land. Well, there's no, boom, there it was. Jesus said, rise, take up your bed and walk, and boom, you're up and walking. He spoke, and it was. He commanded, and it stood fast, Scripture says in the Psalms. This is how Abraham viewed God. I understand that today there are a lot of people who don't view God this way. They just talk about all the things God can't do for them. I would suggest this morning you start talking about what God can do for you. Amen. That's what Abraham believed. He believed that this is a God who calls those things, he gives life to the dead and calls those things which did not exist as though they did. Now that plays into what we're going to read after that, verse 18. Verse 18 tells us this, who contrary to hope, in hope believed, so that he became the father of many nations according to what? According to what was spoken. Now, you want to grasp this morning. Okay? Who contrary to hope, in hope believed. Now, I already told you that Abraham's wife Sarah was barren. That was in her, I don't know if you want to call 75 or prime. Well, she was a little younger. She was 10 years younger. But the Bible goes on to tell us this, that God told Abraham, your descendants are going to be like the stars, and yet years and years and years passed, and still nothing, till the time when Abraham was 100 years old, and still Sarah, his wife, had not had that child. You have to understand something. At this point, she's well past menopause, and she could never have children in her prime, so she is doubly, it is doubly impossible that she would ever have a child. And yet God promises, and the Bible says, against hope, when there seemed to be nothing to believe in. In hope, Abraham believed according to what was spoken. God said it, he's able to do it. Are you following that? This is what it means to believe in God. And this is what the Bible's trying to tell us, the apostle's trying to walk us through the experience of righteousness that comes by faith. Who contrary to hope, I'm going to read verse 18 again, in hope believed so that he became the father of many nations according to what was spoken, so shall your descendants be. And not being weak in faith, he did not consider what? His own body already dead since he was about 100 years old. The nice way of putting it. And the deadness of Sarah's womb. You've got to follow through here with me. He did not consider, first thing, what? He didn't consider his own body. What does that mean to you and me? What did he not consider? He wasn't looking at himself. He wasn't looking at his weaknesses. He wasn't looking at what his parents had passed on. He was not looking at the weaknesses of his own body, the temptations that he struggles with. Well, you don't understand. You see, I've always struggled with this sin, and it's got this hold on me, and it runs in the family. Alcoholism is in my bloodline. He didn't go there. And don't misunderstand me this morning. I am not saying that alcoholism is not in some people's bloodline. It is. And sexual addictions and things like this, these things are passed on. But Abraham refused to focus on that. He didn't consider his own body. If he did, what would have happened? He would have quit the race. He would have been done. Nor did he consider the what? What's the second thing? The deadness of Sarah's womb. What's that? That's your circumstances. First thing he didn't look at, he refused to look at, is his own personal weaknesses. The second thing he refused to look at is his circumstances. But you don't understand, everything is against me. I just don't have any way to get past it in my life. I mean, there's some people that grow up with certain advantages, but I've had to scrape and work and sweat, and it's just different for me. The world isn't kind to people like me today. He didn't consider his own body, he didn't consider the deadness of Sarah's womb. Verse 20, he did not waver at the promise of God through unbelief. And I want you to connect the dots here. If he had considered either his own body, his own weaknesses, or the deadness of Sarah's womb, his circumstances, the Bible calls that unbelief. Wavering in unbelief. He did not waver at the promise of God through unbelief, but was strengthened in faith, giving glory to God. And notice verse 21, and being how convinced? Fully convinced that what he, God, had promised, he, God, was also able to perform. Let me ask you something this morning. Is that how you believe in God? Do you believe that God is fully able to do for you what he promised he would do? Amen. You say, but you don't understand. I have the, no, quit looking at your own body. Quit looking at your circumstances. Do you believe, no, are you fully convinced that regardless what your weaknesses and circumstances are, God is more than able to do for you what you can't do for yourself? Amen. That's what Abraham believed. That's how Abraham believed. And I want you to notice verse 22, the Bible says, and what? What's the word? Therefore. What does that word mean? It means for this reason. For this reason. Because Abraham had that quality of faith, it was accounted to him for righteousness. A quality of faith less than that will not have it accounted to you, will not have the righteousness of Jesus accounted to you. You have got to have the quality of faith being described here. And it goes on to say that. Reading verse 22 again, and therefore,

And my friends, when we come to this experience, we will venture out in our faith into the realm of the impossible. There are a lot of Christians who live very tame lives. And what I mean by tame is not that you're not party animals. What I mean by tame is we live within the realm of what we see as possible. There's certain things people challenge us to do, ask us to do, and you say, you don't understand, I can't do that. I don't have an hour to give on, you don't understand, my class load's too heavy, I don't have an hour to give next Sabbath afternoon. Well, how do you have a day to spend with God on the Sabbath? How do you have 10% to return in tithe? Because you believe that when you do that, God will take care of the results. How convinced are you that God is fully able to do what he promised? When we come to this experience, we will venture out in our faith into the realm of the impossible, and we will do the great things for God that we see all the men and women, the heroes of faith in the Bible doing. They won't be little stories that we tell our kids anymore. Our kids will see the stories happening in God's people. And friends, this is what happened. This is what happened to the early Adventists. This is our heritage. When through that disappointment in 1844, their eyes were directed to the sanctuary in heaven. And they were brought to the understanding that Jesus was still doing a work that he was going to finish. And as they considered Jesus, hope and faith sprang up in their heart. And they said, you know, there are things that I can't do, but Jesus can and will do it. And that's why they believed the impossible. That's why they believed that Jesus was going to perfect his people, that his character was going to be perfectly reproduced in them, so that they could stand, as the Bible says, without fault before the throne of God. Because they believed that he was able. And then Jesus would come to receive them to himself. There's an interesting statement in the book Early Writings to this effect on page 254, talking about the third angel's message. It says, the third angel closes his message this way. Here is the patience of the saints. Here are they that keep the commandments of God in the faith of Jesus. Now listen to this carefully. As he, the angel, repeated these words, he pointed to the heavenly sanctuary. Why? Here are those who keep the commandments of God in the faith of Jesus. Why is he pointing to the heavenly sanctuary? Where is he directing their eyes? He wants them to look unto Jesus, the author and finisher of their faith. He pointed to the heavenly sanctuary. The minds of all who embrace this message are directed to the most holy place where Jesus stands before the ark, making his final intercession for all those for whom mercy still lingers. You know, Jesus right now, according to scripture, is working as our high priest, and he's doing the final wrap-up of his work to prepare all who would be ready when he comes again to be ready. That's what he's doing right now at this moment. Doesn't matter what your circumstances are. Doesn't matter what your weaknesses are. You have a high priest, an ever-living Savior right now, who stands to guarantee your place in the kingdom of God. Who's there to guarantee you as an overcomer in the kingdom of God. There's a little book called Selected Messages, Volume 3, page 172. And I'm going to read you a statement on that page about the faith of Jesus, what we're reading about there in Revelation chapter 14, what we're talking about here this morning. The faith of Jesus, it is talked of, but it's not understood. What constitutes the faith of Jesus that belongs to the third angel's message? This is a statement that was penned during a period in our church around 1888 when this subject of righteousness by faith became a very central focus. What is this faith of Jesus as it was being tossed around? Many talk of it but don't understand it. What constitutes the faith of Jesus? Listen carefully. Jesus becoming our sin bearer, that he might become our sin pardoning Savior. He was treated as we deserve to be treated.

0: came to our world and took our sins that we might take his righteousness. That righteousness of Christ is a living righteousness. Okay? What that means, and I'm wrapping up with this thought. Do not miss this if you missed everything else. What that means is no matter what you struggle with, listen, saints, I live in the same world and the same flesh you do. And in those quiet moments, I look at my life just like you look at your life. And if you're at all honest with yourself, you see things in your life that you wish weren't there. And God forbid anybody else would ever see them. But you see them. And you long to be free from them. And I'm telling you that right now, this morning, there's a living Savior who can free you from them today. Amen. That's what it means to have Jesus as our advocate. To have Christ as the Lord, our righteousness. You can be the kind of person you want to be that God's impressing you to be. If you look unto Jesus and quit considering your own body and quit considering the deadness of Sarah's womb, your circumstances. Faith in the ability of Christ to save us amply and fully and entirely is the faith of Jesus. Amen. Are you looking unto Jesus today? That's my question. Are you looking unto Jesus? Or have you been living one of those heathenish Christian lives? What I mean by that is, you talk about Jesus and you go through some motions, you come to church services, but the reality is, outside of church, you're always talking about, and sometimes in church, always talking about your own weaknesses, and your focus is on your own shortcomings. Jesus would say, look up. I'm at the end of the finish line. Press forward. Keep on going. I'm cheering you on. You're going to make it. Just keep your eyes on me. Trust in my power to save, he says. Looking unto Jesus. My friends, how many of you want to look unto Jesus today? I mean, I don't know where you've been. I don't know how you came in here this morning, but perhaps this morning the Spirit of God has spoken to your heart. Perhaps you realize, maybe you're in a slump in your Christian life. Maybe you can think back on a time when things just were so much more on fire. And just sitting here, maybe the Spirit of God is telling you, you know, you've just been so self-focused and you're discouraged and overwhelmed. You've taken your eyes off me. And maybe this morning, maybe just now, you're realizing I need my eyes back on Jesus. And maybe even as you're sitting here, you feel too weak to lift your head up. Jesus will lift your head for you if you just say, Lord Jesus, help me to look unto you. And you can have the confidence that you will finish this race. Jesus will finish in you the work that he began. Is that your desire this morning? If that's your desire, I want you to raise your hands with me this morning. Let's bow our heads together in prayer. Father in heaven, Father, you know our hearts this morning. You know our challenges. You know that we're not far off from Abraham. We have circumstances in our lives that can bring us down. We have weaknesses in our own lives that can cause us discouragement. But we hear your Spirit telling us this morning to change our focus, to quit looking at our weaknesses, to look unto Jesus, the author and finisher, to believe that what he has promised, to be fully convinced that what he has promised, he is able to perform. Father, help our unbelief. There are those here this morning who have not yet committed their lives to Jesus Christ. And yet when they're honest in their own hearts, they've seen that time and time again, their reformations, their promises to change, to be the right kind of people are like ropes of sand. And they need a Savior. And this morning your Spirit is speaking to their hearts and saying, look unto Jesus, and his righteousness can be yours. Father, this morning we want the righteousness of Jesus. We thank you for offering it so freely. We pray that you would teach us how to keep our eyes focused on him, that he may finish the work in us that he started. We ask and pray these things in His name and for His sake. Amen.
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0: Hear my prayer, O Lord. Give ear to my supplications. In thy faithfulness answer me, and in thy righteousness. I have chosen the way of truth. Thy judgments have I laid before me.
1: Experience this day.

The Power of Truth, August 3rd. Is not this the fast that I have chosen? To loose the bands of wickedness, to undo the heavy burdens, and to let the oppressed go free, and that ye break every yoke. Isaiah 58:6. Truth, precious truth, is sanctifying in its influence. The sanctification of the soul by the operation of the Holy Spirit is the implanting of Christ's nature in humanity. It is the grace of our Lord Jesus Christ revealed in character, and the graces of Christ brought into active exercise in good works. Thus the character is transformed more and more perfectly after the image of Christ in righteousness and true holiness. There are broad requirements in divine truth, stretching out, interfacing into one line after another of good works. The truths of the gospel are not unconnected. Uniting, they form one string of heavenly jewels, as in the personal work of Christ. And like threads of gold, they run through the whole of Christian work and experience. Let it be printed on the mind that mercy and the love of God are to be expressed to the children of God. Search heaven and earth, and there is no truth revealed more powerful than that which is manifested in mercy to the very ones who need your sympathy and aid in breaking the yoke and setting free the oppressed. Here the truth is lived, the truth is obeyed, the truth is taught as it is in Jesus. There is a great amount of truth professed, but truth practiced in relieving our fellow men is of great influence, reaching unto heaven and compassing eternity. Every soul in our world is on trial. Every man's experience, the common life history, tells in unmistakable language whether he is a doer of Christ's words and his works. There is constantly recurring a large array of little things that God alone sees. To act out in these things the principles of truth will bring a precious reward. The great and important things are recognized by nearly all. But the knitting of these things with the supposed smaller things of life and closely connecting them as one is too rarely done by professed Christians. Religion is too much profession and too little reality. Divine truth exercises little influence upon our fellow men when it should exercise much influence through our practice. Truth, precious truth, is Jesus in the life, a living, acting principle.

One night, I had a dream. I dreamed I was walking along the beach with the Lord, when across the sky flashed scenes from my life. For each scene I noticed, two sets of footprints in the sand. One set belonged to me, and the other to the Lord. When the last scene of my life flashed before us, I looked back at the footprints in the sand, and I noticed that many times along the path of life, there was only one set of footprints. I also noticed that it happened at the very lowest and saddest times in my life, and this really bothered me, so I questioned the Lord about it.

said that once I decided to follow you, you would walk with me all the way. But I've noticed during the most troublesome times in my life, there's only one set of footprints. I don't understand why in times when I needed you most, you should leave me. And the Lord replied, my precious, precious child, I love you, and I would never, never leave you during your times of trial and suffering.